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4: Multiplied. I'm Angelo Bavaro, Fox News. The U.S. launching new retaliatory airstrikes against Iran today.
5: They attacked another ship in the Strait of Hormuz this morning, the MT Kiku. That's the name of the ship. That ship was carrying about 200,000 barrels of oil, and so it could have been a disaster in the Strait of Hormuz, a very dangerous situation. These are attack drones, one-way attack drones that Iran and the IRGC have been sending towards these ships. I also learned that Iran last night responded to the first round of U.S. airstrikes, that 1 hour of airstrikes, with attacks of their own on U.S. forces in Bahrain. So they did target a U.S. base in Bahrain. The U.S. and Bahraini forces combined to shoot down 9 Iranian one-way attack drones, I'm told. No damage to or personnel injuries, according to a senior U.S. official.
4: That is Fox's Jennifer Griffin reporting. Now, this also comes after Israel and Lebanon signed a framework agreement, which Hezbollah's leader is rejecting, describing it as a surrender to Israel.
6: One of the biggest sticking points surrounding a long-term U.S.-Iran deal is the ongoing conflict involving Israeli forces and the Iranian-backed militant group Hezbollah. Israel and Lebanon just signed a deal that would see the IDF pull their troops out of 2 areas in southern Lebanon. The idea is for Lebanese soldiers to take control over areas that are currently being held by Israel.
7: They believe that they actually own Lebanon, but Lebanon belongs to the Lebanese people, not to the Iranian people. So it is about time that Lebanon will gain independence and will assume full control of their territory.
6: Israeli ambassador to the UN Danny Danon tells Fox News it's a gradual process, but they have no motivation to stay in southern Lebanon.
4: That is Fox's Jeff Paul. 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
4: The U.S. military is on the ground in Venezuela to help in rescue efforts following this week's back-to-back earthquakes. Fox's Dana Marie McNichol in Florida.
10: South Florida answering the urgent call for help after Venezuela's deadly earthquakes. 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Back-to-back 7.2 and 7.5 magnitude earthquakes rocked Venezuela Wednesday night. An unknown number of survivors are still trapped under the rubble.
4: The death toll now up over 1,400. A 4.8 earthquake striking Japan near the Izu Islands. No injuries or major damages reported yet. That happened just before a 5.9 quake rocked Afghanistan. New news in the disappearance of Nancy Guthrie. TMZ reporting that it got an email from somebody claiming to have video evidence of her abduction.
11: TMZ's Harvey Levin says he's been communicating with a person who claims to have video of 2 people who kidnapped the 84-year-old from her Tucson home. This person says that the video is on a phone and that they can lead authorities to a safe place where they can find it. Levin says the person also offered to give up the names and addresses of the 2 alleged kidnappers. The person is asking for a Bitcoin in exchange for the information. This, even though more than $1.2 million in rewards remain available. TMZ claims to have authenticated the emails, but there are questions to why the person doesn't come forward to law enforcement and why they're asking for less than the reward currently offers.
4: Fox's Max Gordon. Right now at the World Cup, Colombia versus Portugal under

0: underway in Congo versus Uzbekistan off and running. Earlier, England over Panama 2-0, and Croatia defeats Ghana 2-1. Later, Algeria versus Austria. Today is the last bunch of matches before the round of 32 begins tomorrow. I'm Angelo Bavaro. This is Fox News.
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7: Looking at a beautiful blue sky with highs of 78 before partly cloudy skies roll in overnight with lows of 52. Tomorrow, more beautiful blue skies with highs of 81 before possible rain showers overnight into Monday with lows of 59. Monday, rain is possible with highs of 87, and that is your latest forecast on 102.3 and 103.3 FM and 1270 AM. 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

Today is the day the Lord has made, and these are the times through which God has decided we shall live. We're going to take a really quick tour through the madness of the Eastern Seaboard, and we're going to land down in New York State. But then we're going to go from New York State and the effect that New York State is having to across the nation, because they've just voted for national suicide. And it's part of it. It's sweeping madness. From my Christian perspective, it's clear spiritual capture. From a biblical perspective, I believe it's God saying, okay, I'll turn you over to your enemies. You don't want me? I'll turn you over to your enemies. It's not what happened in the biblical era where God allowed the Babylonians and other other nations to come and scoop up Jewish kids and take them away into prison, out of their homeland, and to keep them as virtual slaves for decades. It's importing our enemy, and it's this form of national suicide. But it's these things, people will say, how are you relating these things? I just did. A nation turning its face from God can count on enjoying God saying, okay, cool, that'll save me some time. You don't need me. And these madnesses are connected because none of them can make any logical sense. And all of them have spiritual bases. In Ipswich, Massachusetts, some senior boys on the lacrosse team were celebrating making it into a big playoff game. And so they went out and they took some pictures of them holding cigars. In the Eastern Seaboard of Massachusetts and states like that, a couple things. They've pushed and gotten the decriminalization of dangerous drugs like fentanyl, meth, heroin, cocaine. There's that. In the Eastern Seaboard, states like Massachusetts, girls have to sit there and be okay with boys leering at them in the showers because the boys are pretending to be girls, and they'll say, and I don't mean to be crude, I'll just tell you that these boys will say, oh, that's my lady penis. That's this drawing its attention to you. They watch their scholarship stolen. And guess what the high school did? Or rather the school board. They stole the entire season

0: of play from the lacrosse men's team. They were forced to forfeit the entire season because they took pictures with cigars. But boys who steal women, girls' trophies and scholarships and victories get to stand and have medals put around their neck. This is related. That's spiritual. That can only be spiritual blindness. And it goes way back to the biblical times with a demon who was called the Enchantress that promised to make you neither male nor female. It goes way back. So it's a form of madness that swept the eastern seaboard and the left coast, and it defies logic. As does what just by the way, just one other thing from Ipswich. They also, there's a high school principal there named Jonathan Mitchell who disbanded a TPUSA sponsored group because he called it an extremist organization because it stands against the democratic process. Turning Point USA that goes out and registers kids to vote stands against the democratic process. All of this is tied together. So from Massachusetts, where this happens, imagine yourself getting in a car or a train and heading down south, the eastern seaboard, which is, I was going to say it's a pretty drive, but it's not. I guess the train ride, I've never taken the train ride. Maybe the train ride's very nice. So the New York Democrats just chose to send to Congress a young woman who's 32, she's unemployed. She was recently rioting with the pro-Hamas activist named Mahmoud Khalil in the Columbia University encampment. And that's where they, remember Columbia University, they held janitors captive for 48 hours or so. Didn't allow them to go to their families. Working men weren't allowed to go home while trust fund babies held them captive. Remember that? That's Columbia. So this woman gets elected to Congress, and her name is Avilia Chevalier. And if I mispronounced it, I would like to say I'd rather be polite, but in this case, I truly don't care. This is her putting on her moderate voice. But listen very, very closely to how she describes her converting to Islam. She says another word, which I think is a Freudian slip. And listen for any faith statement, such as it was revealed to me that Muhammad is the true prophet of God. He's not, but that would be why you would join a religious faith. Listen to this.
1: I know that we all deserve a representative who isn't bought by AIPAC. I'm also the only Muslim in my family. I reverted 3 years ago.
0: I reverted. Did you hear that? I reverted. Okay. Well, it's a theocratic political system that wraps women up in bags. So you've reverted. Not to mention it's a false faith. But that's the least of it. Now listen to this.
1: Actually, the friend who pushed me to do it asked me, why have you fasted for 4 years and yet you haven't taken your shahada? She's here today. And when she asked me that, I thought, that is a great question. And I thought for myself, why I hadn't taken the step yet. But it was seeing how all of my friends who were showing up to organizing, who are Muslim, were showing up in the space, and the grace and love and passion that they had.
0: She converted, or as she says, reverted, because the political activists around her, who are perhaps actual Muslims, were showing grace and dignity while protesting for the downfall of the country that's welcomed them. No faith statement. So this is a skin. She's put on a Muslim skin suit, I think. The girls in Massachusetts have to stand there next to boys who put on a girl's skin suit. And sometimes don't even bother with the skin suit. They just say, that's my lady.

0: penis. It's delusional and spiritual. In this case, it's very clearly spiritual because this young woman is also now, and I think she's, as I say, joined this false faith for fully political reasons. She said as much. She said this on Twitter. I forgot to get napkins, so I wiped my hand on the American flag behind me. She's going to Congress. She's 32. Kamie Harris had written on social media, I want to be clear to folks in the region who are thinking about making that dangerous trek through the United States-Mexico border. Do not come. Do not come. That was, of course, back in 2021. And this young woman wrote, I have no nuance to add. F. Kamie Harris. She's headed to Congress. She's called white women ugly colonizers. She calls, of course, for the abolishing of police and prisons. She said not a single deportation, including of any criminals, is justified. She says that every single U.S. military member are war criminals. All cops are pigs, etc. Now, that's national suicide enough. Remember that she was elected out of the state of New York. She's going to Congress, unemployed, 32, radical, wearing a Muslim skin suit, joining this man who calls himself Sarah McBride, who wears lady suit. We are electing lies. And I'm telling you, biblically, this is classic God. You guys don't want me in your schools? You're not going to abide with me in your homes? Okay. Cool. Let's see you do it on your own. Here she is talking about 9/11.
1: And finding that, like, you know, the system of capitalism and racism and white supremacy, et cetera, have all, and Islamophobia have all been used, colonized lands, right, to take resources from other people. And so this is like a long trajectory, and we're just seeing the manifestations of that continuation, right, with 9/11. And so a lot of times when people are asking us to respond about, you know, attack, right, when if you look back, like, historically, right, a lot of us come from lands that were colonized, lands where wars are being waged, right, and a lot of times because of U.S. policy or the policies in Europe. And
0: oh, gosh, I'm sorry. That's a different woman. Oh, my gosh. How could I make that mistake? That woman is an actual Muslim, Abra Kwas, who won the Democrat primary for a state Senate seat out of the state of New York. Guys, this should indicate to you a massive degree of volatility in our nation, voting for national suicide. And financial advisors look at all sorts of things in terms of volatility. They look at the stock market, but hey, guess what? The stock market doesn't always see risk coming. Sugar high economies are that way. This is true volatility. If you're sitting there thinking you're going to retire in 5 or 10 or 15 years, is that geopolitical stuff built into your retirement? Are continuous wars built into retirement? Is energy destabilization built into your retirement plan? AI destabilization? And if so, to what degree? I'm going to let you know this for free. 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

We're all in a war, spiritual or otherwise. All of us are in the spiritual battle, and there's no greater place to feel the spiritual battle than in an actual battle. I've never served, but my friend Tim Cruikshank, who's the founder and CEO of Bonefrog

0: Rafi, he has served as a Navy SEAL, a medic attached to the SEAL teams. 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

Some of you may be familiar with my rules for organizing our thoughts around political activities. A sample of them is the more you care about a political party, the less you matter to them. The base does not matter to the Republican Party because they figure they got you. So they'll go concentrate on other people, their donors, etc. So that's one of the rules. The other is where there's a double standard, there's a hidden agenda. And that one stands across, it's not just political, but where there's a double standard, there's a hidden agenda. That is politics. And then there's this. The only thing worse than partisanship is bipartisanship. That always holds true in Washington, D.C., always. Number one, because there's no such thing as bipartisanship. That does not exist. There is the party, which is the technocratic medical state and pharma and the intelligence deep staters and members of Congress, academia. That's the party. They come together all the time on things. So when we hear out of Washington, D.C. that there's bipartisanship, what we mean is the party has come together against the American people. And this is the case now with the surveillance state. You may have read good news, and there is good news. You may have read this, that the House is voting on the National Security State Department funding bill, H.R. 8595. This includes something that should never have to be included in the United States of America, but thank God it's included in the United States of America, but it's not going to matter. This, for the first time in history, creates a blanket ban

any non-governmental organizations or contractors using any funds for social media censorship activity. So none of them can be made available directly or indirectly to carry out any activity, the purpose of which is to deplatform, deboost, demonetize, suppress, or otherwise penalize what the United States would constitute lawful online speech. Note that this is in a National Security and State Department funding bill, so this would go across the globe. You take our money, it can't be used for censoring your citizens or suppressing their speech, such as shadow banning people on Twitter, which I'm still a massive victim of that. That's never going to get fixed. So that's good news. But they've come together on a bipartisan measure, which is always a warning sign, and it's to protect the kids, which is the ultimate warning sign. This comes from reclaimthenet.org. The Kids Act, a bipartisan mass surveillance mega bill, country by country, the open web is being walled in, and Congress just drafted America's entry. Yep, the same. Those of us who've been criticizing the UK and Canada, it's coming here. And yes, it's bipartisan against us. So it's partisan on behalf of the party. I cannot believe Josh Hawley's part of this. From the article, just weeks after America has criticized the United Kingdom for imposing intrusive and heavy-handed social media rules, a bipartisan agreement on children's online safety legislation unveiled by House and the Energy Committee. So this is, they're rolling up a bunch of different bills, and they're putting it in an omnibus package, another warning sign. Omnibus always means against America. Always, because they hide garbage in it. So it brings together the Kids Online Safety Act, the Screen Act, the SAFE Act, COPA, the Spy Kids Act. And here's what it does. Is the one good thing is it removes a duty of care provision. Republicans like that because it doesn't make business do anything right. But it says that social media platforms must know the age of people using their platforms. It purposely doesn't say how they have to know. But they can be sued if they should have known by parents. And lawyers are licking their chops at this. The reason this exists is so that they're going to force everybody to turn over their IDs. Boom. Digital ID. There's your bipartisanship. Bipartisanship has contributed to the fact that you can't get the reverse aging process that Marjorie Taylor Greene got in the United States of America. You can't get the reverse aging process I'm going through at Renew Healthcare in October. You can't get the stem cell treatments I've used at Renew to recover from surgery literally half a year faster than without surgery. 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

We've taken some time away from working with our friends at Allen Soaps, but that time is over. If you don't know, I knew John Caldwell, who went to the Lord about 5 weeks ago. I knew him a long time, but never hugged his neck. So Tina, his wife, has taken over the operations of the company. Guys, I'm telling you, it's a big, huge lift. But I asked her to put together a package that would mean something to her husband, John. And he loved this company so much. And he created the company to help Allen, who, as you know, is autistic and really high up on the spectrum. So here's what they've done is they've gone back to the very basics. This is how it all started. You're going to get for $28.99

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1: Carmen Roberts, hostilities flare again as the U.S. carries out fresh strikes on Iran this afternoon following a second strike on a ship in the Strait of Hormuz.
2: MT Kiku, that's the name of the ship. That ship was carrying about 200,000 barrels of oil, and so it could have been a disaster in the Strait of Hormuz, a very dangerous situation.
1: Fox's Jennifer Griffin. And Iran appears to be retaliating. Kuwaiti Army says that air defenses are currently confronting hostile missiles and drone attacks, and sirens are sounding in Bahrain. Flash flooding in Kentucky kills at least four people as first responders rescue others trapped in vehicles and homes. Governor Andy Beshear.
3: Make sure you are alert. There are at least 12 state roads that are out of commission.
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5: Looking at a beautiful blue sky with highs of 78 before partly cloudy skies roll in overnight with lows of 52. Tomorrow, more beautiful blue skies with highs of 81 before possible rain showers overnight into Monday with lows of 59. Monday, rain is possible with highs of 87, and that is your latest forecast on 102.3 and 103.3 FM and 1270 AM. 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

0: Americans would die from the COVID flu. If you thought 30 million Americans were going to die, you'd do a lot to stop it. And they effectively rolled him. Part of the rolling process then was to make Fauci unimpeachable in the mind of the public. To make him, he wasn't the dancing nurses, that was another part of the PSYOP, and the dancing doctors, they were so put upon. They were working 32-hour days every 24 hours. They never slept for 6 weeks, but they did TikTok videos. Fauci was placed on this pedestal. The media participated in this, and they made him the Superman.
1: Dr. Anthony Fauci has saved millions and millions of lives.
2: He has served his country for more than half a century in public service.
3: He became the pandemic's public face, appearing in briefings, in magazines.
4: Here's Dr. Anthony Fauci!
0: On comedy shows.
5: He, of course, started out a sort of national hero to all at the beginning of the COVID pandemic and has morphed into a villain for half of the country.
6: They tried to turn Anthony Fauci into Dr. Frankenstein.
4: Dr. Anthony Fauci, the grilling House Republicans gave him over the COVID pandemic and what he gave them back in return.
3: Dr. Anthony Fauci on defense and dismissing claims he played any part in a suggested cover-up of COVID origins.
7: There was an email that was presented yesterday in your hearing where Dr. Fauci said, well, if you have evidence of that and if you believe that, please report it to the FBI immediately. Does that sound like somebody who is trying to cover up the possibility of a lab leak?
1: The first thing we should all say to Dr. Fauci is always, thank you.
0: Thank you to Newsbusters for that great, great compilation and a run through history. So, yeah, Fauci saying if you have evidence like that, take it to the FBI, who helped him with the PSYOP and who helped crush speech and censor Americans. Take it there. It's very much like someone who you have a problem with, a small town sheriff. You get pulled over by the deputy sheriff. Call the sheriff. Okay, he's my brother-in-law. Happy. We live together on the same farm. I'll call him. So when Fauci says this, it's a low-key threat. And everybody understands how mobbed up he was. In the back.

0: background, God saw it all coming. He has meticulous notes. God is a great note keeper. He forgets nothing. He knows whether Fauci's going to repent or not. How do you repent from being the world's greatest superhero at your $435,000 salary, and God knows how much in retirement, because God knows how many points he has in patents from all the pharmaceutical products he pushed down on people, and payoffs, and his wife's retirement? Why would they care? It's very difficult for a rich man to make it into the kingdom of heaven, particularly when the riches just keep pouring in so easily. The reason that Fauci will not face justice on this earth is because he has every single name and every single identity of every single person who participated in this, and they are some of the most powerful and rich people in the world. He has the pharma CEOs and the CMOs and the COOs and the chief science officers. He's got the media people who helped him with this. He has the math on why did the media go strong into this. He knows all of this. A guy who's fanatical about hiding his own emails, who uses his personal emails, he says, don't email me things. Hand it to me in the hallway. Come to my house. And we know this because people who have been indicted said that he's fanatical about this. A guy who does not put things in writing will take everything you put in writing and have it against you. He has meeting notes. I have no doubt he has meetings recorded. I have no doubt he has phone calls recorded, because people in Washington, D.C. do that. And Fauci's the king of this stuff. So when Tulsi Gabbard left and she released this, she gave careful effort to give President Trump credit for trying to stop gain-of-function research. Smart. Give the boss, as you're going out the door, credit, because Tulsi Gabbard's not done with public service. Yeah, she's going to go spend time with her husband who's battling cancer, and may God deliver him from this. Here's Tulsi's statement, or part of it.
1: Today, on my final day as Director of National Intelligence, I'm releasing never-before-seen communications and documents that expose exactly how Fauci worked with politicized career leadership in the intelligence community to suppress the truth about his actions, the virus's lab leak origins, and his role in directing U.S. funding for this dangerous research that caused immeasurable harm and countless lost lives. Now, these documents expose Fauci's direct role in influencing and manipulating IC assessments on COVID-19, and how Fauci lied to Congress in 2024 when, under oath, he denied knowledge of or participation in discussions with intelligence officials about viral research.
0: So let's pause this for just a minute. He has been pardoned preemptively, and that in and of itself cannot stand. You simply cannot pardon people for crimes that they've not yet committed, or that you don't know what they were, or with an auto pen, or with a vegetable making the decisions. Not to be rude or cruel, but Joe Biden's a vegetable. That we saw that again over the weekend. Did you see this? That's Joe Biden and Barack Hussein Obama are standing there, and it's the library thing, and there's Joe Biden standing there by himself. And literally, I'm not trying to be rude. It's like they were walking away from a potted plant. Are you going to bring the avocado tree with you? No, it's an avocado tree. It's just going to stand there being an avocado tree. The core question is, why the intelligence services? What is their interest in this? Let's opine. They spent $46 million with Harvard University to create some cohorts of the American public split across six psychological personas. How can we get people to do something they wouldn't otherwise do? There's opportunity for gain. We can bribe them. Remember that you had the former mayor of New York giving away hamburgers and fries if you got injected? Do you remember that? There's fear of loss. You might not be able to go to Super Bowl games or to the movies. There's fear of social ostracization. People are going to think you're a bad person because you don't have the I took my shot pin, or you're not wearing your woke mask. There's fear of dreadful family outcomes, such as you're going to kill your kids. Or in the case of the black community, you know what it was? It was actually coveting. That you're going to get first in line to get your shot. We're going to lead this with the African-American community because black people are going to be most victimized because they always are. They're the most marginalized because they always are. So they started with these ridiculous ads. I got the shot. She got the shot. But then the white people were getting the shot. So it was jealousy. They were mapping who can be pushed to do something they wouldn't otherwise do. And that data exists to this day. If you made it through this without wearing the woke mask or without getting injected, A, congratulations. B, praise God. Make that A, praise God. B, congratulations. And C, congratulations, you're a target. Because you did not.

0: give in to the psychological pressure. That's why the intelligence services, because they want to be able to cause you to do things you wouldn't otherwise do. This is more of Tulsi Gabbard's statement.
1: Dr. Fauci's close relationships with the intelligence community enabled him to assume three key roles that shield him from scrutiny. First, Dr. Fauci funded dangerous gain-of-function coronavirus research linked to Big Pharma and their pursuit of universal vaccines worth trillions of dollars. Second, Dr. Fauci was the behind-the-scenes advisor who, alongside his hand-picked so-called experts, pushed the intelligence community to endorse a natural animal origin to hide his dangerous gain-of-function research that he funded using taxpayer dollars, all of this in a deliberate attempt to cover up the truth and shift the blame and attention away from Fauci's own actions. Now, we received statements from multiple whistleblowers revealing that the intelligence analysts who dared to challenge Dr. Fauci's COVID origin conclusions faced threats of retaliation, marginalization, and many suffered career setbacks. For example, a contractor was terminated just days after coming forward to ODNI as a whistleblower. Another example, those who advocated for the lab leak hypothesis or expressed dissenting views were reminded by their managers that leadership would determine which analysts would be promoted and which would not.
0: So the subtext of this, again, I think is more important than the main text. The intelligence officers weren't pardoned. They don't have preemptive pardons. They're not going to face justice. Not on Earth. Same reasons apply, but then there's this. The FDA just approved the new Moderna mRNA platform for COVID and the flu. More mRNA, which has utterly failed unless it's absolutely succeeded, because it wasn't designed to help people. It was designed to do what it's doing. That's one view. The other is this. The Trump administration just gifted Pfizer $1.5 billion more dollars. For what? mRNA-based COVID shots for kids and young people. It cannot possibly help. It can only harm. And there's $1.5 billion. The Mockingbird media has refused to report this. ABC, CNN, CBS News, all of these on your screen. You don't have the video version of the show. It's at the toddhermanshow.substack.com and all the archives thereof. MSNBC, New York Times. They've refused to report this, what Tulsi Gabbard released. The other reason that the intelligence services were involved is it gave them a great big opportunity to see how scared they could make you. And on this front, a whole bunch of people failed. Dr. Scott Atlas talked to the Wall Street Journal about this.
2: Dr. Fauci said, that's the problem. The people are not afraid enough. I said, it's unethical to use fear in an emergency to manipulate people.
3: We wrote this declaration with the hope of telling the world that the lockdown was the wrong strategy.
4: Collins saying, Jay Bhattacharya, we got to take them down. What scientists talk like that?
5: They're killing people.
3: High government officials, including inside the White House itself, would go to social media companies and threaten them.
6: Nice social media platform you got there. Shame if something happened to it.
7: We became more totalitarian.
3: If you don't have free speech, you cannot have science.
0: Please remember this, that the Trump administration is tripling down on censoring Americans. Well, in some areas. They don't know the definition of anti-Semitism, but if you display it, you're going to be censored and maybe put out of work. Well, they're bragging about it. Meet the new boss, same as the old boss. Different situation, the war. Same technique. Your freedom is the problem. Their control is the solution. So on the fear, the intelligence community has got to sit back and look at, say, how can we animate people even further? If you look at the color revolution, the culture revolution, it always has to set neighbor against neighbor. One of the great experiments during this period of time was, what happens with the woke masks? The woke masks were a brilliant design because you wore on your face your allegiance to the state or your lack of allegiance to the state. And if you ever lived in places like the separate country of Seattle, you probably saw people beat up. I remember people walking into a True Value hardware store in West Seattle getting beat up by the employees.

0: who took out things like mop handles and broom handles and beat the people because they weren't wearing woke masks. Fantastic experiment. What happens when you wear your ideology on your face? This is why the cultural revolutionists in America have chosen race rather than income, because race is visible. This is one of the reasons they've invented the lies of transgenderism, because you wear your ideology, you wear your allegiance to the state. And this was a fantastic social experiment to see what they could do to people. And it featured two of the biggest liars in history, Fauci and Obama. Now, remember this. At the height of all the COVID madness, you had the Obamas proudly going out and having public celebrations and parties and birthday parties on Martha's Vineyard and elsewhere. And yet they made videos like this where you know and I know that the masks were only on their faces when the cameras were on.
1: Of the Biden administration, Dr. Fauci, we already have millions of kids around the country who have gotten vaccinated, which means that if you're still thinking about it, you know, get informed, talk to somebody you trust, your family doctor, your pediatrician, a school nurse, get more information about it. They'll tell you it's safe, it's effective. This is this vaccine is tailored for kids, and then come on down and find a spot to get vaccinated. You can get it for free just by going to vaccine.gov. It'll tell you exactly where you can go to get vaccinated, and you know, make sure to do it, as you said, for your kids.
0: This vaccine is specifically made tailored for kids. No, it's not. Never was. And kids were never at risk. It's frustrating to watch this, but remember this. God takes meticulous notes. It would take a lot for two godmen like Barack Hussein Obama, a prince of the air, and Fauci, a prince of the earth, to repent, because first of all, they'd have to lower their estimations of themselves from gods to mere humans. But understand this as well, that God is justice. He is light, and in him there is no darkness at all. And one day there will be justice for their sins and ours. There is an extraordinary new film out called Young Washington. It goes into the failures of Washington. It goes into the arrogance of youth and where it ends, guys. Changed man who went on to be president instead of king. This movie has some fantastic performances in it. Andy Serkis, Ben Kingsley, and Kelsey Grammer. This movie's coming out on the 4th of July. I would absolutely love to see people flood the theaters in this. 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
2: 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And we committed to not even threatening the use of force. Why would we agree to immediately drop the most important leverage we have over the regime in advance?
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4: Independent fact-checkers have determined that this program may expose listeners to extremist views and ideas. If you feel you may have been radicalized by this program, free resources are available, including the Bible, the Declaration of Independence, the Constitution and Bill of Rights, and a junior high science book to remind you boys have penises and girls have vaginas.
5: That's one of our theories here at the Todd Herman Show. And that's a good bit of a reminder before we roll into this segment. The continuing madness around people's sexuality. This is what the left would say. It's madness that there's all this focus on it. But it's not just the left. I do not sit around thinking of ways to criticize the Pope. But I'm going to criticize the Pope again because he must be. This is just background noise. I'll describe what's going on. It's from San Francisco. Look up San Francisco 7x7 debut tonight at the Civic Center. 49 rainbow beams representing each square mile of the city, celebrating Pride, the World Cup, and historic summer ahead. The project is from Illuminates. Yeah, it's cool. The big lasers going up in the sky. And Scott Wiener, who is going to replace Nancy Pelosi in Congress, who is 1,000 times worse. I am not bearing false witness when I tell you he is a full-on dangerous pervert. He has been, he's the author of a bill that became law to legalize men imposing their sexual lusts on the bodies of boys, so long as there's only a seven-year age difference. And I guess the same works for girls as well. That's his most important achievement in his eyes. He is blatantly there. Well, he's a leather man, which is, if you understand that, you understand that he's blatantly in favor of sex with all people at all times for all reasons. And that's not even good for same-sex attracted people. I mean, physically, biologically, health-wise. And no sex outside of marriage is good for anybody spiritually. Same-sex attracted, opposite sex attracted. So you can expect this from Scott Wiener. This comes from Minnesota, the Minnesota Lynx. I don't know what that is. Is that a women's basketball team? Is that what it is? I honestly don't know. Lost to the Washington Mystics, 84-79. Yeah, that sounds like women's basketball. Listen here, after the game, Cheryl Reeves speaking.
6: Cheryl, one of the positives tonight was just the crowd, 11,600.
7: The crowd was amazing.
6: I mean, for a Pride night to get that type of crowd where the upper deck, every seat's filled. Just
7: we should have done it for the gays. We didn't get it done.
6: But
5: yeah, this is our society. And, yep, you could say the same thing about, why not do this? Should have done it for the adulterous men. Should have done it for the fornicating men and women who are cheating and breaking up marriages. Same thing in God's eyes. We're almost there to the Pope. This is from the Washington Post. Sophie Roski pleaded guilty to attempting to assassinate Supreme Court Justice Brett Kavanaugh and was sentenced to 8 years in October 2025. The Justice Department will appeal her sentence in an effort to keep her behind bars much longer. So not only do they want to let him out early, they want

Washington Post is still participating and pretending that he is a woman. Which leads us, unfortunately, because again, I don't seek opportunities to criticize the Pope, but sometimes the Pope must be criticized because you could say you've seen everything. I would beg to differ.

0: Ladies and gentlemen, the Pope.
1: First of all, I think it's very important to understand that the unity or division of the church should not revolve around sexual matters. We tend to think that when the church is talking about morality, that the only issue of morality is sexual. And in reality, I believe there are much greater, more important issues, such as justice, equality, freedom of men and women, freedom of religion, that would all take priority before that.
0: Only one of the things he mentioned is biblical, freedom of religion. Now, you can say, biblically, we're to treat the least of these as we would treat Jesus himself, and you're right. But God began things in order. He created the heavens and the skies, and then he created man in his image. Male and female, he created us. He did things in order. We should not ignore God's order. He set up marriage to be what marriage is to be in order. He warned us about sin in order. We'll come back on the Todd Herman Show.
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13: Fighting erupts again. I'm Carmen Roberts, Fox News. The U.S. launched fresh airstrikes against Iranian targets in the Strait of Hormuz today after the IRG attacked a second commercial ship.
14: They attacked another ship in the Strait of Hormuz this morning, the MT Kiku. That's the name of the ship. That ship was carrying about 200,000 barrels of oil, and so it could have been a disaster in the Strait of Hormuz, a very dangerous situation. These are attack drones.

0: one-way attack drones that Iran and the IRGC have been sending towards these ships. I also learned that Iran last night responded to the first round of U.S. airstrikes, that 1 hour of airstrikes, with attacks of their own on U.S. forces in Bahrain. So they did target a U.S. base in Bahrain. The U.S. and Bahraini forces combined to shoot down 9 Iranian one-way attack drones, I'm told. No damage to or personnel injuries, according to a senior U.S. official.
1: Fox's Jennifer Griffin in Washington. Iran appears to be retaliating. The Kuwaiti military says its air defenses are intercepting what it calls hostile missiles and drones, while warning sirens have sounded in neighboring Bahrain. Flash flooding kills at least 4 people in Kentucky, where Governor Andy Beshear has declared a state of emergency and is urging people to be prepared and be careful.
2: Bullock County's gotten hit hard. They're facing a dam failure and are having to evacuate a part of that county. Madison County got hit hard as well, including significant roads underwater, and we think we have multiple fatalities in that county. Jackson County hit hard. We may have a fatality there.
1: The governor, in a video announcement earlier today, a multi-day stretch of torrential rain triggered those rounds of dangerous flash flooding in the Ohio Valley. 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
1: The race to find survivors grows more urgent in Venezuela, with more than 1,400 dead from twin earthquakes and the number missing soaring to nearly 69,000.
6: Hundreds of volunteers have shown up. So many people are here, they had to turn some away. The support is immense. Over $1 million worth of donations already in hand here at the warehouse. Now, many Venezuelans, you tell me that they are thankful for how quickly the Trump administration moved resources into the country. U.S. Southern Command addressing the damage and coordination of military efforts. We have the most elite search and rescue crews from the U.S. and their canines on the ground. And I did speak to one volunteer from La Guaira, the area most affected. He told me hundreds of family, friends, teachers are gone. The pain is unimaginable.
1: Fox's Dana Marie McNichol reporting from Florida. An investigation into California Governor Gavin Newsom's finances over allegations that he and his wife might have been involved in several pay-to-play schemes. Fox's Max Gordon has more from Los Angeles.
7: Official information about the investigation is scarce, and the Department of Justice still hasn't publicly acknowledged it. Still, this is what Governor Newsom had to say about what's going on.
8: They're demanding records. They're abusing the grand jury process, digging through years and years of random documents. Donald Trump isn't just coming after me because of my mean tweets. He's coming after me because I'm considering running for president.
7: While Newsom alleges that the investigation is purely political, and according to reporting from the California Post, there have been numerous instances where donors, tribal leaders, and business executives receive political appointments shortly before or after they made contributions to Newsom-linked political and charitable organizations.
1: And about 15,000 Vespas buzzed through Rome today, celebrating the scooter's 80th anniversary. I'm Carmen Roberts. This is Fox News.
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1: Looking at a beautiful blue sky with highs of 78 before partly cloudy skies roll in overnight with lows of 52. Tomorrow, more beautiful blue skies with highs of 81 before possible rain showers overnight into Monday with lows of 59. Monday, rain is possible with highs of 87. And that is your latest forecast on 102.3 and 103.3 FM and 1270 AM Triple Talk WMKT.
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0: Today is the day the Lord has made, and these are the times through which God has decided that we shall live. It's not a scare word anymore, and it's also not real socialism. There's no more socialism. The people who are pushing this have figured out it's now a popular phrase, and it's frightening how popular it is, but it's also not what they're talking about. I had a discussion with someone who's very liberal and has become increasingly shrill and affected by, I think, a form of derangement syndrome named after President Trump. And we were just talking about why things are so screwed up. You know, why are our big companies getting away with fraud? And this is, I said, well, because big government is partnered with them. And that's why this fraud is ignored. And just these two different worldviews colliding on, yeah, but big companies, they don't have to do this. Well, no, and government doesn't have to allow it. And trying to explain this as a human sin problem, which it is, and then seeing this person beginning to post things that are like socialism. We had a conversation about a hotel, and this person was traveling and spent the night in a hotel or a couple nights. I think a night. And then noticed that the next day, the price for the hotel room she was in, she'd spent, I don't know, $70 on a hotel room. It was going to be $210 for the next person. She heard someone talking in the lobby about it. What? $210? Yeah, you know, the soccer thing's in town. And so we had this discussion, and I was saying, but there are nights when those hotels have 10% occupancy because it's in this small town in Washington State. Well, that doesn't give them the right. Wait. Well, hold on. The right? It's their property. It's not their right. It's their responsibility to get what they can get for that property because there's nights where they get almost nothing. They're running at a loss. And I compared this to government fraud, where money is taken by force and given to people who are committing fraud, and no one follows it up. And we're talking about billions, hundreds and hundreds of billions of dollars taken by force, given to people who are criminals, and no one does anything about it. It didn't land. It did not compute. So they're using the word socialism, and they've attached the word democratic to it because this is what the left does. They wordcraft. This is the odds maker on CNN talking about an increased love of the made-up word democratic socialism, but that's not even what they're talking about. Harry Anton.
1: Let's take a look here. Net favorability among Dems. Democratic Socialists of America, look at that. A plus 17-point net favorability rating among Democrats. That is actually better. That is better than how congressional Democrats are viewed by Democrats at just plus 4 points. So no wonder that Democratic Socialists have such a good chance. Because simply put, they are a better brand at this point than Democrats in Congress.
0: So they have this conversation, and he reveals this, that capitalism has absolutely fallen through the floor. Look at this. It's now just 42% of Democrats who have a favorable view of capitalism. Socialism, on the other hand, has risen.

like a rocket. It's not socialism. It's the Gavin Newsoming of capitalism is what it is. And here's why I say that. So Gavin Newsom's wife has a charity. You already got the joke, didn't you? An NGO. And she and her charity was in the top 5% of pay for all charities in the entire nation. And her charity does things like hand out free, well, taxpayer-provided diapers because the government can't do it. Her charity does things like create little films and books teaching kids to be perverse. That's what her charity does. Now, here's how this is the Gavin Newsoming of capitalism. So Gavin Newsom bought, this are his finances, bought his house for $3.7 million. And it's a Sacramento estate. So he did it through an LLC. A lot of people do this to money launder. Huh, it's really not in his tax returns. Just not there. So the investigative journalist who looked into this says that he has allowed people to look at his tax returns behind closed doors, but to not have copies. So his income is about $1.2 million to $1.4 million a year. But his mortgage is $625,000 in monthly payments. That's $6 million or more a year, almost $7 million per year. On a salary of $1.2 to $1.4 million, he also has $1 million in living expenses. Jennifer Newsom's charity, she was paying herself since 2012 $3.7 million, and it's a ton of money. It's if you look at what the charity brings in, which is about $1 to $1.7 million per year. So she's paying herself a third of that money. And she pays then her own company $300,000 a year. It still doesn't get us to how they're paying a $625,000 per month mortgage and $1 million in living expenses. So here's the Gavin Newsoming of capitalism. He has given his wife's charity $1 million to block a casino project, $5 million for an office to an office for his wife that he created, and $300,000 from his donor, PG&E, to his wife's non-governmental organization, her so-called charity. That's the Gavin Newsoming of capitalism. And he would look you in the eye and tell you, these are services no one else is willing to provide. That's not socialism. Now, he doesn't claim to be a democratic socialist, but Bernie Sanders does. And you all know the story about the multiple houses. How do we confront this? We ask people if this form of corruption is okay. We take this form of corruption and we put it on display. Any time Gavin Newsom is in public, we start to shift the conversation into, how do you afford a $625,000 per month mortgage when you and your wife don't make anywhere near that money? How is it fair that in a state of California where there's hardworking people, your wife has an NGO that gets to hand out free diapers and to get paid for that? Taxpayer-provided diapers. Why do you need your wife to do that? We have to begin to confront this not as the word socialism, but as the word corruption, as the word theft, because that's what it is. And it's not like we're going up against the world's most brilliant minds in this. We're going up against people like Kamala Harris. And did you hear Kamala Harris's latest serving up of words sliced into phrases that are supposed to mean something eventually if you pay really close attention to it? But when you print the words out and read them, it is just the purest form of pouring forth puke of nonsense from one's mouth.

0: Here's Kami Harris talking to Donnie Lemon.
1: I really, truly believe this. We each have light inside of us. And we need to know that that is what inspires our hope as much as anything external to ourselves. And when we feel that and not allow an election or an individual to dampen that light, and instead light let.
0: But incidentally, she's looking down at notes. She is. I'm watching her look down at notes for this bit of brilliance.
1: That light kind of carries, in particular through moments of darkness, that we not only act on that hope, but we inspire that hope in each other. And in particular at this moment, it is so important that we not only have hope, but that we understand that that should be a verb.
0: That's what we're up against. Now, she didn't get any support from the Democrat Party. She was shoved down the throats of voters. But if we can't counter that with, wait, you have a light? Where'd you get it? You manufactured it? You have a light, and yet you allow this level of fraud to occur in your state because she's from California. We have got to stop playing the game of even pretending this is Democrat socialism. This is thievery, which pulls a lot worse than Democratic socialism. Now, that woman, people thought, was a heartbeat away from being president. Just compare her. We can go back in time and compare a 20-year-old George Washington to her. Now, he was very ambitious. He was committed to making himself a man of letters, even though he wasn't allowed in school. I didn't really remember that until I saw this movie, Young Washington. He wasn't allowed in school because they weren't landed gentry. And he went on to be appointed a militia major. They set him up for a huge failure. He cost his men their lives. And it was some bad decision-making on his behalf. And it was sad to watch, but something happened. God used that to humble him, and he became the world's best president, the first one, not king. This movie premieres on July 4th, Independence Day. It's called Young Washington. 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

0: Yeah, and the Todd Herman Show, we try very, very much to be Christian men who serve Christ. And we have to do this at the center of our lives. And we need to remember something, that Christ is lion and lamb. He's not just the weeping savior. I mean, and that's a big statement, just because thank God, Lords, for Jesus being the weeping savior, because we all need redemption. But he's also lion. And he gets to come and judge in ways we never can. He can do things we can't because he is Jesus. But we had better become roaring lions. And this is a difficult line to walk. Because we do not want to give in to hating our enemy. That's a trap. It's a fool's game. Satan loves that stuff. And we had better begin to stand against what's being done to little girls. And it's not just in the UK. And by the way, it's not just to little girls. It's to families. It's to their brothers. It's to the souls of nations. This is a 13-year-old girl talking about going to school in the UK.
1: Party.
2: And you go to a local school?
1: Yeah.
2: Have you lived in this area all your life?
1: Yeah.
2: You're having problems at school. Can you just elaborate on the kind of problems that you're having?
1: Asian boys coming up to me and saying, I'm going to rape you. And if you don't go with me, I'm going to punch you in the face with a knuckle duster. And if you don't, give me a blowjob.
2: And this is happening at the school to several girls. It's not an individual case.
1: No, it's happening to lots of girls.
0: She's 13. And I know that there are guys who've gone nuts. A guy went nuts with a knife. We cannot give in to that. This was in the UK. But it might be time for dads to start walking their daughters to school. And that's part of lying. I know you work. I work too. I worked the entire time my daughter was going to school, with a brief period of time where we sold the company, and I was an idiot sitting on the beach instead of building something else. But we better start being that active lion in the lives of our girls, so that men like that, boys like that, are confronted by us. And the confrontation, I'm not talking about going to some teenage boy and smacking him, but I'm talking about saying to him, God made me her father, and I love her, and I would give my life for her. And when you come to my daughter with that filth, you're coming to me with that filth. I do not want to hurt you, but understand something. If it's you or her,

0: wins. Period. I never want to see you around my daughter again. And you hear that filth coming out of your mouth. I'll pursue it legally in every way until I can't. And then I'm going to beg God for forgiveness. And that's one instance. There's also instances like this. People celebrated in society. This is a very, very sick man pretending to be a woman.
1: I looked at her and said, "Excuse me?" And she said, "You have to leave. I'll be right back."
2: Colleen Francis says she was using the sauna and women's locker room inside the recreation center at Evergreen State College two Wednesdays ago. The same facilities used by two female high school swim teams from Olympia who practice in this pool. A woman told Francis to leave.
1: She wouldn't identify herself. All she said was that there were a couple of girls that came upstairs to the pool and said that there's a man in the sauna.
2: But
0: there is a man in the sauna. We had better be lions escorting our kids around. We had better recognize enemies where they stand. Gentlemen, if you are supporting companies like Dove, like the companies that make Ivory soap, and are you sure they're your friends? 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And I know that they value the same things we do as Christ followers, as conservatives. And I know when you're giving your money to them, you're getting the world's best soap. I also know you're supporting companies who support your values. 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

0: take is to the Lord. The Todd Herman Show.
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2: There's nothing wrong with a product, but a productized approach to something like, say, something like removing from you the effects of traumatic brain injury, how do you do that with a product? 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
3: Looking at a beautiful blue sky with highs of 78 before partly cloudy skies roll in overnight with lows of 52. Tomorrow, more beautiful blue skies with highs of 81 before possible rain showers overnight into Monday with lows of 59. Monday, rain is possible with highs of 87. And that is your latest forecast on 102.3 and 103.3 FM and 1270 AM. 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

0: which is very purposeful. She knows the audience she's speaking to. $300,000 private school kid when she's talking to white effete audiences. And then when she's trying to be Jasmine the populist, she slips into Detroit girl, though she never lived in Detroit. That's chaotic. It's ungodly. It's pretense. It's lying. It's constructed to persuade. It's constructed to tap emotions. And her ungodly chaos extends to the people with whom she surrounds herself. Do you remember Big Mike? No. It's not the nickname. It's not the nickname for Michelle Obama. It's not. It's a different Big Mike. Jasmine Crockett had a security dude. And he's legit jacked. He's big looking. Was. Because he's dead. Jasmine Crockett's ungodly chaos caused her to surround herself with ungodly chaotic and ungodly men. Watch this.
1: Mike King standing close to Congresswoman Jasmine Crockett shows how trusted he was as part of her security detail while she's been in office and while on the campaign trail during her recent run for a U.S. Senate seat. Multiple law enforcement sources say King was the man shot and killed after a standoff with Dallas police SWAT officers on Wednesday night. Police say he was chased into a hospital parking garage where he barricaded himself inside a vehicle before he was forced out by tear gas and pulled a gun on officers.
0: This guy walked the halls of Congress. His background was not a secret. His problems with the cops was not a secret. And Jasmine Crockett allowed him into her life in that intimate sense. And by the way, this stuff is rumors. But I do mean into her life in an intimate sense. And maybe that's the least of this. The era of ungodly chaos is setting up people who have no business at the public institutions, who have no business stewarding and shepherding our funds, who have no business making law in that they don't respect it even a little bit. And we're watching the chaotic get set up. And I'm watching God say, yes, it's stormy. Yes, there's chaos. Yes, the hearts of most have grown cold. Yes, people have denied my teaching. Yes, they're going to teachers who tickle and itch their tickling ears. Yes, all these things are happening, and I'm sleeping in the back of the boat. I'm fine. You should be fine. God's ultimate response to this is for us, first of all, to get a good job practicing not being affected by this stuff. So I could look at this and say, that's funny and it's tragic.

Then I can look at this and ask myself another question. Where have I invited ungodly chaos into my life? Where have I invited ungodliness into my life? Where have I made unconscious agreements and invited the devil into my house? Maybe it's to the movies we watched. Maybe I never should have let my daughter anywhere near the Hunger Games until she grew up. Maybe I never should have read her the book or recited it from, or I didn't read it to her, recited it from memory. Maybe bringing in that sort of mayhem into her life, even though I thought it was instructional in terms of how power systems work and what government is like and what happens when you let government run wild. And even though in some ways it had a kind of happy-ish ending, even though I think it's great commentary, maybe it didn't belong in our homes. I know that The Walking Dead didn't belong in our house. And crazy thing, I knew better. And yeah, well, it's just zombies and it's just. So how are we participating in the era of ungodly chaos by what we bring into our homes? And if that sounds accusational, hear me accusing myself, but asking you to do an audit. If you are a parent of young kids or you're a grandparent and you are allowing Hollywood in, you are opening the door to ungodly chaos, because ungodly chaos is featured in just about all Hollywood structures. And just about all the entertainment. Now, it's not the same thing as bringing in this guy who was a felon, who was getting paid tons of money from Jasmine Crockett, and God knows what their actual relationship was, and it's very sad that he's dead. He's a person bringing this in. She's a person who's allowed it in. We are human beings living in an era of ungodly chaos, and ungodly chaos can be welcomed into our homes by sort of our, even our social media usage. And I know that's very cliche, but when I do show research, and I'm researching a topic on how black people view other races, do you know that black people have the highest estimation of themselves and the lowest estimation of all other races? And the crazy thing about whites in the survey is white people have the most balanced view of all the races. They see the good and the bad. And this is a pretty big study. Whereas black people are the ones now who are feeling very superior to others. And so I'm watching this stuff happen, and that's chaotic in our society. And I'm watching that break apart black families. And then I'm saying, when I'm researching this stuff, I research that piece, and then I go back to my social media profile. You know what it's showing me? Constant streams of black people doing horrible things. You know, black youth attacking white youth, and black people going in and beating up store owners, and black people arguing with people in restaurants because they didn't like the stink guy. And the guy's saying, I just looked at your kid because your kid was running wild. Who you? You don't know me. And picking up his sandwich at the Chick-fil-A and rubbing it in his face. I'm inviting chaos. I'm sitting there from doing show research based upon a scholarly poll. So all of a sudden, here's Twitter X force-feeding me stuff to get me thinking, wow, black people are horrible. All black people do this. I invited the chaos. I just step back and say, I need to protect myself spiritually from this and factually from this. That's not reality. It's too easy to find, but it's not reality. Not for all black people. For all too many in the inner city, it is, but that's not all black people. In this era of ungodly chaos, we're going to have men who are going to have to walk a very careful line, and we're going to talk about this in some detail later, not in this show, but in another, is we're going to have to walk a line at being the Christian lion. And Jesus is both lion and lamb, and the Lord is both our stronghold and our savior. He's a weeping savior. He's a weeping king, but he's a strong king with a mighty sword. And we're going to have to practice being this. And dang it, that is a difficult line to walk. You know, I saw footage once of a police officer who got to arrest a serial pedophile. And the serial pedophile was in a home where he had gone to abuse a child. The child was terrified and weeping and crying for mom and dad. And there was a female police officer saying, they're coming, honey. You're safe. That man's not going to hurt you anymore. The man was standing in the kitchen wrapped up in a diaper.

0: And he had, out of fear and terror, soiled himself. And he was accusing the officer, screaming at the officer, I need you to clean me up. I'm in handcuffs. I can't clean myself. I need you to clean me up. And the look on that officer's face as he was encountering this guy saying, wipe me, daddy, is effectively what he was saying. When that officer turned to the female officer who had the little girl with her, and he turned and said, can you leave for a bit and just leave me alone with him? And the female officer stopped and looked up and she goes, I don't think that's a good idea. And he turns around for a second, the cop, and puts his hands and fists in front of his face. He goes, I think you're right. I think you're right. I'm not cleaning you, dude. I'll bring someone to hose you off before I put you in my car, but I am not cleaning you, and I don't want you to talk anymore. Take your right to remain silent and stew on it. Don't talk to me. Don't talk to me. You could see the man restraining himself. We are going to have to be Christian lions in this era of chaos. But you know where the line begins? Upon waking, with this spiritual audit. Where have I opened doorways in my life to ungodly chaos? Is it my commute to work where I'm tempted to road rage? Is it what I watched on the computer last night? Is it the coveting I'm doing as I'm driving to work going, why does everybody else have a new truck? Because it's just a doorway, but these doorways open, and through that walks ungodly chaos. This is good news. There's an Arkansas combat veteran named Aaron Spencer, just won the Republican primary for Lenoke County Sheriff. He'd been arrested for killing the man accused of raping his 14-year-old daughter.
1: Hello, Lenoke. My name is Aaron Spencer. Many of you know my story. I'm the father who acted to protect his daughter when the system failed. I'm also a husband, a combat veteran of the 82nd Airborne Division, a contractor, and a farmer. And through my own fight for justice, I have seen firsthand the failures in law enforcement and in our circuit court. And I refuse to stand by while others face these same failures. That's why I'm announcing my candidacy to run for Lenoke County Sheriff. This campaign isn't about me.
0: It's not about him. He did win. And in winning, he defeated the sheriff who put him in cuffs. And he rose as a lion. We should be reluctant to rise as lions in that way. We should seek every opportunity instead to turn away from, to resist the devil, and he will flee from you. That word, we should examine that word. And then we should make sure that we're resisting the devil at every turn. If you're someone who likes getting into watching the, doom scrolling through violence footage, and there's a guy who does a great job of putting kind of funny voiceovers over acts of violence and guys, F-O, F-A-F-O, and he does a fun job. Steve Irwin or something. And I'm watching that going, what am I actually enjoying? My flesh loves this accommodation I've made for it where it likes watching people get beat up, watching that abuse, and I'm opening this doorway. So it starts with taking an audit. What have we allowed into our home? And then removing that from our home and removing it from our minds and removing it from our souls and then going throughout our day, being prepared to be the lion like this guy, but not wanting to be. We should not seek these things. But in the era of ungodly chaos, we have a really difficult line to walk as men. We want our kids, of course, to live long lives, and therefore they should obey us, so they can live long in the land. That's what the Bible says. We should teach them every day what is right, not by just sitting down with the Bible, but by showing it to them. But we should also be ready to put our lives down for them. This is part of a man's job. Every single moment of the day, you should stand ready to lay down your life for your wife and your family and for your neighbors, because no greater love has man. We're entering into this era. It's not something we should want to do. It's not something we should make a fetish of. It's not something we should celebrate or seek, but it's something that we should recognize that God has us in this time, and it's a difficult line to walk. Looking at that cop in that house where those guy was wrapped up in that diaper, what do you think would have happened if the female cop said, yeah, I will leave you alone. Come on, kids. What do you think he would have done?

0: Take a guess. I've gotten to know the guys who run Absolute Mysteries. They take individuals in, individuals who are broken by sin, by drugs, by abuse, by anger, by gambling, and they teach them how to live. It begins by them telling them something flat out. You have a purpose. When they're inside, they start teaching them how to live, how to carry out small responsibilities that work into big responsibilities. They do a spiritual gifting analysis with them. After a year in Absolute Ministries, if they go through the full program, they've got a year of college credits. They align them with a local church to stay in the program. You don't just attend church, you're in a small group. When they leave, here's the difference. Yeah, they get to graduate. All that changes is where they sleep. They're in the same church, in the same job, the same small group. It's just like they've switched departments. So I'm offering you an opportunity to get involved with this. Right now, join hands with us. This all-inclusive care package gap is only $29 per person per day. That's it. So can you give right now? Here's a simple way to do it. It's a simple website. It's amgive.org/Todd. amgive.org/Todd.
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1: I remember standing on the corner at midnight.
0: There is a, it's an easy thing to believe that all of America is a mess. It is. And it's easy to believe that because we talk about the major cities and their messes. And I know that people just came here for the World Cup and are, I think, still here. I don't follow soccer, so I don't know. I'm guessing they're still here. And we saw the celebratory videos of people seeing Buc-ee's and Bass Pro Shop and Chick-fil-A and some of our parks that aren't destroyed. Some guy was up here from South Africa, and he was in the American South and talking about how different it was and how amazing it was to see park benches that aren't destroyed and that his wife could walk alone and that other women were doing that. And so we've all saw that, and praise God. But there's this belief that all of America is rotting, and it's America where institutions run things. And America is not rotting. That's a passive phrase, as if, just rigor mortis hasn't quite set in yet, or it already has, and now the body's dead. But it's the more run by institutions a place is, the more it's rotting. And the more it's being ruined, because the institutions have bottomed out. And there is no, they're digging past the bottom. People are redeemable by God. Absolutely. 100%. Institutions are

Human institutions are not redeemable by God. Well, people will say his church is not an organization. It's not a building. It's the body of Christ. But I will tell you, it is not true that all of America is headed this way. Get the further you move away from institutions, where institutions run things, the less that's true. We live in a town of about 600 people. We effectively self-govern. Okay, we're not hooked up to any of the government institutions in our county. We're a little set aside, little township. And we manage our own water wells. And we have the cleanest, most beautiful water. Comes straight out of the mountain, so well filtered. And we manage our own fire response. We've got a volunteer fire department with, I think, two now. One full-time paid guy, the chief, I've met him, super nice guy. Assistant chief, one of our neighbors. The other day, I was coming home, and there'd been a fire in the Spokane Valley, not far from where we live. And I was coming home, and there was some, they were either renting Airbnb, although I don't think we allow Airbnbs up there, but they were new, and they were headed down the hill, and this woman stopped and rolled her window down. I said, "Hi." She says, "Did you hear about the fire evacuation?" I said, "Yes, that's in Spokane." "Are you sure it's not here?" "Yes, I am." "Well, how do you know?" "Well, A, because the text message said Spokane Fire Department. And B, because I saw the smoke and the flames." "Okay, so we're safe." "Yeah, you're safe." "And we would have known this." "Yes, because we have a system in place." "Yes, you would have known because our local volunteer firefighters would be telling you. They'd be driving through the streets telling you to get out. And they would be mobilized already. They would already have their fire trucks around. They'd already be spraying things. So, yeah, you'd be safe." Now, you move even further out and away from institutions, and you'll see that America is not being destroyed in that way. It's not being rotted. I had a buddy of mine go hiking. And he left his truck, and he took his little boy, just him and his little boy, and they went up on the mountain for 3 or 4 hours. And he came back down, and a guy had left a note on his truck. "Saw your back tire was flat when I got here. I filled it up with air and put some Fix-A-Flat in it, but I couldn't drive it, obviously. Be careful when you're leaving." Guy just decided to fill up another man's tire on his truck. See, the further you move away from institutions, the more you will understand that America is not inexorably broken, because the American people are not inexorably broken. The body of Christ still exists, always will. A friend of mine, Chris Bray, great Substack writer, is on vacation right now. He travels a bunch. He loves backpacking, and he takes his family, and sometimes he goes solo. I think he's on a solo trip. He's hiking in the Sierra Nevadas, and he came across a small town in his hike and stopped into this store to get some stuff. He didn't say what, but every backpacker just left their backpack leaning against the wall of the store. Too small to take your backpack in, so people just lean them against the wall with all of their belongings. Because everybody assumes they're going to be there when they come out. And guess what? They're there. Later on in his article, Chris describes showing up at a hotel that he's going to stay at. And it's not a big stacked up high-rise hotel. It's an independent series of cabins. And if you arrive late, your key is hanging on a hook. There's no electric code. You don't log in with your iPhone. It's hanging on a hook. Here's your room. And no one had vandalized it. There was no one in there when he got there, just him.

0: And he describes places where there are beautiful rental houses up in the mountains, 5-bedroom homes. He texted the owner, "Hey, I'm running behind. I got lost during my hike, whatever. I'm an hour too late. No problem. We'll put the key on the deck. It'll be sitting right there in front of the door. Enjoy your stay." And they just assume it's going to be there. Now, part of it that is that it's remote. True. But the other part of it is the further you move out from institutions, the more people have to be able to trust their neighbors. Neighbors who aren't trustworthy get weeded out because they never become part of the fabric, because people shun them. Yes, people call the local police on them. We have someone here who can't be trusted. And so it's not evolution. It's what we're taught to be. Thinking more of others than we think of ourselves. That America still exists. We would be well served to choose to see it. This is the Todd Herman Show. Please go be well. Be strong, be kind, and please make every effort to walk in the light of Christ.
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7: Upping the stakes, I'm Angelo Bavaro, Fox News. President Trump is warning the U.S. could escalate military action against Iran after U.S. forces carried out another round of retaliatory strikes on Iranian targets.
8: This is in response to the IRGC hitting a ship in the Strait of Hormuz. It was about 4:30 a.m. when that ship was hit near the Strait of Hormuz. That's the second ship in 2 days, and this is the second night of bombing that the U.S. military is carrying out. The targets include air defense systems, drone storage sites, cruise missiles, targeting radars, and mine laying capabilities, as well as surface-to-air missiles. That's according to a U.S. official. I'm told that this strike is much larger than last night, which lasted for about an hour. Iran, I'm told, had a chance to stop shooting. This official said they didn't take it.
7: Fox's Jennifer Griffin. In response, Iran launching more joint missile and drone operations in Kuwait and Bahrain. The IRGC says violating vessels will be dealt with more forcefully going forward. This also comes after Israel and Lebanon signed a framework agreement, which Hezbollah's leader is rejecting, describing it

0: is a surrender to Israel.
1: One of the biggest sticking points surrounding a long-term U.S.-Iran deal is the ongoing conflict involving Israeli forces and the Iranian-backed militant group Hezbollah. Israel and Lebanon just signed a deal that would see the IDF pull their troops out of two areas in southern Lebanon. The idea is for Lebanese soldiers to take control over areas that are currently being held by Israel.
2: They believe that they actually own Lebanon, but Lebanon belongs to the Lebanese people, not to the Iranian people. So it is about time that Lebanon will gain independence and will assume full control of their territory.
1: Israeli ambassador to the UN Danny Danon tells Fox News it's a gradual process, but they have no motivation to stay in southern Lebanon.
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3: The U.S. military is helping in Venezuela after back-to-back earthquakes. Fox's Dana Marie McNichol in Florida.
16: 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Back-to-back 7.2 and 7.5 magnitude earthquakes rocked Venezuela Wednesday night. An unknown number of survivors are still trapped under the rubble.
3: The death toll now up over 1,400. A 4.8 earthquake striking Japan near the Izu Islands. That happened just before a 5.9 quake rocked Afghanistan. It's day three of the Great American State Fair celebrating the American canvas, including writers, musicians, and filmmakers. One Rhode Island resident loving her time there.
17: The whole thing is fantastic. It's just fantastic. I don't know why anybody wouldn't come here. And the fact that it's all free, how wonderful is that? I mean, this, it's just perfect. Everything is just perfect.
3: Tomorrow is Military and Veterans Appreciation Day. TMZ says it got an email from someone claiming to have video evidence of Nancy Guthrie's abduction.
18: TMZ's Harvey Levin says he's been communicating with a person who claims to have video of two people who kidnapped the 84-year-old from her Tucson home. This person says that the video is on a phone and that they can lead authorities to a safe place where they can find it. Levin says the person also offered to give up the names and addresses of the two alleged kidnappers. The person is asking for a Bitcoin in exchange for the information. This, even though more than $1.2 million in rewards remain available. TMZ claims to have authenticated the emails, but there are questions to why the person doesn't come forward to law enforcement and why they're asking for less than the reward currently offers.
3: Fox's Max Gordon. I'm Angelo Bavaro. This is Fox News.
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22: Looking at a beautiful blue sky with highs of 78 before partly cloudy skies roll in overnight with lows of 52. Tomorrow, more beautiful blue skies with highs of 81 before possible rain showers overnight into Monday with lows of 59. Monday, rain is possible with highs of 87, and that is your latest forecast on 102.3 and 103.3 FM and 1270 AM Triple Talk WMKT.
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9: Welcome to Veterans Chronicles. I'm Greg Corumbus. Our guest this week is Kyle Carpenter. He's a veteran of the U.S. Marine Corps who served this nation in Afghanistan. He is a recipient of the Medal of Honor, and he's also the author of the new book, You Are Worth It, Building a Life Worth Fighting For. Kyle, thank you very much for being here.
10: Thanks for having me. I appreciate it.
9: Well, I know from reading your book that you moved around quite a bit as a kid, but where do you consider home?
10: South Carolina's home. I need to take the opportunity, though, to say I was born in Mississippi. So shout out to everyone in Mississippi. But South Carolina's home, and recently, after graduating from school, I have moved to Charlotte.
9: Charlotte, North Carolina. Is there a history of military service in your family before you?
10: So my mom's dad was in the Navy. Unfortunately, he died when I was young. But other than him, just me figuring out the life of service in the military, you know, on my own, but it's been an amazing journey.
9: One of the things I read in your book was the tension, especially not too long after 9/11, of go to college or join the service. You really felt the calling, and it was a tough decision for your family, and you even went to college briefly. Talk about how you wrestled with that decision, and ultimately you just felt like you had to join the service.
10: Yeah, so I've always been scared of regret. I knew college was always going to be there, so while feeling this calling to join the military, I didn't want to not do that and wake up one day and regret having missed that opportunity. So I don't think anyone knows exactly what they're getting into with a life of service and really a life of many unknowns. But I'm thankful I made the decision I did. I'd absolutely do it again. And I wanted to do something that was of a greater purpose and bigger than myself or any one individual.
9: Why did you pick the Marine Corps?
10: I picked the Marine Corps and, you know, to help my parents understand that I was trying to be respectful of them. I went to many different recruiters, all of the branches. At the end of the day, I joined the Marine Corps because I'd always welcomed challenge growing up, whether blowing bubbles with gum, sitting in the recliner with my dad, or on the football field in high school, just always with myself, always trying to get faster, stronger, better. And so when I thought about the Marine Corps, I wanted something that would push me to and hopefully beyond those limits that I knew. And with that, do something that really made me look deep down inside myself, you know, to make it that next step or push through whatever is in my way. So safe to say I believe that the Marine Corps would do that, and it did.
9: Right from the start, right? I mean, yeah. Paris Island, you talk about it in the book, of coming onto the island, and once you were in the camp or something, they blindfolded you so you didn't know how to get out. And
10: driving up to the gate, Your head down in between your legs, so if and when you go crazy or try to run away, you don't know the one and only little windy road on and off the island to escape through the swamps, I guess you could say.
9: What was your moment of being broken, as they say there? You talk about it in the book.
10: And you're talking about boot camp?
9: Yeah.
10: Yeah. It was a simple foot drill movement, but it was towards the end of boot camp. I had, thankfully, been a squad leader for most of boot camp, except for about the first week.

0: you know, like everyone, you know, everyone breaks, I think. And then also maybe punished isn't the right word, but suffering even more if you're a squad leader, because anytime someone in your squad messes up, you share the punishment with them. So I think just after 10, 11 weeks of that, and, you know, if it was just me out there going through that over and over because I kept messing it up, I think it would have been a different story. But even that simple foot drill movement, I messed that up as a squad leader at the very front of the squad, and then the rest of my squad suffered for it, and we all got off step. And so it wasn't just my mistake now, and it was a good lesson, and as simple as it was, it made me realize that even the smallest of things affects all of the Marines around you. And so, yeah, I broke kind of in that moment, and I was just so not only hot in the middle of summer on Paris Island and getting eaten alive by bugs, but just messing it up over and over, just in a frustrated type of way.
1: So it wasn't too long after that. It was the summer of 2010. You get deployed to Afghanistan.
0: Correct.
1: And you're in the 2-9, so 2nd Marine Division. And you go to Helmand Province. What's your first impression of the place?
0: Before we even touched down, I vividly remember we were in the back of MH-53, Marine helicopter, Super Stallion. And the back was open. I mean, we were on the last leg, day number 10 of our journey from the States to our small patrol base outpost that we were going to be living and operating for that deployment. And so being in that environment, the back is open. You have a door gunner. I remember looking back and seeing the door gunner and looking out of the back of that helicopter. And two things were so surreal that it still doesn't even feel real thinking about it and talking about it. But I remember looking out and seeing just patches and different shades of brown and green and farmland. And I remember thinking, am I going to step on an IED in that field? Or am I going to bleed out in that canal? And it wasn't a scared thought. It was just, wow, after, depending on how you look at it, my entire life leading up to this moment, my, you know, year to year and a half of training before. And so it was kind of actually happening, and we were really in Afghanistan. And the second piece was the crew chief, who a crew chief rides in the back of the helicopter. He's obviously part of the crew, but he communicates with the pilots, makes sure everyone's buckled in. And at this point, we had been going through bases. We hadn't touched down, you know, really outside of friendly lines or any bases yet. And so we didn't have ammunition. As I'm looking out the back, I'm interrupted by this crew chief handing me belts of ammo for my SAW. And at 20 years old, saying, hey, you know, we're probably going to take contact before we even touch down. I'm thinking, like, this is so surreal. But that really set the tone for the entire deployment. Obviously, I survived for 4 months out of our 7-month deployment. But for that 4 months, we were living primitively. You know, the first 2 months or so we were there, slept on the ground, no showers for the entire deployment. And every single day from sunup to sundown was a fight for survival. And it was never a matter of, I wonder if we're going to get shot at today. It was a matter of when. And every single day from sunup to sundown was a fight.
1: We'll talk about, obviously, the day that changed your life in a moment. But even before that, there's a gripping incident where you come under fire and you actually get shot, but somehow the bullet bounces off of you and you're basically left with only a bruise. But some of your other teammates weren't so lucky.
0: Yeah, absolutely. And unfortunately. But yeah, it was our very first patrol. And you worked down leadership-wise. So we had been in country for 4 or 5 days at this point. But when you get there, you send out your platoon sergeant and your most likely a lieutenant, a platoon commander. They interact with the

0: Marines that had been there on the ground, go on patrols, get a feel for the area, and then you work your way down. So it was time for me to go on this patrol, stepped out of friendly lines, and roughly an hour after getting outside of our patrol base, we came under our first attack, and it was our first firefight of the deployment. And I was laying at the end of a road at a dead end, but looking through my scope, trying to cover as much of the field in front of us, which obviously would be an avenue of approach for the enemy, as possible. And I'm laying up against this wall, and it was a shed like many of the compounds over there have, to dry out their crops, help process the drugs that fund Taliban and terrorist activities. And it happened so suddenly. You know, the enemy opened up, initiated this attack, and it was the one and only time I ever laid down behind my saw the entire four-month deployment. From that moment on, every single firefight I shot from the standing or the kneeling, because during this first engagement, I was laying on the ground, and I remember I couldn't even really see around me or see through my scope because of so many rounds and hitting the ground around me, dust being kicked up. And one of those rounds came in, impacted the wall of the shed that I was lying in front of, and thankfully took enough momentum out of the round that when it did ricochet and come down and, of course, hit the 3-inch space where I didn't have body armor and down to where my belt line started, it did hit me in the lower back, and I thought I was hit. And I remember saying I was hit, telling my fellow Marines, grabbing my weapon, and running backwards to cover. And it turned out to be, I guess you could just think of it as a bad paintball hit. But I just remember as I was running back thinking, like, no way, I cannot get taken out. You know, I can't leave my guys. First firefight, really first day of my deployment and most of ours. And so that was an eye-opening experience that really set the precedent for the days and months that would follow.
1: Kyle, we're going to pause there for just a moment and we'll pick your story on Veterans Chronicles.
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0: be aware, our area waters have tested positive for invasive species. Zebra mussels damage equipment, destroy aquatic food webs, and cause injuries like cuts on feet. Zebra mussels attach to underwater surfaces and reproduce rapidly. Always remember to clean, drain, and dry boats and any gear used out on the water. 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
1: Well-known Michigan rock hunter Rob Abrams is often accompanied by neighbor Sam combing Lake Superior beaches for agates and other beach rocks. 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
3: 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There's another one.
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9: I'm Greg Corumbus, honored to be joined today by Kyle Carpenter. He's a U.S. Marine Corps veteran, served our nation in Afghanistan, recipient of the Medal of Honor, and the book is You Are Worth It, Building a Life Worth Fighting For. And Kyle, let's get to November 21st, 2010. This is the day that you were wounded, the day that your actions ultimately resulted in the Medal of Honor. So you and a buddy named Nick, is it Euphrasio? Okay. You're on a roof in Helmand Province, and take the story from there.
10: Yeah, so the compound we were in, we had only been there for roughly 2 days. We had moved down on November 19th. We were at 4 months out of our 7-month deployment and looking ahead to that next unit of Marines relieving you so you can go home. Before they get there, you want to, like everything in life, leave it better than you found it. So to push the bad guys out even further, to create more stability, hopefully, you want to expand your area of operation, hold that ground. The idea is, you keep expanding and capitalizing on every deployment of Marines, and eventually you just continue to grow your area of operation. And so on November 19th, myself and just my squad, which a squad is roughly 12 Marines with a Navy corpsman who we rely on for medical care attached, we hiked down to do just that, to take over a compound, put our foot in the ground, and try to survive and hold that ground. And so Marines always have Marines on watch, on guard duty. And that was a job that my fellow Marine and I were on top of that roof. As they did every day, the enemy initiated a daylight attack. And until the past few days, we had not seen hand grenades throughout our deployment. Afghanistan, especially Marja, we were fighting across fields and tree line to tree line. And so unlike Iraq, which more of the fighting was urban environments, closer proximity to throw grenades, but Afghanistan, we had not got that close on a consistent enough basis to be able to throw hand grenades. But we were towards the end of our 4-hour shift, and it was mid-afternoon. And the attack started. Everything I am about to say, I don't remember.

0: anything really from the entire day, and arguably the 2 days up until, you know, I got hit. But three grenades were thrown. I don't remember those three, which all were thrown within the compound and inside the walls. The fourth was thrown and landed in very close proximity to me and Nick on that roof. I don't remember seeing the grenade, thinking about it. All I remember is physically how I felt after many years and over a 250-page, very thorough and extensive investigation done by the Marine Corps and Department of Defense. It was determined, and also from eyewitness testimonies and a post-blast analysis and forensics done by Explosive Ordnance Disposal Team on my gear in the area of the blast, it was determined that I covered the grenade for my fellow Marine. But physically, how I felt after, the first thing was just pure confusion and disorientation. I couldn't see anything. It was as if I was looking at a TV with no connection, just white and gray static. My ears were ringing, and that was interrupted by what I thought was, and this will allude to Marine's humor, but my buddies pouring warm water all over me. I was thinking, really, guys? Like, in this banged up state of it, and you're messing with me right now? But that final kind of question mark piece allowed for the other ones to fall in place to give me the surreal and unfortunate realization that what I was feeling was blood and I was profusely bleeding out. And I knew from physically how I felt, in addition to the medical training we received before we deploy, and unfortunately the casualties that I had seen up until that point on deployment, I knew that my time was limited. So I thought about my family, specifically my mother, who would be beyond devastated that I did not survive to make it home. I said a quick prayer for forgiveness and anything I had done wrong, and that was followed by a tiredness that completely consumed me and is impossible to recount. I thought those were my final moments, and I faded from consciousness in the world on that hot, dusty rooftop in Afghanistan. And I woke up roughly 5 weeks later, and my first sight was slowly opening the only eye I had left to Christmas stockings that my mom had hung on my hospital room wall, decorating my room for Christmas with snow outside on my window. And I had no idea where I was, but waking up on the other side of the world at Walter Reed really was the start of my journey. Now, there was many journeys that helped keep me alive and helped me get to where I am today before I even woke up. But that started my journey and my 3-year recovery at Walter Reed, and really my journey of figuring out this new life and body that I had been dealt, and how to reclaim it and make the most of it.
1: Kyle, we're going to pause once again. We'll be right back with much more of your story on Veterans Chronicles.
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0: Fox's Dana Marie McNichol reporting from a donation center in Doral, Florida, following two major earthquakes in Venezuela. 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
3: Looking at a beautiful blue sky with highs of 78 before partly cloudy skies roll in overnight with lows of 52. Tomorrow, more beautiful blue skies with highs of 81 before possible rain showers overnight into Monday with lows of 59. Monday, rain is possible with highs of 87. And that is your latest forecast on 102.3 and 103.3 FM and 1270 AM. 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

0: Thanks for being with us this week on Veterans Chronicles. I'm Greg Corumbus. Our guest in studio is Kyle Carpenter, U.S. Marine Corps veteran of Afghanistan, recipient of the Medal of Honor. His new book is You Are Worth It, Building a Life Worth Fighting For. And Kyle, I could talk to you about your story for hours, and unfortunately we don't have that much time, but you talk in the book about this amazing series of miracles shortly after you're injured, starting with the excellent work of the medic. Doc Friend is an interesting, appropriate name. And then the fact that there just happened to be a medevac chopper nearby. And the one that absolutely staggers the mind is that the Navy corpsman was trying to help you by giving you his last little thing of morphine, and it didn't work, but that ended up being a huge plus. Explain what happened there.
1: Yeah, you're correct. A domino of miracles, and everyone happening at the perfect time and place with the perfect people. Yeah, it's almost too crazy to comprehend how everything happened, from that medevac with one space for a casualty on it already en route to the hospital, and they just happened to be flying by. My medevac arrived in 12 minutes, a second miracle. But as we were waiting on that, my legs, the small amount of tissue damage they had, were not a priority. But my buddies, from what they told me, they just kind of had the thought of, hey, it couldn't hurt. While we have the combat gauze and the time, might as well wrap away. So they wrapped my legs. And as I was going to be put on that medevac, Doc Friend went to go give me his last morphine shot. We only had one left because of the amount of casualties we had had up until that point on deployment. He went to go administer that last morphine shot, and the very small and fragile needle caught that combat gauze on my leg, and it bent it, and he wasn't able to administer it. And now, not only did we learn that I had to be resuscitated three times, but when I arrived at the combat trauma hospital, I was labeled PEA, which is pulseless electrical activity. And they told me that if I would have received any morphine, that it would have depressed my respiratory system to the point of being unrecoverable. And so that is one of many over not only those first few weeks, but over the course of my 3-year recovery and really my 9 years of a journey since then. And I'm thankful that I was able to write this book for many reasons, but one of those being to thoroughly and appropriately explain not only my appreciation for everyone that helped keep me alive, but how all of the pieces and parts fell together perfectly like those dominoes to, for the most part, keep me in one piece and get me back here 7 days later.
0: All those prayers from your hometown were definitely answered.
1: Oh, they played a part for sure.
0: In that sequence. And then you talk about all the surgeries you went through in Afghanistan, the chaplain you met at Longstuhl, who was actually from your own backyard.
1: Yeah.
0: And then I think the one that will really make a lot of readers

0: emotional is when you're flying from Landstuhl back to the United States, and there was a mom who was with her son on board, and you happened to be on there too. And what happened?
1: So the lady's name is Jennifer Miller, and her son, Ryan Craig, was on a deployment to Afghanistan and unfortunately was shot in the head. I don't think people know, but you don't go to Germany to meet your loved ones unless the prognosis is not good. So, you know, imagine as a mother flying over, having to pull the plug on your own child. Ryan continued to fight and pull through, not only pull through, but continue to survive and get better. And so being a nurse and having that background and being his mother, so they asked her, hey, you know, you want to ride back on our medevac flight? And myself and Ryan were the two most severely injured casualties on board. We had an entire doctor and nurse team, each to ourselves individually, and an entire ICU bay essentially set up in the back of this military plane. During the flight, she heard me moaning. As she listened and got closer, she realized I was saying mom. And so she knew what she had to do. So she sat in between us, and if they were not working on either one of us, which was rare, she would hold both of our hands. If they were working on Ryan, she would give me attention and vice versa. But yeah, a story that's still almost too powerful for words, but you know, I hope I made them proud, and I'm thankful that I could share that with people. You know, just because we survive off the battlefield, you know, it's a long, dark, scary, and painful journey at times. And it's not just us going through it. It's military families and our loved ones who stay by the bed and hold our hands. You know, Ryan is not only a great dude, but his mom, Jennifer, she's amazing. And actually, throughout this book writing process, I was able to track down my medevac crew, and I was able to go back to Landstuhl in Germany and speak to the staff there and tell them thank you, most of whom were not there when we came through, but you know, they always receive the worst of the worst and do everything they can to keep us alive. And it just so happened that after 9 years, well, 8 years at the time of waiting and being asked every year by a nonprofit group, hey, do you want to go back, visit Landstuhl and go to Germany? And it just so happened that we both finally felt up to it, had the time and agreed. And myself, my mom, Ryan, and Jennifer all got to walk the halls of Landstuhl in the ICU where they saved us. And Jennifer was able to sit there and tell my mom, you know, here's where I waited, here's where I got updates. This is the process of how we left, and I got on the flight with them. So it was amazing, to say the least.
0: You have an amazing family, and I encourage people to pick up the book for that, among many other reasons, because you talk about them in amazing ways in this book. So it was really at Walter Reed, I'm guessing, then, that you fully understood the extent of your injuries.
1: Still not knowing what happened.
0: Exactly.
1: Yeah, waking up to a long list of injuries and things that had been altered during those 5 weeks that I was unconscious.
0: How many surgeries did you end up undergoing?
1: Me and mom lost the battle of trying to keep count, but if I had to guess, I would say roughly 40.
0: And a lot of them had to do with the jaw, correct?
1: Yeah, facial reconstruction and surgeries and reconstruction by my oral maxillofacial team.
0: Now, you talk in the book, Ryan, about, at least in that first stint at Walter Reed, you didn't feel like you were emotionally overwhelmed at first. But when you got home and there was the huge hometown welcome home, talk about how the stress of that affected you.
1: Yeah, so coming home after being in that stable, calm hospital environment to your neighborhood's field, cameras are going off everywhere. But then once I got inside, things calmed back down again. It was quiet again. And also, for people listening that are like, why was he home so early on in his recovery? At that time, in early 2011, there was so many casualties, unfortunately, coming back, that Walter Reed was so full. I remember at one point, they were putting

0: patients in the hallway. So with that said, people they knew that had a long road to recovery that would have to come back to Walter Reed no matter what, once they kind of stabilized us, made sure that we're alive and well, they allowed us to go home with the understanding that I would do therapy at a local hospital at home, and every week or two, my mom would drive me back up to Walter Reed to do surgeries. We were waiting for that September of 2011 for an incredible, very spacious, it's called Building 62, but it's a new Wounded Warrior living facility and a nice apartment-style barracks, not your usual Marine Corps barracks, that were opening. And so early spring of 2011, I just left the hospital and I was at home. And one night, around 10 o'clock, I was struggling to make a bowl of cereal. It was probably a half-gallon jug of milk, but it was so heavy. I hadn't had the nerve surgeries on my arms or hands yet. My face, I couldn't feel it, one, because of the nerve damage, two, the grenade blew most of my teeth out. And so all around, just a struggle. I finally get the bowl of cereal made, and I'm sitting at the kitchen counter, and it wasn't the struggle of making that bowl of cereal, or I wasn't in pain or anything like that that made me break. But the main component, I think, was I had tried to stay so strong and like thumbs up all day, every day for my parents, my doctors, everyone who was with me for those first 3 months at Walter Reed, because the hardest part of my recovery was the burden of knowing that my parents were suffering through my recovery with me. And, you know, I know their parents, they love me. They reassured me every day that it was their honor to take care of me and get me better. But it's still hard to know that your parents are really struggling, really see me suffering every single second of every day that I was awake. And so I think knowing all of that, in that moment with milk going all over my face, I broke. And it was by far my lowest point, and I was crying. And Mom came into the kitchen. She, rightfully so, thought I was in pain. Immediately gave me a hug, asking me what's wrong. And I just asked her, who's ever going to love me again? And it was a very tough moment, but one that I'm thankful for, because I realized after a few minutes of crying and having that kind of breakdown moment, I realized that it's okay to take your time with your unique struggle and to have those breakdown moments. But I'm thankful that, you know, minutes later I realized anytime you're presented an opportunity, you really only have two options. I could have chose, which I'm thankful I did, to get up and take that small step. Or in a way, I could have sat at that kitchen counter for the rest of my life. So I chose to get up and take that step, and I didn't know how long I was going to be recovering. I think a lot of people get so wrapped up in, oh, I don't have a plan, or I don't really know like where I'm going in life, and that's fine. A lot of times it's just taking that small step forward and in good time, putting the next one right after it.
1: And that's a big part of this book too. You didn't want to just tell your story and the amazing people that have helped you along the way. It's what you learned along the way and your encouragement to other people going through trials of whatever kind to stay motivated, don't hide your scars, call your mom, of course, and things like that. We're so short on time, but I have to get this story in real quick. Talk about learning that you were going to officially receive the medal and what that day was like at the White House with President Obama.
0: So it was interesting. I was a sophomore in college. I had done my 3 years of recovery, and the calls started coming very end of 2013. At first, it was just, how's life going? Where you at? What are you doing? Checking up on me. Things quickly got official as the investigation got to a point high enough where not even the Marine Corps really knew if it was going to happen. But no matter what, if it did or did not, we had to prepare. And so

0: I had amazing Marines at the time, but Kendra Motes, not only a great Marine, but has become a great friend. And she really sat me down and said, hey, I know school's your priority. I know you want to do good and keep good grades. But if this happens, school potentially could become a burden. And I don't want you to give that up, you know, for this kind of short-term thing that we have to do. So I thought about it. I decided to wait and get the call, which came in February from the president. That kind of verified what was happening. And so I had got out of class, drove home roughly 30 minutes to Lexington, South Carolina, so I could sit in the living room with my family and my brothers who were in high school at the time and share that moment with them. But I got the call from the president, and he told me not only was he proud of me and what my fellow Marines did, but that based upon the Secretary of the Navy and the Secretary of Defense's recommendations, he was proud to going to be awarding me the Medal of Honor. And I'm thankful and I think proud to say that I don't feel like the medal has affected me as a person. I feel like I'm the same kid that was playing and kickball in middle school. But what it has done is it's given me a unique perspective. And that is, you know, at the time when the medal happened, everything was so beyond chaotic. I mean, you could barely hear yourself think because the camera's going off in the back of the room. So in that moment, I needed time to continue to, one, heal mentally and emotionally, even though I was out of the hospital, and two, think deeply and reflect on what it really means and represents.
1: Kyle Carpenter is a U.S. Marine Corps veteran, served in Afghanistan, recipient of the Medal of Honor. His book is entitled You Are Worth It, Building a Life Worth Fighting For. I'm Greg Corumbus. This is Veterans Chronicles.
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4: Welcome to World War II Chronicles, a weekly tribute to America's fighting men and women in commemoration of the Second World War. 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
5: During the fall of 1944, the home front geared up for the presidential election. The Republican presidential nominee was the youthful governor of New York, Thomas E. Dewey. In his campaign addresses, Dewey extolled the need for change and new leadership.
6: These are no partisan objectives. They are, in truth, the objectives of the American people. They can never be attained under the tired and quarrelsome administration that has been in office for 12 long years.
5: Republicans contended that Roosevelt was too old for office. Roosevelt answered his critics in his first political address of 1944 on September 23.
7: These Republican leaders have not been content with attacks on me, or on my wife, or on my sons. No, not content with that. They now include my little dog, Fallon. Well, of course, I don't resent attacks, and my family don't resent attacks, but Fallon does resent them. And being a Scotty, as soon as he learned that the Republican fiction writers had concocted a story that I'd left him behind on an Aleutian island and had sent a destroyer back to find him, at a cost to the taxpayers of $2 or $3 or $8 or $20 million, his Scotch soul was furious. He has not been the same dog since.
5: The election held 6 weeks later was the closest since 1916.
8: The United States goes to the polls to cast its ballot in the first wartime presidential election in 80 years.
5: At 3:15 a.m. on November the 8th, Dewey conceded. Roosevelt's fourth term would soon begin. It would end less than 3 months later. I'm Ed Herlihy. Join me next time for World War II Chronicles.
9: Welcome to Heroes of the Air, true stories of those who flew for America and earned the nation's supreme military award, the Congressional Medal of Honor. Heroes of the Air is brought to you by the Air Force Association, an independent nonprofit aerospace organization which promotes public understanding of the role aerospace power plays in our national defense. Your host for Heroes of the Air is Gene Pell.
10: U.S. Army Air Corps Second Lieutenant Robert E. Moyer was born in Huntington, West Virginia on Halloween in 1921. 23 years later, he would give his life in the service of his country. Over Merseburg, Germany, November 2, 1944. Lieutenant Moyer was assigned to the 711th Bombing Squadron of the 447th Bomber Group and was serving as the navigator of his aircraft on a mission over enemy territory. The bomber was suddenly struck by three enemy anti-aircraft shells and sustained serious damage. The lieutenant himself was severely wounded in the

0: side and back by shell fragments which penetrated his body. But in spite of extreme pain and great loss of blood, he refused and offered injection of morphine, determined to keep his mental faculties clear in order that he might direct the plane out of danger and so save his comrades. Lieutenant Fomoyer was not able to rise from the floor of the stricken bomber and asked to be propped up in order to enable him to see his charts and instruments. From this position, he successfully directed the navigation of the lone aircraft for 2.5 hours so well that it avoided enemy flak and returned to the field without further damage. Only when the plane had arrived in the safe area over the English Channel did he feel he had accomplished his objective. And then, and only then, he permitted injection of a sedative. He died shortly after being removed from the airplane. For his conspicuous gallantry and intrepidity in action against the enemy, at the risk of his life above and beyond the call of duty, Army Air Corps Second Lieutenant Robert E. Fomoyer was posthumously awarded the Congressional Medal of Honor.
1: The Air Force Association is proud to bring you Heroes of the Air, dedicated to those who earned the nation's highest military award, the Congressional Medal of Honor. Their service and sacrifice reflect an ideal that puts others and country above self. AFA salutes all men and women in the Air Force who so selflessly serve our country each day at home and around the globe. Heroes of the Air is produced by Pelcom Communications in association with Radio America.
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3: More strikes in the Strait. I'm Deborah Valentine, Fox News. The U.S. launching new airstrikes against Iran in retaliation for Iran's strikes. Fox's Chanley Painter.
4: The U.S. military launching new additional strikes on Iranian sites around the Strait of Hormuz. Officials say it's in response to continued Iranian aggression. The strikes targeted Iran's air defenses, drone storage facilities, cruise missiles, targeting radars, mine-laying capabilities, and surface-to-air missile systems. And sirens are sounding in Bahrain and Kuwait in what appears to be a retaliatory attack by Iran. The latest fighting is further straining an already fragile ceasefire and long-term peace talks. The escalation began on Thursday when Tehran attacked a cargo ship with a drone in the vital waterway. The U.S. responded with airstrikes on western Iran. Iran retaliated by targeting a U.S. base in Bahrain.
3: U.S. forces in Bahrain shot down 9 Iranian drones fired at U.S. forces there. No injuries reported. Israel and Lebanon signing a framework agreement for peace, which Hezbollah's leader is rejecting.
5: One of the biggest sticking points surrounding a long-term U.S.-Iran deal is the ongoing conflict involving Israeli forces and the Iranian-backed militant group Hezbollah. Israel and Lebanon just signed a deal that would see the IDF pull their troops out of 2 areas in southern Lebanon. The idea is for Lebanese soldiers to take control over areas that are currently being held by Israel.
6: They believe that they actually own Lebanon, but Lebanon belongs to the Lebanese people, not to the Iranian people. So it is about time that Lebanon will gain independence and will assume full control of their territory.
5: Israeli ambassador to the UN Danny Danon tells Fox News it's a gradual process, but they have no motivation to stay in southern Lebanon.
3: Fox's Jeff Paul reporting from Tel Aviv.

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0: President Trump is Saturday announcing his pick to lead ICE, Immigration and Customs Enforcement.
3: President Trump says he's tapping former Oklahoma State Trooper and ex-Marine Lance Schroyer to lead Immigration and Customs Enforcement. Posting on Truth Social, the president called Schroyer a patriot with decades of experience locking up the worst of the worst. The agency has not had a Senate-confirmed director since 2017, amid bitter political clashes over immigration enforcement. If confirmed, Schroyer would take over as backlash continues to grow over the president's crackdown. Carmen Roberts, Fox News.
0: Former acting ICE director Todd Lyons resigned in April. Lyons' departure months after the fatal shootings of Renee Good and Alex Preddy during anti-ICE unrest in Minneapolis. The U.S. military is on the ground in Venezuela to help with rescue efforts following this week's back-to-back earthquakes. Fox's Dana Marie McNichol reports from Florida.
4: South Florida answering the urgent call for help after Venezuela's deadly earthquakes. Hundreds of volunteers accepting donations, sorting and packing life saving supplies with Global Empowerment Mission. For many, this is personal. Back-to-back 7.2 and 7.5 magnitude earthquakes rocked Venezuela Wednesday night. An unknown number of survivors are still trapped under the rubble.
0: The death toll has reached 1,400 people and is expected to rise. At least another 70,000 people are reported missing. Thousands are injured. A 4.8 magnitude earthquake struck Japan near the Aizu Islands. No injuries or major damage reported. That happened just before a 5.9 quake rocked Afghanistan. A magnitude 5.9 earthquake reportedly striking Afghanistan and reportedly felt from Kabul to northern Pakistan. No word yet on any deaths or significant damage. I'm Deborah Valentine. This is Fox News.
5: Sorry, I'm out sick again. 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
8: Looking at a beautiful blue sky with highs of 78 before partly cloudy skies roll in overnight with lows of 52. Tomorrow, more beautiful blue skies with highs of 81 before possible rain showers overnight into Monday with lows of 59. Monday, rain is possible with highs of 87. And that is your latest forecast on 102.3 and 103.3 FM and 1270 AM. 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
14: 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Ready for war.
15: The magnificence of the courage and fortitude of the Korean people defies description.
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0: Vietnam. There has been unusual American air activity in the area of the Persian Gulf.
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6: I'm Greg Corumbus. Our guest today is U.S. Marine Corps veteran Kevin Hermaning. In 1979, Kevin was a 20-year-old U.S. Marine assigned to guard the U.S. Embassy in Tehran, Iran. In November of that year, he became the youngest of the American hostages as the Islamic Revolution took hold in Iran. It would be 444 days until Kevin and the other hostages were freed. And Kevin, thanks very much for your time today. We greatly appreciate it.
7: Well, a real pleasure to join you and your listeners, and look forward to a good conversation.
6: Well, it's one I've been looking forward to for quite a while now. Well, let's begin with just the beginning of your story. Real quickly, where were you born and raised?
7: I'm a native of the Milwaukee, Wisconsin area. Born there, grew up in a suburb, and at the age of 18, as the eldest of five kids, decided to leave after high school and join the Marine Corps to travel and see the world. And eventually the plan was to be able to take advantage of the GI Bill, which ultimately and eventually I did.
6: Why the Marines?
7: Well, honestly, I do have a grandfather on my mom's side who was a he's deceased now, but a World War II veteran. But other than that, really did not have a military presence in my life, background, if you will, in our family too much. And I had a buddy in high school who had been recruited to join the Marine Corps, and he came up to me one day and said, "Hey, listen, I'm going to be joining the Marine Corps, and they've got this thing called the Buddy Program." And I started thinking about it and looking at it, and saw it as a way to get some help for college, which I wanted to pursue. I ultimately was the first one in my family who ever went to college. And nonetheless, it was a big change from what people might have been expecting. I didn't have a plan for post-high school, and so it seemed as good of a choice as any. It was post-Vietnam, which was not really something I thought much about, though as a young paper boy of ages 12 to 16, I would read about it every day on the front pages of the newspaper. I did have a cousin who joined the Marine Corps, which played only a small role in my decision, but it was really as part of the buddy program.
6: So
7: those recruiters do a good job, you know.
6: So when you enlist, that means you go to basic training, and basic training for the Marines is a little different than it is at any of the other service branches. So how was Paris Island for you?
7: Well, actually, Greg, I ended up in San Diego. Those individuals who grow up in the states that through which the Mississippi River either goes or borders, get a choice to go either to Paris Island or to San Diego, and that's where my buddy was going, so that's where I went. And what's kind of interesting is that my cousin ended up in Paris Island. I did eventually end up in North Carolina for some training, but San Diego, you know, they call it Hollywood, and we just sat around in our Hawaiian shirts and our sunglasses every day, as you can imagine.
6: So once you completed that, how soon after that was it that you were sent to Iran?
7: Well, I signed up for the Marines with a guaranteed contract to go into accounting. And indeed, I went on to some accounting school, working in the supply field, went down to North Carolina for my training. I was really fortunate, graduated top in my class for that brief stint, and chose to go to Okinawa, Japan, where I did serve for 15 months. I was so very fortunate to get promoted twice in that 15-month period. So

0: It was while I was in Okinawa that I learned about the Marine Security Guard program and applied. I went to a meeting. It was in the base theater. And as you can imagine, they've got big posters of Marines in dress blues uniforms, big, full, glossy, full-size almost banners, photos of Marines in front of the Taj Mahal and the Eiffel Tower and the Great Wall of China. And I thought, wow, this is kind of interesting. I went to the meeting, went to work the next morning and asked my gunnery sergeant if he had any familiarity at all with the program. He did not, and nonetheless agreed to write a letter of recommendation for me. Came back to Quantico, Virginia in May or June of 1979 for our training as a Marine security guard. We started our class with 179 students. It was the first class that had both male and female Marines in it for the MSG program. And 9 weeks, 11 weeks later, whatever it was, graduated. Only 121 of us out of the 179 completed the training successfully. And I got my assignment to go to Germany. And I thought, this is terrific. I'm going to be assigned in the middle of Europe at the U.S. Embassy in Germany, and certainly I'm going to learn the language. I'm going to be driving 150 miles an hour on the Autobahn, and I'm going to be able to go skiing in the Alps every other weekend. Well, that was my vision. That was the plan after I got my orders. And I came back on leave just before I was to head out. I got back to Quantico to gather my belongings and head overseas. And the sergeant major called me into his office and informed me that there had been a mistake, and they had accidentally assigned a Jewish Marine to go to Tehran, Iran, and I was going to be taking his place. Now, in the context of mid-1979, it's really not that far, that much of a stretch for me to say that the first words out of my mouth to the sergeant major were, "Sir, excuse me, but where's Tehran?" So in today's environment, we all know where Iran is on the world map, in the world. In 1979, early 1979 anyway, not so much. And so when I think back on it today, the very idea that they might have assigned a Jewish Marine accidentally to go to the U.S. Embassy in Tehran would have been just horrible for him. I'm not saying I'm glad that I was a stand-in for him, but it would have been worse for him from a treatment perspective, because there was one Jewish hostage, Barry Rosen, who had just horrendous treatment. He wasn't a Marine, but one of the State Department folks, and he had just horrendous treatment, including because of his faith.
1: Now, I don't know if you were briefed then or later, but obviously the revolution was already ongoing by the summer of 79. In fact, there had been a very brief hostage incident in February of that year. So what were you told to expect, and what were your first impressions once you got there?
0: Well, you know, as a young Marine sergeant, I was very fortunate to have been promoted to the rank of E5 sergeant 15 months after I left for boot camp. I had all the responsibility of a sergeant E5 in the Marine Corps. But at age 20, having just turned age 20, I had very little of the capability or skills of being a leader. And I was excited about the opportunity to go back overseas. We were not briefed on the environment in the countries in which we were going to be based. That took place on site once we got there. And so when the other three guys and I got off the plane in the middle of the night in Tehran at Mehrabad International Airport, and we were greeted by armed guards and a bunch of mullahs running around, as well as all the revolutionaries, it was quite disconcerting, to be sure. The next day, found myself, of course, going through briefings and training, and I thought, two things. Wow, what did I get myself into? But secondarily, I thought to myself, wow, I'm in the middle of something. I'm in the middle of a country which is consequential in that era and time. And little did I know just how consequential events would become over the course of the next 3 months.
1: So in the 3 months leading up to November 4th, which we'll obviously get to in just a moment, how tense was it right outside the U.S. Embassy or wherever you were posted there on a regular basis?

0: early on, I would not describe them as tense or intense even. Things were pretty relaxed when we first arrived during the day. We would quite often be able to go out to the local shopping district. The Marines, once a week, we would get in our big van, and other than the guys on duty, the rest of us would head up into the mountains north of the city and do our PT, our physical training, do our running and such. We had visitors over from the British Embassy and the Canadian Embassy and the Australian Embassy. You know, we would play cards, we'd drink beer, we'd have a good time, we'd play softball out on the big 23-acre sprawling compound that comprised the U.S. Embassy in 1979. We would play football with one another. I enjoyed the first 2.5-3 months we were there, 2.5 months anyway. And then that's when the Shah of Iran was given the go-ahead to come into the United States for his medical treatment. Of course, the Shah, the former leader before the Ayatollah Khomeini took over, the Shah was very ill, suffering from cancer. And so the U.S. government, President Carter, made the decision to admit him into the Philadelphia Cancer Center. And he was there for cancer treatment for a few weeks, until the U.S. government ultimately decided that he should leave the country of the United States, because within that intervening time, the U.S. embassy was overrun, we were taken captive, and the beginning of the hostage ordeal began.
1: We're talking with Kevin Hermaning. He's a U.S. Marine Corps veteran, the youngest person who was held hostage for 444 days from the U.S. embassy in Iran from late 1979 to early 1981. This is Veterans Chronicles. When we come back, we'll talk about November 4th, 1979, and those 444 days that followed. I'm Greg Corumbus. We'll be right back.
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4: 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Mark shared a couple with me here.
5: But we've introduced a flexible credential whereby a single card can be what you want it to be depending on the transaction type. 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And it's a way in which the consumers can have a little bit more control over who they share their data with.
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10: Please be aware, our area waters have tested positive for invasive species. 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
11: I don't think this is an egg.
8: Well-known Michigan rock hunter Rob Abrams is often accompanied by neighbor Sam combing Lake Superior beaches for agates and other beach rocks. Rob has hundreds of thousands tracking his rock hunting videos.
12: That's a very nice one.

0: back. Bands weren't sticking up on that one, but
1: just need to find a little bigger. But that one's a good one. Best one so far, like you said.
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0: About two. There's another one.
3: You see it there?
4: There are some real finds along Lake Superior. 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

0: You're listening to Veterans Chronicles, presented by the American Veterans Center and the Radio America Network. I'm Greg Corumbus, joined today by Kevin Hermaning, U.S. Marine Corps veteran and the youngest of the U.S. hostages held for 444 days in Iran back in 1979 to 1981. So, Kevin, we've built right up to the day. Let's talk about November 4th, 1979. What happened?
1: We've, at the time, become familiar with the protests in the streets, the burning of the American flags, the chanting of the people, tens of thousands, literally tens of thousands of people on a daily basis surrounding this 23-acre compound, many buildings on it, the big motor pool, even the chancellery building and the consulate were on the compound itself, the ambassador's residence. We Marines, actually, we lived outside the back gate in an apartment building, not on the compound. So it was not secure. It was not protected in any way whatsoever. And the protests and the demonstrations, the death to America chanting, the Yankee go home, all of that, the signs that said send the Shah back to Iran for war crimes trials that they wanted to put him on. They disdained President Carter's support for the Shah, and that became their ultimate motivation to come onto the compound and to capture the Americans and hold us captive for 444 days, though I think everybody involved would admit that neither we nor they expected that it would drag on for 14 and a half months. Marine security guards at that time in Tehran, we were only carrying 12-gauge shotguns and 38-caliber revolvers and a huge satchel of tear gas. There were no automatic weapons. We were not prepared, of course, having a dozen Marines assigned to the embassy. We might talk big, but we're not going to be able to withstand an onslaught of a million people because there were about 800,000 people ultimately surrounding the compound that day, including the Iranian army, which showed up around 11 a.m. to help in the takeover of the embassy. The secular government, the prime minister and his government, they resigned the next morning after it became clear that the Ayatollah Khomeini was going to lend his entire support to those who were on the compound who supported him and were taking us captive. And quite honestly, if we were to fast forward, I would just say that the Ayatollah looked at this as an opportunity to distract the attention of the Iranian people away from the fact that he really was not adding much value to economic growth, educational improvement, health care, or any other thing, that it was all just about religion to the Ayatollah and his followers. And we became a distraction that lasted for a really long time. And that was good for the regime because they were able to consolidate their power over those 444 days. For me, I happened to be in the building that morning. I was actually planning the Marine Corps birthday ball, which was supposed to have happened the week following, of course, the Marine birthday celebration annually at our embassies around the world. I was there planning it, but as they came over the gates, through the gates and over the walls, I picked up my flak jacket

0: donned my helmet, grabbed my shotgun and tear gas, and put my holster on with my revolver, and I took my post inside of one of the windows in the front, inside of one of the offices, just below where one of the windows overlooked the front lawn, if you will, of the big sprawling compound. The scene was chaotic. We used our tear gas to delay them for about 2 hours, the entry into the building. As we retreated under the direction of the acting ambassador, the chargé d'affaires, Bruce Langen, who, by the way, just passed away in late July of 2019, this year. He was the one giving the orders. Marine security guards, by the way, are under dual jurisdiction, but mostly receive orders from State Department folks, not only from the DOD. And so the Marine Corps, we had certain things that we had to comply with, but mostly the State Department officials were in charge of giving the orders that day. And ultimately, the orders were to retreat up to the second floor of the main building. As the second floor door eventually was opened up, we had our tear gas masks on. I happened to be part of a group of 10 Americans who found ourselves in the communications vault at the far end of the hallway, a big, probably 60 by 20 foot square foot big vault where all the computer equipment was, the satellite gear, a lot of safes, a lot of secure, and all of the cables and such go through there. And I found myself in that vault, and we held out for an additional 4 hours, fully expecting that within that time frame, the one thing that should have happened on November 4th, 1979, was that the host government, the Iranian government, would, under international law, do its job and come to the compound, clear it of the Iranians who were all across it, and set the Americans free. In fact, as I said earlier, the government itself fell, the Iranian army became loyal to the Ayatollah, and they participated in capturing us. And ultimately, under threat that one of the Americans, Alan Golasinski, was to be hanged from the second-story window with a noose around and a rope around his neck, handcuffed behind his back, a gas mask bag on over his head so he couldn't see, the Iranians threatening to kill him, the decision was made by our CIA station chief to open the vault door, and at that moment, the last 10 of us were ultimately captured.
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4: News on Angelo Bavaro. The U.S. launching new airstrikes against Iran in retaliation for Iran strikes in the Strait of Hormuz.
5: They attacked another ship in the Strait of Hormuz this morning, the MT Kiku. Iran last night responded to the first round of U.S. airstrikes, that 1 hour of airstrikes, with attacks of their own on U.S. forces in Bahrain.
4: Fox's Jennifer Griffin. In response, Iran launching more joint missile and drone operations in Kuwait and Bahrain. Flash flooding claims at least

showers overnight into Monday with lows of 59. Monday, rain is possible with highs of 87. And that is your latest forecast on 102.3 and 103.3 FM and 1270 AM Triple Talk WMKT.

0: We're back on Veterans Chronicles. Our guest this week is Kevin Hermaning, U.S. Marine Corps veteran and one of the U.S. hostages in Iran from 1979 to 1981. Kevin, we left off when you and the rest were captured. What happened next?
1: Well, the last 10 of us were put through a series of Russian roulette. To me, it was the second or third worst moments of my life. The first and second worst moments would happen later during our captivity, following a failed escape attempt of mine in January of that next year, and then a mock execution that occurred on Valentine's Day the next February. But they blindfolded us. They handcuffed us behind our backs. They put a gas mask bag over our head to double secure our ability to see. They did that later that night. And one by one, they brought us down the hallway and began to interrogate us, asking us who we were, what we did, asking us to open up safes. I tried to convince them, quote, "I'm just a Marine security guard." They didn't believe that, because why would a Marine security guard be in a suit and tie? And why would I be in the communications vault if that was my real job? Why wouldn't I have my fatigues on or dress blues on? Why wouldn't I be with the other Marine guards? It took all of about 10 months, I believe, for them to finally succumb to the idea that my real job was that of a Marine security guard. One might think that that would be worse than some of the other jobs, and maybe it might have been, it was worse than in their eyes and therefore our treatment than being an administrative assistant or something like that. I get it. But we were their age, largely the age of those who captured the embassy. They were really looking for the senior military officers, and they were looking who knew the Shah and his leaders and his former military leaders, as well as the senior State Department folks and those attached to the intelligence services. Those were the real folks who seemed to be those that they were seeking to find out about. But because I wasn't in that other environment for so long, I did have some of the same treatment as those folks because of the environment in which I found myself, as did all 10 of us.
0: Kevin, you talked briefly there about your attempted escape. That was in January, so basically a couple months after this happened. How did that unfold?
1: Well, one of the other guys who was held hostage for us for 14 and a half months, Joe Subic, and then another fellow, Steve Lauterbach, a State Department communications guy. We ended up rooming together. They placed us into a corner office in the main building right around Christmas of 1979. So I was pretty antsy. None of us wanted to be there, but I was willing to actually try to make our way off the compound, up the street about four blocks to either the British or the Canadian embassies, maybe even the Russian embassy, back then the Soviet embassy, with the intent that they would want to score brownie points for propaganda purposes and help us get out. But nonetheless, it didn't become a thing, meaning our escape, because we were taken over to the ambassador's residence about once every 3 or 4 weeks to take a shower. And it so happened that the day we were going to try to escape, that we had been planning for roughly 4 weeks, they actually put me into the ambassador's bathroom for my shower, and that happened to be the safe room in his residence. Steel walls, steel floors, steel ceiling, bars on the windows, bulletproof glass, steel door. There was no way in or out. There was no way that I was going to be able to actually get out. And they had been able to learn over the preceding 3 weeks that we were actually planning this. I basically stayed in that bathroom for about 10 minutes before I opened the door. As they rushed in, they came in with fists flying. They came in with broomsticks flying. I was beaten up

0: pretty badly, but found myself in solitary confinement then for 43 days in a small 5-by-10-foot room. The only thing in that room other than me was the box spring of a bed, not the nice cushion or mattress, I should say. The only time I got out of that room in 43 days was to use the bathroom mostly once a day and to take 3 showers in the 43 days that I was in solitary confinement. I did, in fact, think I was the only one still left there. The guards were not very helpful in dissuading me from thinking that, which only helped to weigh on my psyche. I was, by the end of that 43 days, which is 6 weeks in a day, virtually begging them that if there are any other Americans still there, please put me in another room with one of the other Americans. And they finally relented, and on the 43rd day, I ended up getting roomed with Alan Golosinski, who was the regional security officer and the guy who they threatened to execute on that very first day. But in that period of time, those 43 days, in addition to having all the fears that I had, one night around 2 in the morning, they rounded up all the other Americans who were in that lower floor in their respective rooms. They dragged us out into the hallway. They strip searched us. They pulled our clothes off except for our undershorts, handcuffed us, lined us up against the wall. And as one of the Iranian guards at the top of his lungs started shouting out execution commands, the guards were chambering their weapons, making it sound like they were putting bullets in, rounds into the chambers, and that they were about to execute us. And to this very day, that was by far the most frightening night of my entire life. Lieutenant Colonel Dave Rader, Air Force fellow, also a native of Wisconsin, by the way, he finally had enough and started screaming at the top of his lungs, "If they're going to do it, just get it over with already." The guards got intimidated by that response, and it came to an end. We were put back into our rooms. They had ransacked our rooms while we were in the hallway. The next day, you would have just thought that the guards didn't think that they had done anything extreme. But we knew that they had, and it was their way to assert their power over us. It was their way to ensure that we knew, and of course we already did know, but that we knew that they were the ones in charge.
1: So more than 6 weeks in solitary, that's obviously got to be putting you in a very difficult place mentally. And then the next thing you know, you've got a surprise visitor.
0: April of 1980, we're there for roughly 6 months already, and the guards come into my room one day. I was with Al Golosinski and said that I should put my shoes on and a sweater, and that they were going to take me to another room. They put me in a room. They sat me on a sofa. I looked around. There were tons of TV cameras. I thought, okay, what kind of dog and pony show is going to go on now? But anytime we saw TV cameras, which was not often, but it was Christmas time and Easter, we saw those as opportunities to get on TV so that our families back in the United States could see us. They would be able to catch a brief glimpse of us even if they couldn't hear us. We didn't know they could hear us. We didn't know that the recordings were going to go through, but that they saw that we were alive and that we were as in good of condition as they might expect us to be in. And I'm sitting there with a lot of guards and a lot of TV cameras and big Klieg lights, and in walks my mom. She was escorted in, and I thought it was almost a Twilight Zone moment, very surreal. I stood up, of course, and embraced her. She was crying. It took me a few minutes to figure out why she was there, how did she get in, why would she come, and the conversation, quite honestly, was limited to nothing more than her telling me she came because she was worried about me, which I thought, yeah, that makes sense, but why are you here? All the rest of the conversation was basically about what's going on back home with my brothers and sisters and my dad and stepmom and family and friends. Of course, I was a sponge to listen to and hear everything and anything I could. I wanted to know what was being done to get us out, and none of those conversations were allowed at all. The guards would step forward, they would make threatening gestures, and we were not allowed to talk about anything related to the negotiations, about the Carter administration, about anything of real importance, at least in the context of where we were. Of course,

0: cared about our families. We loved them. We wanted to get home to them. And as quickly as she was there, she was gone. And I didn't know until 7 weeks later that she was there when the rescue attempt was going down. I didn't learn until I got home in January of 1981 that the Iranians thought that she was there as a distraction from Operation Eagle Claw. The whole difficulty of not knowing, did they let her go? Did she get captured as well? What was the real purpose? What was going on? It led to almost as much uncertainty before as after.
1: When did you start to get an inclination that you might be heading home soon? I've read some reports that they started treating you better to make you look a little better a few weeks before you actually were released.
0: Yeah, that's true. Just a couple of weeks before, they brought a doctor in to check us out, a couple nurses, just to make sure that we were healthy. It was all for show, we later learned. You know, our story, as compelling as it might be to folks, and it, of course, dominated the world headlines, the U.S. headlines for sure, impacting a presidential election. It's the three Marines and five airmen who every single day since 1980, when I first heard about this, 2 months after it happened, they gave their lives selflessly so that we might be freed. Perished in the desert due to some mechanical failures and a sandstorm. Just the very idea that people will step up to volunteer to rescue people they don't know because they consider it their duty, their responsibility, and they love their fellow man is something that has stayed with me for 40 years and has become a core philosophical component of my very being.
1: Kevin, you have experienced the loss of freedom, which is something that most Americans haven't. How would you describe the feeling of being freed and returning to the U.S. and what it feels like to have that freedom back?
0: Losing your freedom puts you in a position where you have to learn patience if you didn't have it before. If you had it before, you have to be even more patient than you were previously. It makes you appreciate the smallest things in life. I was outside in the fresh air and sunshine for just 2 hours in a small courtyard in a small village that they took us to after the rescue attempt in an effort to isolate us. I spent 2 hours in a small courtyard in the sun, and it was the only time I was outdoors in 444 days. I don't care the weather now. Just to be able to see outdoors and breathe the fresh air, to follow the news, to talk to my family, to enjoy my recreational pursuits, and to be able to live as a free human being and appreciate every little thing, including what we might eat, because you can only imagine what we ate while we were in captivity, which really has an impact, because the kids, when I speak to them in elementary and middle schools, they always want to know what we had to eat, and those grass and goat gut soups were not that great. And so the kids find that kind of interesting and end up thanking their lunchroom cooks in the middle of the school day. For me, being freed on January 20th, 1981, it didn't change my life. It was one of the best parts of my life other than my marriage and raising my children and continuing a life of gratitude and appreciation and service, community service, giving back. I did serve 7 years later in the Marine Corps Reserves. But I think losing one's freedom makes a person want to fight even harder to make sure that no one ever has to lose their freedom, whether it's economic, social, or anything else. It's what I've committed my life to for more than 40 years now.
1: Last question. I vividly remember as a child seeing the yellow ribbons everywhere. I'm sure they were still up when you got home, when you saw the national reaction. What did it mean to know that so many Americans were absolutely praying for your return and were so overjoyed when it finally happened?
0: It's a great question, and I would say to you that having so many people intricately committed to praying for our release and hoping for that to result in a positive outcome, people who wrote us cards while we were there and welcome home letters when we did get home was much more than we expected, much more than we knew would occur. Just the very idea that so many people were following our situation became a surprise to us, which we did get a glimpse of when we arrived in Germany on our way home at the Wiesbaden Air Force Base there, where we stayed for a couple of days before we came back to West Point and were greeted by our families and ultimately back to our hometowns.

0: it's given me an appreciation that when our soldiers and sailors and Marines and airmen and Coast Guardsmen get called into harm's way, that they are welcomed home. I'm very involved in the Honor Flight program in central Wisconsin, which brings veterans to Washington to see their monuments. I'm very involved in my local veterans organizations in central Wisconsin, both as a active participant as well as a donor to the various causes. And I recently started a veterans ministry at my church to kind of help the guys understand that there is an important role that we all can play in standing beside one another and helping people get past the challenges they might have faced from the past.
1: Kevin, it's an amazing story, and it's so encouraging to see all that you've pursued after coming home. You run your own financial business now, and the ministry you run with the veterans is so encouraging as well. Thank you so much for your service to our country, and thank you very much for your time with us today also.
0: I very much appreciate the opportunity, and just reminding always everybody the importance that freedom is fleeting if it's not protected each and every day.
1: Kevin Hermaning, U.S. Marine Corps veteran, was the youngest of the American hostages held for 444 days in Tehran from 1979 to 1981. I'm Greg Corumbus. This is Veterans Chronicles.
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14: 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You know, this whole region was full of small dairy seed farms back in the day. 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

0: wheat, rye, barley, buckwheat to the farming community, which that farming community is mostly those grassy fields you see that are non-existent farms today. And now we are a vegetable farm and a flower farm. So we've changed the model to grow produce that we can sell directly to the consumer and as well as flowers.
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2: Welcome to World War II Chronicles, a weekly tribute to America's fighting men and women in commemoration of the Second World War. These programs are narrated by Ed Herlihy and are based on the news broadcasts of the war period from the recorded sound collection of the National Archives in Washington, D.C.
3: In March 1942, Douglas MacArthur had vowed to return to the Philippines. The general kept his promise on October 22, 1944, when more than 200,000 soldiers landed on Leyte, the central island in the Philippines.
4: In a major amphibious operation, we have seized the eastern coast of Leyte Island in the Philippines, 600 miles north of Moratay and 2,500 miles from Milne Bay, from whence our defensive started nearly 16 months ago.
5: We have received a flash that General MacArthur's headquarters has confirmed the invasion of the Philippines.
6: 2 years and 6 months after he was forced to flee from the Philippines, General MacArthur makes good his promise to return.
3: Ever the vainglory, MacArthur waded ashore on October 22nd to personally lead the invasion. At his side was Filipino President Sergio Osmeña.
7: This is the voice of freedom, General MacArthur speaking. People of the Philippines, I have returned. By the grace of Almighty God, our forces stand again on Philippine soil. Soil consecrated in the blood of our two peoples. At my side is your president, Sergio Osmeña.
3: When U.S. forces captured Tacloban the following day, Osmeña declared it the temporary capital of the Commonwealth.
8: On Leyte and Samar, the job is about done. General MacArthur says what scattered Japanese remain on the islands can be destroyed at will. And you'll be glad to know that most of what remains of the Jap 16th Division, the perpetrator of the brutal death march of Bataan, has fled to the Leyte Hills. Those Japs will be hunted down and wiped out.
3: With the Japanese Navy defeated in the Battle of Leyte Gulf, resistance by Japanese land forces was eliminated by Christmas 1944. By then, MacArthur was preparing to return to Luzon and the Bataan Peninsula. I'm Ed Herlihy. Join me next time for World War II Chronicles.
9: Welcome to Heroes of the Air, true stories of those who flew for America and earned the nation's supreme military award, the Congressional Medal of Honor. Heroes of the Air is brought to you by the Air Force Association, an independent nonprofit aerospace organization which promotes public understanding of the role aerospace power plays in our national defense. Your host for Heroes of the Air is Gene Pell.
10: Names such as Guadalcanal, Tulagi, and Bougainville have been burned into the American consciousness in 1942 and 43 as fierce battles were fought in what was called the War for the Islands. Casualties were heavy on both sides, on the ground, on the seas, and in the air. Army Air Corps Second Lieutenant Joseph R. Cernoski was to become one of those who gave his life for his country. Over the Buka area, the Solomon Islands, June 16, 1943. Lieutenant Cernoski was assigned to the 43rd Bomber Group and had volunteered to serve as the bombardier of a crew on an important photographic mapping mission over the heavily defended Buka area of the Solomon Islands. The mission was almost complete when about 20 enemy fighters swarmed from the sky to intercept the U.S. aircraft. At the nose guns, Lieutenant Cernoski fought off the first attackers, making it possible for the pilot to finish the plotted course. When a coordinated frontal attack extensively damaged the bomber and seriously injured five crew members, Lieutenant Cernoski, though wounded himself, continued firing and shot down two enemy planes. 20-millimeter shell, which burst in the nose of the bomber, knocked him into the catwalk under the cockpit. With indomitable fighting spirit, he crawled back to his post and kept on firing until he collapsed on his gun. By his resolute defense of his aircraft at the price of his life,

0: Lieutenant Cernovsky made possible the completion of a vitally important mission. For his conspicuous gallantry and intrepidity at the risk of his life, above and beyond the call of duty in action against the enemy, Army Air Corps Second Lieutenant Joseph R. Cernovsky was posthumously awarded the Congressional Medal of Honor.
1: 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Their service and sacrifice reflect an ideal that puts others and country above self. AFA salutes all men and women in the Air Force who so selflessly serve our country each day at home and around the globe. Heroes of the Air is produced by Pelcom Communications in association with Radio America.
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10: Upping the stakes, I'm Angelo Bavaro, Fox News. President Trump is warning the U.S. could escalate military action against Iran after U.S. forces carried out another round of retaliatory strikes on Iranian targets.
11: This is in response to the IRGC hitting a ship in the Strait of Hormuz. It was about 4:30 a.m. when that ship was hit near the Strait of Hormuz. That's the second ship in 2 days, and this is the second night of bombing that the U.S. military is carrying out. The targets include air defense systems, drone storage sites, cruise missiles, targeting radars, and mine laying capabilities, as well as surface-to-air missiles. That's according to a U.S. official. I'm told that this strike is much larger than last night, which lasted for about an hour. Iran, I'm told, had a chance to stop shooting. This official said they didn't take it.
10: Fox's Jennifer Griffin. In response, Iran launching more joint missile and drone operations in Kuwait and Bahrain. The IRGC says violating vessels will be dealt with more forcefully going forward. This also comes after Israel and Lebanon signed a framework agreement, which Hezbollah's leader is rejecting, describing it as a surrender to Israel.
12: One of the biggest sticking points surrounding a long-term U.S.-Iran deal is the ongoing conflict involving Israeli forces and the Iranian-backed militant group Hezbollah. Israel and Lebanon just signed a deal that would see the IDF pull their troops out of two areas in southern Lebanon. The idea is for Lebanese soldiers to take control over areas that are currently being held by Israel.
13: They believe that they actually own Lebanon, but Lebanon belongs to the Lebanese people, not to the Iranian people. So it is about time that Lebanon will gain independence and will assume full control of their territory.
12: Israeli ambassador to the UN Danny Danon tells Fox News it's a gradual process, but they have no motivation to stay in southern Lebanon.
10: America is listening to Fox News.
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1: 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Fox's Dana Marie McNichol in Florida.
2: 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Back-to-back 7.2 and 7.5 magnitude earthquakes rocked Venezuela Wednesday night. An unknown number of survivors are still trapped under the rubble.
1: The death toll now up over 1,400. A 4.8 earthquake striking Japan near the Izu Islands. That happened just before a 5.9 quake rocked Afghanistan. It's day three of the Great American State Fair celebrating the American canvas, including writers, musicians, and filmmakers. One Rhode Island resident loving her time there.
3: The whole thing is fantastic. It's just fantastic. I don't know why anybody wouldn't come here. And the fact that it's all free, how wonderful is that? I mean, this, it's just perfect. Everything is just perfect.
1: Tomorrow is Military and Veterans Appreciation Day. TMZ says it got an email from someone claiming to have video evidence of Nancy Guthrie's abduction.
4: TMZ's Harvey Levin says he's been communicating with a person who claims to have video of two people who kidnapped the 84-year-old from her Tucson home. This person says that the video is on a phone and that they can lead authorities to a safe place where they can find it. Levin says the person also offered to give up the names and addresses of the two alleged kidnappers. The person is asking for a Bitcoin in exchange for the information. This, even though more than $1.2 million in rewards remain available. TMZ claims to have authenticated the emails, but there are questions to why the person doesn't come forward to law enforcement and why they're asking for less than the reward currently offers.
1: Fox's Max Gordon. I'm Angelo Bavaro. This is Fox News.
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6: Mainly clear skies right now. Temperatures are in the upper 50s, but warming right back up to a high in the mid 80s as we'll have sunny skies throughout your Sunday. Overnight, we'll drop to a low in the mid 60s with some cloud coverage and chances of rain late in the night. Rainy on Monday, but temperatures reach a high in the low 90s. And then on Tuesday, it'll be sunny and hot with another high in the 90s. That is your latest weather forecast on 1023, 1033 FM, 1270 AM, Triple Talk, WMKT.
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You can come directly into the doctor's office and you can pose your question or you can provide a comment. Maybe you've seen something in the news or maybe something I've written about on our website that you want to weigh in on. 877-726-8255. We've got some great questions to tee off some conversations today, plus a lot of interesting stories. A little later this hour, we're going to talk about the benefits of magnesium and some remarkable new studies that show that it can really make a difference for you. 877-726-8255. They say that sitting is the new smoking, and there are some studies that suggest that sitting is really taking a toll on our health. And the bad news is that

you can't overcome it by simply doing a lot of exercise. I personally have to sit a lot. I'm sitting right now as I deliver this information to you. And many of you have jobs which are sedentary. We spend a lot of time on Zoom meetings. Certainly I do. And then there's the toll that driving takes. And then there's hours spent watching sports, entertainment. We're sitting on the couch. And my Apple Watch gives me a nudge. It keeps poking at me, vibrating on my wrist, giving me a warning that I've been sitting too long and that I should stand up and walk around. But it turns out that young adults sit for approximately 6 hours a day, and that sitting induces declines in vascular function. And that makes sense because position changes cause your vasculature to adjust, you actually may improve the responsiveness of your blood vessels simply by moving around. And we weren't designed to sit around for hours and hours on end. This is one of the banes of civilization. Previous studies have shown that a mere 1% reduction in vascular function, which can be measured with the same kind of device that you use to measure your blood pressure, but it measures what's called brachial flow mediated dilatation, or it's abbreviated FMD. It actually measures the elasticity of the arteries. So a mere 1% reduction in your FMD translates, incredibly, to a 13% increased risk of cardiovascular disease, such as heart disease, strokes, and heart attacks. And so researchers wanted to explore if there was a way that diet might have an impact on that to head off the changes associated with extended sitting. And they wanted to look in particular at foods high in flavanols. Foods high in flavanols include especially flavanol-rich cocoa, but also berries. And even tea is a flavanol-rich compound. Green tea and black tea alike deliver flavanols. And for many adults who don't have the greatest diet, tea and even to some extent coffee is a major source of the small amounts of flavanols that they obtain from a diet. So the researchers tested whether consuming flavanols just before a bout of 2 hours of sitting could preserve blood vessel function in the arms and legs in the study. They looked at 40 healthy young men. 20 had high levels of fitness, and 20 had lower levels of fitness. So that was interesting because they wanted to see if fitness actually was something that could help to prevent this decline associated with sitting. Well, it turns out that it didn't. Each group was instructed to consume either a high flavanol beverage or a low flavanol cocoa drink. So you can get chocolate drink. I mean, if you just drink like Yoo-hoo, chocolate drink, it's not going to deliver a lot of cocoa flavanols. It's kind of highly refined, and it is not standardized to deliver high content of flavanols. Like one of our sponsors, Flava Naturals, makes a high flavanol cocoa drink. So they found that, indeed, both the lower and higher fitness groups who had the low flavanol cocoa before sitting, they both experienced flow-mediated declines, flow-mediated dilatation declines in the arteries in their arms and legs. So even if you were fit, you had a decline. If you were perhaps if you were fitter, maybe less of a decline. And this suggests that higher levels of fitness do not provide protection from sitting. And they also found a significantly increased diastolic blood pressure associated with this prolonged sitting. This also resulted in declines in muscle oxygenation, both in fit and non-fit young men. So you're just not getting enough oxygen to your tissue, presumably to your muscles, but also to your brain. However, the research found that those groups who consumed the high flavanol cocoa drink in both fitness groups, whether fit or non-fit, they did not

not experience the flow-mediated dilatation declines in either of the arteries in their arms or legs. They say this is the first time that flavanol has been shown to be effective at preventing sitting-induced vascular dysfunction in young, healthy men. So the comment on this is that it's actually quite easy to add high flavanol foods to your diet. There are cocoa products available in stores and via online. And if cocoa isn't your thing, fruits like apples, plums, berries, nuts as well, and black and green tea are all common kitchen staples and readily available sources of flavanols. And so, you know, maybe your job or your commute or your leisure activities compel you to sit for long periods of time. And yeah, exercise takes the edge off that, but doesn't totally offset the harmful effects of sitting. But you can indeed ameliorate the negative effects of sitting by consuming a high dietary flavanol diet. So there you have it. 877-726-8255 is our number, and this is Intelligent Medicine.

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1: 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Dr. Ronald Hoffman here. Our number is 877-726-8255. And we'll be taking some of your phone calls shortly. But first, you know the expression, the quick and the dead? It actually comes from the New Testament. And a little historical note is that the first time that that appeared in print was in 1526, in the first English translation of the New Testament. Everything, you know, before the Protestant Reformation used to be in Latin, but then they wanted to make it accessible to the public, and then they had the Gutenberg Bible and the printing press, and they democratized access to the Bible. And in the first English translation of the New Testament, the phrase, the quick and the dead, appears. And it has something to do with how God shall judge the quick and the dead at Judgment Day. And the way that I sometimes think about this is, in Manhattan, there are two types of people, the quick and the dead. Because if you're not quick, you might be dead. The quick have less risk of being run over by an e-scooter, you know, coming at them from the wrong direction on a one-way street. But actually, historically, the term quick didn't necessarily refer to speed and agility. It had to do with whether you were alive or dead. So God shall judge the quick and the dead. God shall judge the people who are alive and as well the people who are dead at the day of judgment. And that's a lead into this study. Super movers show signs of exceptional brain aging. So the quick actually have an advantage when it comes to cognitive decline. This study showed that fast walkers in their 80s had less risk of cognitive decline. And, you know, I got to say, I walk a lot here in Manhattan, and there's some real fast walkers. The fastest walkers in the world, in my opinion, are in Manhattan. They just zoom, zoom, zoom, zoom, zoom. And you know, they often overtake me on the sidewalk, and I'm trying to walk fast, but, you know, I'm a few decades older than they are, and they are supremely fit. And they've got good gait and coordination, and they move real fast, especially some of the young ladies. But it turns out that if you preserve your ability to walk fast, they say the super movers, adults 80 and older who walk as fast as people 30 years younger, had lower risks of cognitive impairment. And

He interviewed a guy who I've interviewed here on Intelligent Medicine. He's done one of our podcasts with us. He's a big exercise physiologist, Joe Verghese, MD, from Stony Brook Medical School, big proponent of exercise. He actually was involved in the study, and they found that autopsy data suggested that super movers had a trend toward better cognition before they died, and a lower prevalence of clinically diagnosed Alzheimer's disease and other dementias compared with non-super movers. So why that is that walking is a combination of a lot of different skill sets. It reflects the integrated function of multiple systems, including the brain, but also the cardiovascular system, muscles, and sensory pathways. It has to do with balance and strength and endurance, and a lot's going on when you walk. Super movers appear to represent an exceptional aging phenotype with a lower burden of disease, healthier lifestyles, and potentially younger biological age. So get out there and walk and, try to, do a little fast walking, because they say that super movers with gait speeds at least 1.5 standard deviations above age and sex-adjusted scores, which corresponded to gait speeds of adults 30 years younger, enjoyed those benefits in terms of protection against Alzheimer's disease and dementia. So yeah, walk for brain preservation. Another way that you can preserve your brain is to be good to your mitochondria. When was the last time that you felt good? I mean, really good. Because a lot of that depends on what's happening within your cells. And that's why I've been using NT Factor Lipids Powder from Nutritional Therapeutics for years, and I literally don't go a day without it. I'm traveling. I'm going to bring it along. It's based on over 20 years of research and a patented process called membrane lipid replacement, which actually repairs the damaged components of your cell membranes, including those of your mitochondria, restoring your cells' ability to produce energy the way they did when you were younger. Clinical studies demonstrate that NT Factor can reduce fatigue by up to 40%. 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All right, lots of controversy about time-restricted eating. And here's an interesting study on that, because they think that time-restricted eating, well, what you generally do, and I practice this to some extent, I sometimes don't eat before 11 or 12 o'clock, and then I have my last meal at 8 o'clock, so that gives me about an 8-hour eating window. And the thought is that the way people lose weight on this is because they just have less opportunity to eat, so they just can't eat, for a certain number of hours. But it turns out that the way it works is a little bit different. Time-restricted eating reshapes gut flora, and that, in turn, has an impact on metabolism and thereby facilitates weight loss. So this study done in China, a total of 60 young adults with overweight or obesity, completed the trial, and they did stool samples on them and blood samples, and they did all kinds of metabolic analysis, and they looked at all the different species through high-throughput analysis within their poop. And what they found was that after 8 weeks of intermittent fasting, they restricted their eating window to just 6 hours per day, they found that there was increased gut diversity. There was a higher abundance of beneficial bacteria like lactobacillus, and there were improvements in molecular signatures, higher levels of beneficial compounds in their blood as analyzed by metabolomics. And so interesting study. It's just not merely about reducing your opportunity time to eat. It also, just by resting your gut, giving your gut time to rest for a few more hours per day, can actually alter your microbiome,
which in turn

as metabolic benefits. 877-726-8255, our number. 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
8: Mainly clear skies right now. Temperatures are in the upper 50s, but warming right back up to a high in the mid 80s as we'll have sunny skies throughout your Sunday. Overnight, we'll drop to a low in the mid 60s with some cloud coverage and chances of rain late in the night. Rainy on Monday, but temperatures reach a high in the low 90s. And then on Tuesday, it'll be sunny and hot with another high in the 90s. That is your latest weather forecast on 1023, 1033 FM, 1270 AM. Triple Talk WMKT.
9: News on Angelo Bavaro. The U.S. launching new airstrikes against Iran in retaliation for Iran strikes in the Strait of Hormuz.
10: They attacked another ship in the Strait of Hormuz this morning, the MT Kiku. Iran last night responded to the first round of U.S. airstrikes, that 1 hour of airstrikes, with attacks of their own on U.S. forces in Bahrain.
9: Fox's Jennifer Griffin. In response, Iran launching more joint missile and drone operations in Kuwait and Bahrain. Flash flooding claims at least four lives in

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1: Welcome back to Intelligent Medicine. Dr. Ronald Hoffman here, 877-726 gets you into the doctor's office with a question or comment, so let's hear one of those.
2: I'm curious about your take on ketamine therapy. Thanks.
1: Okay, so ketamine is an anesthetic that is even used in children to induce a temporary, what's called a dissociative state, which means that it's not like heavy-duty general anesthesia where they put you to sleep and they intubate you for major surgery, but it's good for, you know, relatively short, minor surgical procedures. But it was found that ketamine has the ability to reboot the brain because it's kind of like a reset, like a computer's not working, it's stuck, or, you know, so you just reboot it and then it works fine. So this actually happens when you change the nerve transmission patterns within the brain using an anesthetic. It's also the basis of, you know, people use psychedelic therapy with things like psilocybin and so on. And so it's become a popular way of treating depression. And there are a couple of ways to do it. One is with IV therapy, and that's kind of heavy duty. It has to be done under medical supervision, obviously, because, you know, it's anesthesia and you can OD on it and it can be dangerous. But there's also the use of nasal ketamine, and that should be administered in a medical setting with medical supervision. And there are actually clinics that are set up for administration of ketamine by prescription. Again, this is a prescription thing. And with also, you know, expert psychiatric support. And to people who have severe depression, it sometimes creates neuroplasticity. They say it may help to regrow synapses. It rewires the brain to break rigid negative thought patterns, and often can achieve breakthroughs for people. However, there's a potential for abuse, and there's a danger. You know, Matthew Perry from Friends is an example of that. He died from a ketamine overdose and became hooked on ketamine. He was using it recreationally, not in a psychiatric setting. There was a DIY use of it. They actually indicted his supplier of the ketamine because they were actually thought to have contributed to his death. So the IV therapy is considered off-label. It's not covered by insurance. The intranasal version, a couple of names, esketamine, Spravato, they have FDA approval, and sometimes you can get insurance reimbursement. The problem, too, is that there's some compounded ketamine products, including oral formulations, that are really designed for medically supervised use. It's just like direct consumer. You get it through a compounded pharmacy. You do it on your own, DIY. And there's some real safety concerns associated with them, and also efficacy concerns, because we're not sure that just taking oral ketamine is going to do anything whatsoever for you. There's a risk of dependency. And by the way, ketamine is most effective when paired with ongoing psychotherapy and lifestyle changes. It is not a panacea for depression on its own. 877-726-8255, our number, and this is Intelligent Medicine.

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1: Welcome back to Intelligent Medicine. Dr. Ronald Hoffman with you. Our number is 877-726-8255. We're going to hold calls for a moment because we are now going to take a deep dive on the subject of magnesium with Natalie Ochoa, who's president of Jigsaw

0: else, which is really the leader in magnesium delivery technology. It's my favorite form of magnesium. I've been taking it and recommending it for a long time. And they've got a couple of new studies that I want to share with you that demonstrate the efficacy of magnesium for a variety of problems. So welcome, Natalie. It's a pleasure having you here on Intelligent Medicine. Thanks for joining us.
1: Yeah. Hi, Dr. Hoffman. Glad to be here.
0: It's my pleasure. Okay, so for a long time, I've taken MAG-SRT, which is, I think, the flagship Jigsaw product, which is a very bioavailable form of magnesium. Tell us why Jigsaw magnesium. You know, I get so many questions about, like, you know, which is the best form of magnesium to take. It's like a free fire zone with all kinds of claims about this magnesium, that magnesium, the other magnesium. What's the delivery system here?
1: Yeah, great question. So there's a couple important items to note on the MAG-SRT. Number one is the form. We use a dimagnesium malate, which is a very absorbable form of magnesium. Oftentimes when you go just walk into your drugstore, you'll see maybe a magnesium oxide. That's only going to absorb maybe 2% in the body. So it's really not doing you much good. Malate form is highly bioavailable, absorbs great in the body. And then what we do is we take it and we sustain the release of it. So it slowly releases over 8 hours, really helping your body to absorb it over time versus, you know, dumping it all in at once. And it also helps to avoid any of the laxative effect that oftentimes you'll get if you take too much magnesium all at once. It'll cause you to run to the bathroom, and then it's not really doing your body much good. Anyways, so slowing the release over 8 hours helps you to absorb it over time without getting that laxative side effect.
0: And what's the prevalence of magnesium deficiency? Because I actually think it's probably among all the nutrients, all the things you can find in a multivitamin, the incidence of magnesium deficiency or insufficiency is exceeds that of any other nutrient.
1: Yeah, it's probably even more now. Last time I looked, it was somewhere around 80% of Americans are deficient in magnesium, and it continues to be a big problem as the soils are being, you know, over-farmed and depleted. So it's much harder to get magnesium in the diet than it used to be. In fact, one of the highest foods in magnesium are almonds, and we actually took like the highest quality almonds you could get, sent them off to a lab to see how much magnesium is in there and how much you would have to eat. You'd have to eat, I think the results were like over 1,000 calories of almonds a day just to get the recommended daily intake of magnesium.
0: Wow. So it makes sense to supplement. And certain conditions, I think, predispose to magnesium deficiency. I mean, stress certainly depletes your magnesium, and we're all stressed. But also diabetes, well known to deplete magnesium. But short of diabetes, a lot of people have metabolic syndrome. They have borderline blood sugars and, you know, a little bit of overweight with high blood pressure. These are people who have an increased demand for magnesium, right?
1: Yeah. Oh, yeah, absolutely.
0: And certainly athletes, you know, people who lose a lot of electrolytes through exertion, they might benefit. Okay, so you have an interesting recent study, a randomized double-blind placebo-controlled clinical trial where participants took MAG-SRT. Tell us about that study.
1: Yeah, so 91 participants, it was placebo-controlled, and the results showed a 22% increase in serum magnesium. But even more importantly, it showed a 30% increase in the red blood cell magnesium, which is a much better marker for magnesium status in the body. And we also saw a 63% decrease in magnesium deficiency symptoms.
0: Which are?
1: Gosh, there's a lot of them. You know, poor sleep, energy, muscle cramping, irritability, mood.
0: Indeed. Yeah, because magnesium, it is said, is involved in more than 300 biochemical processes throughout the body. So it's like a catalyst for a lot of reactions. We require magnesium for our cells to work, and in particular in things involving energy production. So,
1: absolutely.
0: Very crucial. And that's why I guess there's so many manifestations of magnesium deficiency,

0: I guess brain fog we could include among them. Okay, so that's the MAG-SRT. Now you have another product which is targeted to a little bit of a different issue, which is to support relaxation and sleep. That's the MAG-Soothe product.
1: That's right. Yeah, and it's a little bit different than the MAG-SRT. The first difference being the form that we use. You'll recall the MAG-SRT uses a malate form. The MAG-Soothe uses a glycinate form. And that form in particular is really helpful for calming down sort of your brain. So when you want to go to sleep at night, you know, magnesium is going to help relax your muscles. But the fact that it's bound to the amino acid glycine helps to calm actually the brain down, that brain chatter at night. So you're not thinking of grocery lists and to-do items. So the combination is really quite beautiful for sleep at night, but also in general, just to feel calm and relaxed. And
0: I was going to ask, and generally that should be taken, can that be taken together with the MAG-SRT? Is it either or can they complement one another?
1: They're very complementary. In fact, most customers and patients will take the MAG-SRT in the morning, so they have that kind of sustained release of magnesium throughout the day, and then they'll take the MAG-Soothe at night to support relaxation and sleep.
0: Okay. And then for sleep, how long does it take to act? And it's not something that is dangerous or sedating. It's not like you're going to fall asleep at the wheel if you have to drive at night.
1: Yeah, totally safe to drive and function as normal when you take the MAG-Soothe. Ideally, if you're taking it before bed, I would say about 30 minutes before bed, you make your little MAG-Soothe drink, enjoy it, and you start just feeling relaxed and ready to go to sleep. The biggest feedback we get is it really helps folks get to sleep, stay asleep, and they don't wake up feeling, you know, drowsy or groggy the next day.
0: And this is not just anecdotal, because you actually did a study, a four-week study involving adults using the Oura Ring.
1: That's right. Yes, we partnered with Oura Ring. It was a fantastic study, statistically significant, and the results were a 34% reduction in perceived stress and a 17% improvement in overall sleep quality.
0: Okay, so just explain, what is the Oura Ring, you know, for our listeners who are not familiar? Because I see a lot of these black rings on people, you know, and it's like, yeah, you're into it. You're using the Oura. It looks like kind of like an obtrusive-looking wedding band, but it's, you know,
1: that's
0: it's
1: right.
0: Not diamonds. It's just like a cylindrical kind of ring. And it actually can score the quality of your sleep. Is that what we're seeing?
1: Yeah, it's measuring all kinds of different markers, how you're sleeping, how you're resting, how your stress is, your heart health, your activity and movement. So it's really tracking a lot that's happening in the body.
0: Okay. And I guess it makes sense to pair magnesium with glycine, because glycine on its own has some bona fides in terms of improving sleep. So it's a dual hit. It's the magnesium, which has a relaxing and, you know, moderately sedating effect, but the glycine complements that. And that's kind of a 1-2 punch for improving sleep quality.
1: Yes, that's right.
0: Indeed. So I think the use case here is obvious. I think everybody should be taking a magnesium supplement. I mean, I have to say, for certain things, you know, maybe certain nutrients, some people are doing fine. They can get it through their diet. And that's always the argument you hear, like, oh, you know, if you're eating a healthy diet, you're fine. You know, what's the counter argument to that? I mean, there's a lot of people eating a lot of, you know, plant-based foods, fresh fruits and vegetables. Can you get enough of magnesium through that, or should you be supplementing?
1: Yes, that is always a conversation, and unfortunately, magnesium is just quite difficult to get. I mentioned the kind of almond debacle and how much you'd have to eat to actually get enough magnesium, and I think it really just comes down to the soils have just become so depleted over time that, you know, the same food we're eating today is just not as nutrient dense as it was decades ago.
0: Yeah, I noticed, I used to be doing a lot of intravenous treatment. Of course, we'd give intravenous magnesium. And an interesting thing when we

0: happened when we gave patients magnesium is we found that their blood pressure came down, their heart rate slowed. In some cases, we were able to obviate asthma attacks. We could take people who were literally having an asthma attack. We'd give them a bag of magnesium. That would interdict their asthma attack, amazingly. Mm-hmm. And even migraine sufferers experienced relief from migraines when they took magnesium.
1: Yeah, it's always kind of incredible to me when I hear that, you know, intravenous magnesium is oftentimes on like the crash cart in the hospitals.
0: Yes.
1: For various reasons. And it just makes me scratch my head thinking, why aren't more people taking magnesium? I mean, we get into this emergency state because it's so bad. I wish more people knew the importance, because it's, you know, it's what your body goes to when it's under stress. It's kind of like the conductor of the band. Like, if it's not there, things are off the rails.
0: Do you have any new studies teed up? Because I think there's so many different ways that we can explore the benefits of a bioavailable form of magnesium for anxiety disorders or, you know, other types of conditions.
1: Yeah, we don't have any specific ones in the can right now. However, we're sort of always looking to see how we can do more. I think it's thankfully proven to be a really good thing that we have been brave enough to do the studies on finished products. Oftentimes you'll see studies
0: and
1: that are done on
0: individual
1: ingredients.
0: And kudos to you, because that can be expensive, and also you're at the risk of failure, you know, because you're doing the study.
1: Yeah,
0: you can't,
1: right.
0: you can't, you know, once the study is designed, I mean, it could be, you know, a negative outcome, and, you know, it doesn't make a
1: right.
0: difference. So kudos to you for undertaking that, or, you know, actually making the investment to underwrite some of these studies, which I think is great. And that's what we like
1: important.
0: In the companies that we have here as sponsors, is that they're doing, you know, some of the legitimate research. It's not just, mm-hmm. they're just basing their claims on folklore. Mm-hmm. So we just want to mention today's call to action is you can get MAG-SRT, and that SRT stands for slow-released, what's the T stand for?
1: Technology.
0: Okay, MAG-SRT for daily magnesium replenishment. That's your daily go-to. And what do you take one or two generally? Is that sufficient, or how many should you be taking?
1: Yeah, well, it depends if you're going to include the MagSoothe in your kind of protocol, which is what I always like to recommend. So I would take two MAG-SRT in the morning. That gets you 250 milligrams. And then one scoop of the MagSoothe at night gets you another 200 milligrams. So you're looking really good at 425 milligrams for the day if you do that.
0: And the good thing is that I see the patients who are taking this who are not experiencing the GI side effects associated with most other forms of magnesium. I mean, literally, you can take magnesium as a laxative. You know, a lot of people do.
1: Right.
0: You know, if you want a laxative, fine, but it's just going to go out in the stool and it won't be absorbed in the bloodstream. So,
1: right. And this does help folks stay regular.
0: Indeed. 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And I have to say, Natalie, really appreciate working with you, because I really want to get the word out, because I think we can make a lot of difference in people's health if we get them all to take a well-absorbed, well-designed, and scientifically proven magnesium supplement. 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
1: Thanks for having me.
0: It's my great pleasure. 877-726-8255. 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
7: 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What does that actually mean, and how do you get certified?
8: Yeah, great question. So certified organic means that we do not grow with seeds that are genetically modified, nor do we use any synthetic chemical sprays or fertilizers. And then getting certified, that process is one that's, it's a heavy lift in one sense, because we hire basically an agency that comes out and verifies everything that we do. So they spend a day every year wandering our farm, walking our fields, going through all of our paperwork of every seed we purchased, every input we put into the ground. They validate that what we're saying is truth.
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13: An investigation is underway into California Governor Gavin Newsom's finances. It's over allegations that he and his wife may be involved in several pay-to-play schemes. Fox's Max Gordon has more on these allegations from L.A.
17: The official

0: information about the investigation is scarce, and the Department of Justice still hasn't publicly acknowledged it. Still, this is what Governor Newsom had to say about what's going on.
1: They're demanding records. They're abusing the grand jury process, digging through years and years of random documents. Donald Trump isn't just coming after me because of my mean tweets. He's coming after me because I'm considering running for president.
0: While Newsom alleges that the investigation is purely political, and according to reporting from the California Post, there have been numerous instances where donors, tribal leaders, and business executives received political appointments shortly before or after they made contributions to Newsom-linked political and charitable organizations.
2: Newsom's wife released a statement saying there were, quote, no boundaries to what Donald Trump will do to get his way, unquote. President Trump is Saturday announcing his pick to lead ICE Immigration and Customs Enforcement. Fox's Carmen Roberts reports.
3: President Trump says he's tapping former Oklahoma State Trooper and ex-Marine Lance Schroyer to lead Immigration and Customs Enforcement. Posting on Truth Social, the president called Schroyer a patriot with decades of experience locking up the worst of the worst. The agency has not had a Senate-confirmed director since 2017. Amid bitter political clashes over immigration enforcement. If confirmed, Schroyer would take over as backlash continues to grow over the president's crackdown. Carmen Roberts, Fox News.
2: Former acting ICE director Todd Lyons resigned in April. Lyons' departure months after the fatal shooting of Renee Good and Alex Preddy during anti-ICE unrest in Minneapolis. I'm Deborah Valentine. This is Fox News.

from the Great Lakes. On the other side of Erie, I'm Ryan Recker, your host tonight on Coast to Coast AM. On the show is Phil Webster on life after death, consciousness, some of the life's deeper questions. We'll take your calls in the next hour. And then in the second half of the show, Adam Frank, he's got a book called The Little Book of Aliens, The Search for ET Life. Among other things, he's researched it for many years for NASA and some other organizations. As a skeptic, he wants to look at it in a scientific way. So what has he found in a scientific way that has gained his interest? That'll be interesting. Adam Frank in the second half of the show. Thank you for all the emails. Anyone that messaged me over the last 24 hours. Last night we had a program where we talked to someone that cleans up hoarding situations in homes. And as it turns out, there's a lot of people that listen to this show that know someone who is a hoarder. Let it be a family member, a friend, or themselves. So I got a lot of emails last night about that. Thank you. If you want to email the show, Ryan Recker at coasttocoastam.com. And I try to check those during the break. I try to respond when a response is necessary. And if you haven't been to the website lately, coasttocoastam.com, some great stories on there. Can I tell you the one story that I enjoy the most? I don't know why I like this one, but there's a woman in Florida who was driving and pulled over by highway patrol, and she was acting a little strange. You know, it's Florida, after all. And the police officers found this little

0: baggie. And they said, what's this? She said, oh, those are my magical healing crystals. Well, there's a picture of the magical healing crystals on our website right now, if you want to go look at coasttocoastam.com. And the officer looked at it, and I don't know if he's familiar with sometimes people carry around rocks or crystals, and they say they have an effect on you. Well, they tested these rocks or crystals, and they found out it was just plain old meth. So her magical healing crystals, which you can see a photo of online at coasttocoastam.com, is your run-of-the-mill meth. Stories like that, I don't know why I like it, but they're right there on the homepage for you to enjoy. We got a lot to get to on the show. Life After Death and Phil Webster, stories from him and what inspires him coming up after the break. Again, the email address, ryanrecker at coasttocoastam.com. Don't go anywhere.
1: Christine Rose, how did you become involved in holistic health and healing?
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1: How many weeks or months into the supplementation did you start feeling that there really is an impact? 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
0: 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I'm your host, Ryan Recker. 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He's an actor, runs a spiritual counseling practice where he helps people who are looking for insight. 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
6: Thanks for having me. Thanks very much. Nice to be back.
0: I think that a lot of people, when they're younger, don't think about perhaps life after death as much as when you're older. Because you wonder, what's that next step? You're working towards that next step. And when you're young, you're going through school and the steps are clear and present to you. When you get older and there's no more steps in front of you other than trying to make it to retirement. And then after that, what's the next step? And I think a lot of people think about it. And I think for you, you've had some profound thoughts and have been inspired to try to figure out what happens after death. What do you think happens after you die?
6: Wow. All right. Where do we start? I think, yeah, definitely. I like the age connection. I've just turned 50 last year. So I think as our own mortality comes into view, then we can't help but start maybe wondering about these questions if we haven't had them before. I've always kind of had this at the back of my mind. Weirdly enough, even when I was a kid, it was kind of always something I was drawn to for some reason. What happens after we die? So, I mean, from my experience, I've worked with mediums and studied mediumship myself. And I've got a very

0: Very skeptical mind, but the things that I've experienced, I'm convinced that consciousness goes on in some form, whether it's, when we talk about spirit guides or heaven or any of that, whether it is that, I'm not sure. Maybe that's just the way that we can understand it. Maybe it's something beyond what we can really grasp, but I'm quite convinced at this stage, just based on my subjective experiences, that something continues in some form.
1: Yeah, I think we find that, I guess the older we get, we realize there's a lot more we don't know. There's a lot of unknowns in life, things that we can't explain, things we'll never be able to explain. And there's a pretty wide margin of what could happen when there's a lot of unexplainable things in the world. And that's one of it. So, what really launched you on this journey where you tried to figure it out? I know you said you thought about it when you were young, but I know you wrote your book, Letting Glow, and it mentioned some of the profound moments after your mom's passing in 2021.
0: Yeah, well, that was it, really. That was the catalyst. I'd gone through life up to maybe my mid-40s, kind of coming and going with these ideas. Sometimes I was in a more cynical place in life, and other times I was kind of more open to looking at these deeper ideas. But yeah, really the catalyst was my mum passing. And I'll just briefly go through this because I have told this before in quite a lot of places. But we went through 2020, COVID, all the rest of it. I won't go into all that. And I would FaceTime with my mum every day, and I was keeping away from her. She lived in a different part of England to me. She lived alone. She was like late 70s, and she lived in a very rural place where I kind of knew her daily routines. Anyway, to cut the long story short, on this particular day, I hadn't seen her for a few months, only over FaceTime. She answered the call, and there was a man beside her. And it was quite late at night, and I saw the guy like long enough that I could describe him. He looked like he was maybe mid-60s, thinning gray hair, glasses. And I was kind of taken aback, right? There shouldn't have been anyone there. We were in another lockdown and all those times, right? And I was like, "Well, who's that?" And she said, "Who's what?" And I was like, "Okay, well, I just saw someone." I was like, "Who's the guy in the house?" And she said, "No, there's no one here," and kind of rambled on about her day. And I could always tell when there was someone with her because she would put on all these airs and graces and speak a lot politer and wouldn't swear or stuff like that. She wasn't doing any of that. And I kind of interrupted her. I said, "Mum," I said, "Sorry, are you telling me that there's no one there right now?" And she was like, "No one's here," and just kind of kept talking. And I just kind of, I think I probably grilled her on it a little bit, but then I just thought, okay, well, I guess I was mistaken. Even though I'd seen the guy, like plain as day, he wasn't like an apparition or anything like that. And we spoke for another 45 minutes or so, and she didn't acknowledge anyone. Anyway, next morning I got a phone call that she'd had a heart attack and passed away. So for the grief and everything that comes with that, my mind kept going back to this moment, and I was like, well, what are we talking here? Was that someone letting me know? And I spoke to people about it, and my more grounded friends, I suppose, would say, "Well, how do you know there was no one there?" And I can't 100% say that there was absolutely no one with her. But then my more sort of spiritual friends would say, "Well, yeah, that was obviously someone letting me know. That was a spirit guide or somebody coming to collect her." And I just kept going over it and over it. And the logical conclusion that I came to was that that was some sort of sign that she was about to pass, and that really was what sent me down this very deep rabbit hole of diving into mediumship. And then I kind of documented my journey, and that ended up being my first book.
1: Wow. So going back, if you don't mind, what did this person look like? You said you saw the person long enough to get a pretty good description.
0: And this is the thing that's kind of triggered me that I've been struggling with even now somewhat. And we're about, what, 6 years on or something, 5 years on. So he just looked like a regular guy. He didn't look like anyone that I recognize, which is what threw me, if this is supposed to be a sign for me, right? Because I was the one that saw him, my mum didn't. So I was like, well, what's the point in that? It wasn't like he looked like an uncle or something that would have made sense. But he just looked like a regular guy. He quite gaunt looking, like quite a thin face, thinning gray hair, glasses. And one thing that kind of bothered me was that we were all wearing masks in those days, right? And oddly, he had one. So again, that was something that threw me. And he wasn't wearing it properly. And that kind of annoyed me at the time because I was thinking, well, who is this guy? He's not even wearing this mass properly.

0: whatever, you know. Let's not go into all that. But you know, I kind of struggled with it because, again, thinking that if that was someone letting me know, then surely it would have made sense if we're talking spirit guides or ghosts or whatever, to use
1: Wow,
0: somebody that
1: well,
0: I would have recognized.
1: yeah, you know, spirit guides or what? I think, okay, if you were, like, let's say you were a spirit guide, why would you need glasses? It almost feels like on the other side, one, you wouldn't need the glasses. But, you
0: That's a
1: know,
0: good
1: when you
0: question.
1: talk about the mask, the
0: Yeah.
1: mask is maybe sometimes it's meant for you, as in, okay,
0: Yeah.
1: whatever you, the viewer, needed to see at the time. But also makes me wonder, do you someday expect to see that person again? Do you ever wonder to yourself, will this person that I saw through the FaceTime video ever show back up? And you're thinking maybe that will be the sign that you know something is about to happen.
0: Wow, I've never actually thought of that. I like that. I'm just processing that one right now. I
1: Do you
0: mean,
1: want to
0: some
1: see the person again?
0: people, yeah, I would. I definitely would. And that's interesting. I wonder if I would recognize him outright because, I mean, even though I absolutely saw the guy, it was brief, but long enough that I was kind of freaked out that there was someone in the house with her and there shouldn't have been. And I knew her routines and neighbors, and we didn't have any other family and all that stuff. I kind of wrote all that out of it. But yeah, I think the wildest theory that someone came up with was, I mean, we're going to go way out there if I say this, but was that it was me. That's something to think on, which oddly made sense to me in like the way that I look at things. But yeah, I mean, yeah, sure. I would like to see him again. Yeah.
1: That's interesting. I think a lot of people would hear that, and this would be my takeaway. Let's say I was in a situation where I was talking to my dad. My mom passed some years ago, but if I ever got the hunch there was someone else there and he specifically said there's no one else here, my radar is going to be instantly up thinking, okay, something like this could be happening.
0: Yeah.
1: I'm sure, have you heard of other people that have reached out to you that said, you know, something similar happened to me right after a loved one passed. I swear I saw someone with them.
0: I mean, only in the sense, and just I just quickly want to say also that if that happened now or and you know after all that I've learned about since, I would have jumped. I would have been on the next train down there or however I could get to her. At the time, I just wasn't in this arena, you know, and I was like, that was weird, and just kind of brushed it off, which kind of drove me nuts for a while again, after what happened. But yeah, I've definitely had people reach out that read my first books, not specifically with a story like that, but of course the stories that we've all heard about when people are passing away and talking to people that aren't there and things like that. Yeah.
1: So, given you have experiences like this in your life, that kind of changes you. And how do you look at, let's say, spirit guides, let's say, having hunches or psychics or mediums, or how do you look at people that have had experiences, let's say, after an event like that? Did it give you more reason to believe?
0: Yeah, for sure. I always come back to this, but I like to think that I have this kind of cynical outlook on things, which I feel serves me well in this arena, right? I don't just kind of buy into everything just because it's out there. I mean, I find all this stuff very interesting, but I only can really talk from my own personal experiences. So I don't want to be an authority on what anyone else might talk about. You know, I've never seen Bigfoot, I've never seen a UFO, so I only stick within what I can talk about. What it did was make me look back on a lot of other things that happened in life, through a different lens. And I thought, well, there was also that like 5 years ago, or then there was this when I was a kid. And I kind of reframed it, and looking at it through this lens made me think, oh, okay, maybe this has actually always been a thing that I've just dismissed as, you know, these little odd moments that a lot of us have. And your brain kind of doesn't know what to do with it. The same thing when I saw the guy on the call, I just kind of instantly tried to rationalize it and figure it out and then just put it away. So it's definitely changed that. Yeah, I'll take little synchronicities and odd moments and kind of pause on them for a moment now, whereas before I might have just brushed over it. Yeah.
1: Have you tried to, let's say, connect in other ways? Have you tried to dabble into becoming a medium or trying to reach to the other side, anything like that? Have you tried it for yourself?
0: Yeah, for sure.

0: mean, I dove headfirst into that. That was pretty much, I suppose I had a good 3 months or so. Not to name drop, you mentioned I was working as an actor, which isn't really my direction anymore. But at the time, I was working on one of these big movies, one of these big Marvel movies, for about 3 months right after my mum passed. And it gave me a lot of time to just really dive into spiritual literature, kind of standard stuff. I was reading Neil Donald Walsh and things like that. And then I stumbled across a book called What the Dead Are Dying to Teach Us by a medium in the UK called Claire Broad. I very quickly start. She was running a workshop like weeks later, and there was all these coincidences that were crazy. One of the stories in her book, like in her very first book, I didn't know where she was from. It took place across the street from where I lived. It was in a cemetery, and she was writing about her first experience with mediumship. And she could have been from anywhere. She could have been from the US or Australia or whatever. And I just thought it was really odd at the time that I picked this book up and I could look out the window and see the cemetery she was talking about. And anyway, all these wild coincidences happened. And yeah, I very quickly, I mean, perhaps somewhat selfishly, I just wanted to know that my mum was still around for, I don't know, for what reason, to know she was okay, for my own selfish reasons to still have her in my life in some way. And I spoke to a couple of other mediums, and very quickly somebody brought her through, which was a game changer for me. I'm sorry, I'm going off track a little bit, but that really opened me up to diving into mediumship myself. And I was like, okay, I want to do this. And I kind of scratched that itch. I had a lot of experiences in that first year, especially. I feel like that anyone who steps into this arena, it seems that that first year or so, you kind of open the floodgates, and a lot of things will happen, and then you might plateau. But yeah, for me, I got enough validation that this is a real thing that I was like, okay, yeah, all right, this is great. And then I kind of, that was enough for me. I didn't sort of continue to explore it. I don't see myself working as a medium. But yeah, for me, just to get those validations in the early days, that was enough.
1: Did that help you as an actor? And I know you said that it's not your main focus, but you were, I mean, part of some pretty big productions from what I was reading. And from when I'm not an actor, and I always wondered what the process was like to become another person to try to get into the mindset where you can take over another persona, act like them, try to think like them, their mannerisms. Is this kind of a similar type of preparation you go into, let's say, as an actor and to mediumship? Do you see any parallels there?
0: I could see how people would see parallels. For me, I probably haven't. I mean, I did a couple of bigger roles, where I really had to learn a lot. I do hear about actors, of course, just talking about embodying the character and living it, even when they're not filming, like when they're preparing for a role and stuff like that. I could see how that might be a connection in some way. For me, it's just been really, in a very boring way, it's just been repetition, learning lines. One thing that actually I've kind of, I mean, it's just that, right? Just over and over and over again, and eventually it just clicks. But for me, I've kind of gone the opposite direction. I felt that this spiritual arena was far more interesting than, there are a lot of egos on sets, and I've met a lot of amazing people also, but I feel that it's not as spiritual as people think. That's my take on it. Someone might argue with me, and yeah, but yeah, I've kind of
1: You
0: gone
1: take
0: away from
1: this.
0: that.
1: So you take the spirituality out of it. You're saying that this is more scientific than it is spiritual in a way.
0: Yeah, I mean, my own experience. That being said, I'm not Daniel Day-Lewis, who might have a completely different look in it. Like he does. Someone like him, for example, really embodies everything. Yeah, maybe that's the difference between a great actor and someone that dabbled with it. I don't know. Yeah.
1: Well, you hear about, some of the famous examples like the Andy Kaufman movie and Jim Carrey and how that changed him.
0: True.
1: It almost seems
0: Yeah.
1: like he literally channeled Andy Kaufman. He lived it, and that is dedication into the role. Do you ever fear that if you were to go deeper into mediumship, that it would take over you? That, let's say you talk about this plateau that
0: Yeah.
1: happens after a certain amount of time. Do you ever consider if you would have kept leaning into it, it would have been like you and Jim Carrey and Andy Kaufman? You would have just leaned so far into it that it would have just taken over.
0: I really like that example. I've actually never seen that film, but it does remind me of something I read about Val Kilmer when he played Jim Morrison.

0: that apparently he believed that he was really, that Jim was coming through him. And I don't know, I think there were some rumors in the 90s that he was talking about getting an exorcist or something. I don't know if that's true. But so actually, yeah, I wonder. I do wonder with that. Not really with the mediumship. I've had one of my mediumship teachers say that maybe I'm a little naive with this. She's had experiences that I haven't of perhaps a darker experience. But for me, I feel like it's just intention, what you bring to it, what you expect. I think that goes for everything. So I'm not really afraid of negative entities and stuff like that. Yeah.
1: Okay. You know, one of the interesting things about mediumship is that so many people come to it in moments of grief. I wonder what that can entail, and maybe we can discuss that coming up after the break. Joining us here, our guest is Phil Webster. You can find him online. And if just his name, philwebster.com. What I think is interesting about all of this, and there's so much to be interested about this, is some of the parallels that we're seeing in his professional life and then in his personal life. So we're going to continue on that. If you want to email me any questions, Ryan Recker at coasttocoastam.com. Don't go anywhere.

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7: 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That's why

0: parts of our Commonwealth, which has created dangerous conditions, flash floods, and I need you to be careful.
1: Governor Andy Beshear. Frustration growing in Venezuela as the earthquake death toll tops 1,400. 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
3: Mainly clear skies right now. Temperatures are in the upper 50s, but warming right back up to a high in the mid 80s as we'll have sunny skies throughout your Sunday. Overnight, we'll drop to a low in the mid 60s with some cloud coverage and chances of rain late in the night. Rainy on Monday, but temperatures reach a high in the low 90s. And then on Tuesday, it'll be sunny and hot with another high in the 90s. That is your latest weather forecast on 1023, 1033 FM, 1270 AM, Triple Talk, WMKT. Who's mine?

0: This is Coast to Coast AM with Ryan Recker. 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
1: Really enjoying our conversation with Phil Webster. 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And the book is Letting Glow, Glowing Deeper, A Soul Being. And that one, I think, is fascinating because the experiences that you have and how it pertains to your life. I always try to find ways to connect with my own personal experiences. In some ways, I don't have any personal experience with mediumship. I've never really tried it, but I'm so fascinated with those that have successfully and hearing about their experiences. We're going to continue more with that coming up. And by the way, if you haven't been to coasttocoastam.com lately, you may not have seen this, but paranormaldate.com is now looking to cast perhaps some romantics that want to take a supernatural turn. They are going to be filming. And I think it's so interesting that Paranormal Date is now launching a new TV show on Spark. And what I say is, if you are one of those people that wanted to go to paranormaldate.com and just maybe try to find a mate, that's fun. But if you're someone that wouldn't mind the cameras rolling while you do it, well, this may be for you. Paranormaldate.com. I think you'll find it fascinating either way. All right, Phil Webster, we're going to continue with our guests coming up after the break. If you want to email me, Ryan Recker at coasttocoastam.com. Don't go anywhere.
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0: And welcome back to Coast AM. I'm your host, Ryan Recker. Joining us now is author Phil Webster. And I have to compliment you, Phil, on your website, philwebster.com. You have a fantastic photo on there. I have to find out who your photographer is. It feels like Paul McCartney wings from the late 70s kind of feel, and I love the vibe.
1: Thanks very much. Yeah, I've got to get them in before I get too old.
0: I wanted to ask you about your experiences, and you're talking about this mediumship, and you almost immediately felt that there was a connection there with your mom, and you knew immediately this is genuine. Whatever we're experiencing here, you felt it was real. How do you find that in some ways that you can vindicate those type of moments without getting too emotional? So I almost feel like if I were to go to a medium, my radar would be up so high that if I were trying to connect with a loved one, that I would almost be convincing myself that it was happening without being objective. And I wouldn't know if it was real or genuine until after the fact. How were you able to tell?
1: I think that's a really, really important point to make. And especially when skeptics come in and say, well, of course you're looking for that. So when people talk about seeing a white feather or something like that walking down the street, again, you can hear my own cynicism coming through. But I understand that if we go around looking for things, then we're going to probably find it, right? But I feel that the experiences that I've had with mediums in the early days, I don't go to them or anything like that now, were varied. The first one I had was insanely accurate. Like, so the lady had a very Cockney accent. I don't know if your listeners know what that means, but like a very London accent, which is very distinguishable in the UK. Her accent changed. She brought my mum through, and her accent went to a very strong, what we call like a Midlands accent here, which was my mum's accent, and completely different to this lady. This person didn't know I was showing up. I just walked in, and it was like a demonstration of mediumship. There was me and like 15 other people there. For me, that was a game changer. That was almost as powerful in a very different way as losing my mum in the first place, because that was just, that just blew me away. I'd gone in kind of the opposite to what you just said, like almost with my guard up, thinking, okay, prove this to me, right? If this is a real thing. But yeah, on the other hand, I suppose there is, again, a danger. I feel like there's, you know, I think there's a term like spiritual bypassing when you go into this arena and you just kind of, maybe you'll have some early experiences, and then people just tend to turn everything over to spirit or their spirit guides or whatever. And sort of like, if it's meant to be, it'll be, that kind of thing. I think there's a danger of getting lost in that. Even for people that very much dive into this, they kind of, you know, hit this sort of, again, that plateau of just thinking, oh, wow, this is amazing. I feel that there's so much more to learn. I feel like I probably scratched the surface with mediumship. And I feel that there's probably so much more out there that I haven't experienced. Anyway, I'm sort of dancing around it. But yeah, I feel that when you do dive into this, I mean, meditation is always something that I come back to tell people to go through. And when you become aware of how you think, that's a lot to do with when you practice meditation and sort of creating that space of being aware of your thoughts and being able to step back from your thoughts. When you get good at that, you kind of recognize when something new comes in. So when you experience something personally, there's a very clear distinction between what's you and what's something else.
0: Can I tell you, maybe one of my hesitations is how vulnerable you have to be for it. So, you know, I've seen stories where reporters are trying to write a story about how easy it is for people to find information about you. And they'll say, okay, I'm going to hire this detective, and it's going to prove just how much information is on the dark web about you right now. And they come back with their social security number. And immediately they're like, oh, I didn't know that was out there. It scares them. I almost feel like if you're going to sit down with a medium, and if you're vulnerable and you open yourself up to them, that's a scary thing for a lot of people, because the stuff that they hear back may not be what they want to hear. So they might be hesitant

0: reach out to someone like that because of the information that may come back to them could scare them. And it's almost like you have to be vulnerable and expect that those experiences could happen. And I think a lot of people are turned off by that.
1: Yeah, I get that. I get that. I think there are charlatans out there. I'm really cautious of any kind of guru complex. I feel that when I have clients personally, I'll say to them that what I say isn't necessarily the truth. It might not be your truth. I don't think that it is ultimate truth. Maybe there's glimpses of truth in there from what I've learned or whatever I'm tapping into. But take what resonates for you, and if it doesn't, that's fine, right? So I feel that there are, I mean, I don't want to throw everyone under the bus, but I know a lot of mediums that predominantly female, I think that's like a big demographic in this area, that are wary of men that step mm-hmm. into this. Like there seems to be a lot of egos that get involved, and again, this sort of guru complex where it does leave the door open for somebody that's maybe not that ethical to exploit. But then I feel that why who would bother doing that? Yeah, like I mean Yeah, I feel like, you know, if your alarm bells ring around somebody that you don't feel is authentic, then probably trust that. Yeah.
0: Right. Do you think that you think about yourself, and let's say one day the inevitable happens, which will happen to all of us. Do you want people reaching out to you? Would you like to guide someone? Would that be something you would enjoy doing on the other side?
1: Yeah, definitely. Definitely. My partner, I often talk about her that if I go first, because she's quite skeptical and she kind of keeps me grounded. She's slowly coming around to this stuff as she sees that I'm not someone that just makes stuff up, right? But but yeah, I mean, I'd love to come back and say to her, look, hey, see, told you.
0: Wouldn't that be it? I think a lot of people have those type of packs with their spouse, partner, and they say, if I go first, there's going to be signs because I'm going to be trying. But if they're receptive to it or not, and that's one of those things. You don't know sometimes after the fact if you're just, it's part of the grief, and you're just desperately looking for a way to connect with that person after death, or if it's something more genuine. But a lot of people, they would testify that it was very genuine what they experienced. Not that they were specifically looking for it, but it came to them, and there's no other explanation for it. And I'm guessing you've probably had enough coincidences in your life that would point to, okay, these are too many coincidences in a row for it to be just a coincidence.
1: Yeah, for sure. Like, again, that first year was just one thing after another. I mean, one of the most specific things for me was training with mediums to learn about mediumship myself. And some of the things that I told people personally that I know that I didn't know, like really odd, but very specific things. Like one thing I always talk about was this is a bit of a throwaway random story, but a lady that I'd never met before in what we called our circle, where we practice as mediums, or developing mediums, I should say. And I was trying to give this lady some information, whatever came through to me. And I kept seeing like a baby orangutan, right? This is just so random. And I just kept getting this image of a baby orangutan. And I was thinking, well, I'm not going to say that to her. That's just ridiculous, right? And it kept coming up. This lady was, by the way, just to put it in context, she lived in London, on the outskirts of London. Never met her before, like I said. I'd got somebody come through that I described that she said sounded like her dad. And then I kept getting this baby orangutan. And eventually I was like, all right, look, I keep getting this baby orangutan. Does this mean anything to you? And she said, yeah. My daughter works in an orangutan sanctuary in California. And I was like, okay, well, that's just so ridiculous and specific that's not me, right? And that she took that. Again, that was just something that was like, all right, this is a real thing. Yeah.
0: Yeah, and when you have moments like that, here's what I would think. In human nature, and at least how I would interpret it, is that if I had some sort of inkling of a baby orangutan and someone confirmed, oh yeah, I have a connection to that, whatever concentration I had would have been immediately broken. My mind would have been like, oh, I can't believe that just happened, and I would have snapped out of whatever I was channeling at that moment. So it seems like, do you have to have a lot of concentration in order to make this work?
1: Well, actually, when you say that, that's exactly what happened to me at the time. I was like, oh, wow. Okay, great. I got it right. And then I was done.
0: You're out of it.
1: So, yeah.

0: And I guess that's the difference between continuing to learn about mediumship or that being enough. Again, I'm a broken record with this, but I feel that when you get good, and this is the way that it works for me, it's stepping back from your own thoughts and just recognizing that you're not your thoughts and just creating that space in the middle. I kind of see it as like a three-part thing, like that we have this conscious observer that we're able to, somebody offends you and you can get bothered by that, and then you've got all these kind of responses. But then you can kind of recognize that you're not those responses. You can witness them, you can pick them, right? Like we do with our choices, our thoughts. And when you get good at recognizing that you're the observer of those thoughts, then you can kind of create this space in between. And I think that space in between is where something new comes in, whether we're talking about someone that's passed or spirit guides or your intuition or whatever you want to call it. And I feel that when you can discern between those three, that's really the first quite big step to understanding that this is all happening.
1: Well, can you pick up on things randomly? So let's say you're at a coffee shop and, the barista hands you a coffee and then, you have a moment and all of a sudden something comes to you. Do moments like that, just little spurts of thoughts come to you, and do you feel the need to share it, or do you keep it to yourself?
0: I keep it to myself. I haven't had anything profound like seeing someone's grandmother standing beside them or anything like that, like in public. But I feel that another thing is that we all have these moments, right? And this is something I'll say a lot, but we walk into a room and say that we can cut the air with a knife, or we can't put our finger on something, or we have a gut feeling. But then when you use words like clairsentience, clairvoyance, clairtangence, then people typically, maybe not coast to coast listeners, but would typically look at you like you're nuts, right? But I think that we're talking about the same thing. We all have these experiences all the time. It's just being able to sort of discern them, right? When you walk into a room and you feel that something's not quite right, or you meet someone and you feel that you've met them before. I think this stuff happens a lot, like all through our lives. And this whole thing is kind of mystical, right? When you start breaking it down, we're just used to it. So just learning to tell the differences between those things, starting to look at them from a psychic lens rather than just dismissing it as a, well, someone's just had an argument in this room and then moving on. I think we've all got it.
1: Talking about the argument thing, and sometimes you can pick up on vibes. What happens when you get negative entities? So let's say you're trying to work with someone, or you're practicing, and everything that comes to mind is something really dark. What do you do in instances like that?
0: That's interesting. So I do get a lot of people come to me. Again, I don't work as a medium. I maybe have aspects of mediumship come into my work. I suppose I kind of use everything but the word psychic. I'll use like energy counselor or anything. But and I've only slowly recently been saying, yeah, okay, I'm a psychic. I haven't had any personal experience with anything like some, dark demon stepping in or anything like that. I just don't believe that I open myself up to that. I really think that intention is everything. And if you're worried about that stuff, then you're, as with everything in life, then you're going to probably bring that to you. When I get a negative kind of outcome for a client, I tend to tell people how it is, but obviously I would be very diplomatic with that. There's always, I feel that we always have, one thing I always come back to is that I feel that we always have the moment of now, that it's always now, right? And that we have endless possibilities going in every single direction from this moment right now. And I feel that as a psychic, the psychic would pick up on the most probable one going forward that this person's probably going to take. But they can always veer off that path. They can always go in a different direction. It doesn't have to be a negative outcome. So in that case, I would say, well, this is one possibility, but it's not written in stone, right? You can change things at any moment that you want.
1: Talking about the field of, I like how you said you're hesitant to use the word psychic, things like that. Do you th It is pretty mainstream, and you go back and you think, okay, in the 90s, they had the 1-800 numbers you can call and Miss Cleo and things like that, and there was this kind of bubblegum look at it, and it was more of a fun thing to do for entertainment purposes. Do you think that perhaps the practical uses of it, that we're going to find a time, it may be not that far in the future, a time where we're going to look at it more scientifically, more studies will be done, and they realize that there are a lot of important factors to this that we're not untapping. And maybe it'll be studying more.

0: more and looked at in a more less than entertainment in a more serious way. Do you think we're going to hit that as a society, a point where that happens?
1: I think that we already are. Yeah. I mean, there's so much going on right now, right? And I don't want to open this door because it's not my area. I don't know anything about UFOs or aliens, but the whole disclosure thing that's currently taking place. We recently had on our radio show on the Healing Power of Your Dreams on UK Health Radio, we had Dr. Julian Mossbridge, who works with IONS. And I feel that people like that are really looking at this smarter people than myself, that are looking at this from a logical point of view, I feel that that's already happening and is really demystifying this. And I don't mean debunking it, but just making it, like I said earlier, that I feel that this whole thing is mystical, right? Just like look at time, for example, and explain that, right? I feel that that in itself is just beyond what we can really comprehend. You know, we've got used to our way of going about things. But I feel that this whole thing is already kind of quite mystical. I don't think that, I mean, it's a bit of a cliche, but, you know, instead of supernatural, supernormal and that kind of thing. I think that we're already there and that we've definitely opened the door to it. And anything that's going on right now, like with your next guest talking about disclosure and people, scientists that are bringing this, that are open to these questions, I feel that that's normalizing it.
0: Right. I find, too, that people that have dedicated a large portion of their life to try to study this, it is really fascinating to me because the things that they've discovered sometimes get dismissed, and then it seems like all of a sudden nothing gets dismissed. It almost seems like in a lot of times when there is a breakthrough, and I don't know what that breakthrough is going to be, if it has to be a personal one that people reach in order to better understand it, if it's not a personal one, if it's maybe a high-profile spokesperson, and in some cases, if it's a government entity that releases the information, that makes a big difference, too. And you're right about the disclosure stuff when it comes to aliens. I don't know, because the U.S. government, you know, they've experimented, they've dabbled, they've talked about remote viewing, and, you know, even stories about them trying to look into DNA right now and trying to find hybrids, things like that. A lot of this stuff is in the mainstream but still not accepted, which, you know, makes me wonder about what you're talking about here. How long will it be accepted? And you're right, it's accepted in the right circles but not all circles yet. Do you want to take some calls in the next hour?
1: Yeah, sure, let's do it.
0: What kind of calls do you like to take, anything in particular?
1: I'm open to it. I'm not going to be doing any mediumship readings. Just want to get that out there. But yeah, I'm always interested in people's opinions. Yeah.
0: Or experiences that they've had. I always like to hear about experiences. Maybe we can do that and learn more. So let's open up the phone lines. Phil Webster is our guest. You can find him online, philwebster.com. And we're going to continue with him after the break. We'll take some of your calls. If you've had an experience with a medium, you want to share that, we would love to hear it. On Coast to Coast AM. Don't go anywhere.

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8: What does a typical yield look like for you, and how does that compare to others regionally?
9: Yeah, so yield is it's all relative. We're really focused on growing a diverse array of crops. We're one of the few farms that grows everything. We grow everything from seed and then transplant out into our fields. And we're definitely largest in Emmett County in terms of growing certified organic produce now, but one of the largest in northern Michigan. So yield is all relative. We can actually get really good yields by really focusing on our soils and how we grow. We keep improving that year after year after year. Last year was an over-the-crop bumper yield on our broccoli plant. So we just had, you know, thousands and thousands of pounds, and it's just great to see that kind of production.
10: If you're a farmer interested in being on the show, call Nathan Swales in the Ellsworth Farmers Exchange corporate office with locations in Alanson, Mansalona, Atwood, and Ellsworth on Triple Talk. WMKT.
11: And Iran retaliated by targeting a U.S. base in Bahrain.
12: U.S. forces in Bahrain shot down 9 Iranian drones fired at U.S. forces there. No injuries reported. Israel and Lebanon signing a framework agreement for peace, which Hezbollah's leader is rejecting.
13: One of the biggest sticking points surrounding a long-term U.S.-Iran deal is the ongoing conflict involving Israeli forces and the Iranian-backed militant group Hezbollah. Israel and Lebanon just signed a deal that would see the IDF pull their troops out of 2 areas in southern Lebanon. The idea is for Lebanese soldiers to take control over areas that are currently being held by Israel.
14: They believe that they actually own Lebanon, but Lebanon belongs to the Lebanese people, not to the Iranian people. So it is about time that Lebanon will gain independence and will assume full control of their territory.
13: Israeli ambassador to the UN Danny Danon tells Fox News it's a gradual process, but they have no motivation to stay in southern Lebanon.
12: Fox's Jeff Paul reporting from Tel Aviv, Israel. 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
12: President Trump is Saturday announcing his pick to lead ICE, Immigration and Customs Enforcement.
17: President Trump says he's tapping former Oklahoma State Trooper and ex-Marine Lance Schroyer to lead Immigration and Customs Enforcement. Posting on Truth Social, the president called Schroyer a patriot with decades of experience locking up the worst of the worst. The agency has not had a Senate-confirmed director since 2017, amid bitter political clashes over immigration enforcement. If confirmed, Schroyer would take over as backlash continues to grow over the president's crackdown. Carmen Roberts, Fox News.
12: Former acting ICE director Todd Lyons resigned in April. Lyons' departure months after the fatal shootings of Renee Good and Alex Preddy during anti-ICE unrest in Minneapolis. The U.S. military is on the ground in Venezuela to help with rescue efforts following this week's back-to-back earthquakes. Fox's Dana Marie McNichol reports from Florida.
4: South Florida answering the urgent call for help after Venezuela's deadly earthquakes. Hundreds of volunteers

0: accepting donations, sorting, and packing life-saving supplies with Global Empowerment Mission. For many, this is personal. Back-to-back 7.2 and 7.5 magnitude earthquakes rocked Venezuela Wednesday night. An unknown number of survivors are still trapped under the rubble.
1: The death toll has reached 1,400 people and is expected to rise. At least another 70,000 people are reported missing. Thousands are injured. A 4.8 magnitude earthquake struck Japan near the Aizu Islands. No injuries or major damage reported. That happened just before a 5.9 quake rocked Afghanistan. A magnitude 5.9 earthquake reportedly striking Afghanistan and reportedly felt from Kabul to northern Pakistan. No word yet on any deaths or significant damage. I'm Deborah Valentine. This is Fox News.

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2: Mainly clear skies right now. Temperatures are in the upper 50s, but warming right back up to a high in the mid 80s as we'll have sunny skies throughout your Sunday. Overnight, we'll drop to a low in the mid 60s with some cloud coverage and chances of rain late in the night. Rainy on Monday, but temperatures reach a high in the low 90s. And then on Tuesday, it'll be sunny and hot with another high in the 90s. That is your latest weather forecast on 1023, 1033 FM, 1270 AM, Triple Talk, WMKT.
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8: I love that bumper music selection. So Martha Reeves is a Motown legend, and just this week I talked to her. My regular job here in Detroit, once in a while you get to talk to some really cool people, and then Coast to Coast calls you and you get to talk to some amazing people there too. But on my news job, I interviewed Martha Reeves this week, and she's alive and well. She's turning 85 this summer, has a new album coming out in August, and she plans to tour next year at 85 years old, and she still sounds like this. It's absolutely amazing. Our guest here is Phil Webster. He's a presenter in the UK on their health radio flagship show, The Healing Power of Your Dreams. I love radio people. And part of two is his experiences with mediumship. And you heard the story about his mother. And I found that story very fascinating. It kind of got him.

0: dabbling and looking deeper into it. And you can find him online now, philwebster.com, and you can see what he does, a life coach, energy counselor. But for the next hour, we're going to open up the phone lines, and what you can do is give us a call. If you have an experience you want to share, or maybe some questions you've always wondered, feel free to do that. And for the next hour, we'll also take your email questions. I do have a couple of those. Ryan Recker at coasttocoastam.com. That's where you can drop me a line. I know it's a lot of places. It's pretty late in the middle of the night, so you can't always open up the phone and start talking without your spouse or partner, whoever it is, getting angry. Why are you being so loud at this? I get it. So if you want to email me, Ryan Recker at coasttocoastam.com. I try to get through also some email questions, but the phone line's always better. We'll open those up and we'll start taking those calls with Phil Webster coming up after the break on Coast to Coast AM.
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0: And welcome back to Coast AM. I'm Ryan Recker, hosting tonight. If you want to email me, ryanrecker@coasttocoastam.com. I do look at the emails during the break, and we have some questions coming in through there. Our guest here is Phil Webster, and I kind of underplayed your acting career, but you've worked with some really cool people, by the way. I was looking through your IMDb page, and you've been a part of, really big productions, which is so cool.
1: Yeah, I mean, underplay it pretty, like, I really haven't done that much. I mean, I've worked on some big productions, but in a smaller capacity. But yeah, I've met some cool people. Stallone was a big one for me as a child of the 80s. So yeah, it was fun. Yeah.
0: Stallone is pretty neat. I mean, of all the people to meet, that's a pretty cool one.
1: it's so weird, right? One day you're sitting around just, you know, doing whatever you do, like within the acting sphere, and then the next day you're talking to like Tom Cruise on a movie set. It's kind of wild how it fluctuates. Yeah.
0: I mean, that's a whole different conversation, you know, what celebrities are like. We used to do that in radio all the time. There's a few different topics if you wanted to get listenership and people to call in. You would say Mount Rushmore of fill in the blank. People always like those type of topics. And the other one is, have you ever met a celebrity and were they cool or mean to you? That's an easy way to kill some time. Those are lazy radio topics, by the way, but they definitely get caller interaction. Are you ready to take some calls? We do have a couple of people that want to talk to you here.
1: Sure. Yeah, let's do it.
0: Yeah. And part of the last hour, we talked about life after

0: death and some of the deeper questions, consciousness, mediumship, things like that. If you have your own experience, this would be a good time to share it. How about we go to, let's go to the west of the Rockies. And Mark is in California. Mark, you're on Coast to Coast AM. Go ahead.
1: Yes. Phil, do you remember the pact with Harry Houdini and his wife, Bess, back in 1926?
2: I'm not sure I've come across that one, but do tell me.
1: You never come across that? Well, they put out, Bess had a $10,000 reward to any medium that could come through to her husband, and they had a code, and there were two words that the medium would have to say that they were actually in contact with Harry Houdini or her dead husband.
2: Yeah.
1: You know what those two words were?
2: I don't.
1: Rosabella Believe.
2: Okay.
1: That was the code between the two. For 10 years, no medium ever guessed it. So she finally gave up with the reward.
2: Fair enough.
0: So, that's interesting. Thank you, Mark, for the call. So the testing side of it, you know, some people say, you know, I'll come back and there'll be signs. That's a pretty specific type of code that people couldn't crack after the fact. Do you think that plays against mediumship? Do you think when people hear stories like that, they dismiss it and maybe they say, okay, that's all the proof I need that there's nothing to this?
2: I think, yeah, why not? And again, I would be the first one to be skeptical about it. That I have heard that story. Like when I thought back on it, I just didn't remember the names or the code. But yeah, that's really interesting. I have had people come to me and say, look, hey, for what it's worth, could you tell me what me and my friend were going to say before we passed? But then at other times I've maybe this is my own way of going about things, but I'll be giving somebody like a reading, an intuitive reading, and there's nothing to do with mediumship. And then I will get something specific come through and say, look, hey, I keep seeing this. Does this mean anything to you? And they're like, oh, yeah, okay, that was my granddad's or something like that. Like at the most, you know, when I'm not looking into the mediumship side of things, things just show up. So there doesn't seem to really be any rhyme or reason to it from my point of view. That being said, perhaps a more experienced medium, someone that's doing it for 20 years would have a different take on that. I mean, I get it. I'm immediately skeptical of everyone. Like always. So I totally get what Mark's saying. Yeah.
0: And I've talked to different mediums through the show here, and they've talked about their process. And sometimes they say to get something very specific like that is difficult because it's to them, sometimes it's by association. They may see something and they'll say, okay, this person's wearing this, or this person, what's this color mean? Or they're acting something out. To get a very specific word or phrase, that's something that I don't know if we've really cracked that code with it. It seems like that might be almost an impossibility in a way, but
2: that's such a good point. Sorry.
0: Yeah. But the coincidence, I was just going to say, bringing up things it's very fascinating that how many times can you find these coincidences running in a row to say there's nothing to that, that it just seems that's improbable in some cases.
2: Yeah. Yeah. I just feel that you touched on something really important there. Sorry. I kept trying to jump in. One thing that it just kind of really reminded me of is when I first started training in this area, that we're encouraged to have a kind of shorthand, right? So like I might see a boat, which at this most basic level might represent travel, unless somebody actually had a boat or whatever. But, you know, that might be my sort of shorthand for travel, or I might see a rose, which might represent marriage or something like that. So when you've got those kind of shorthands coming through, and then you sort of, then you pass over travel to somebody else or marriage or whatever it may be, then the person might come to their own conclusions about that. So maybe looking for something very specific. For example, the example I was using earlier, I was talking to a lady just about her work. She was asking for advice on her career, and I kept getting a blue blanket, and I said, look, I don't know what this means. I keep getting this blue blanket. And then she said, okay, well, I stayed at my granddad's house last night, and I slept in his bed, and he had this blue blanket. So she took that as that was a message from my granddad. That just kept coming through spontaneously. But yeah, looking for specific things. I don't know how that works. I wonder how that works. I don't feel like I'm that much of a medium

0: Yeah, and it's sometimes that's the same thing you ask them. Well, how come if you have this ability, you just don't go and solve every mystery on the planet? And they'll say, well, it doesn't really work like that. I mean, it would be nice, but it's very difficult. Let's take some more calls, and let's go to the first-time caller line. Megan is in Connecticut. Megan, you're on Coast to Coast AM with Phil Webster. Go ahead.
1: Well, this is very exciting. Thank you so much for being there, Phil. My question
2: Hi, Megan.
1: Is, oh, hi. My question is that I think it's a possibility that all of us have the ability to be guided to a loved one who may have crossed over or in whatever manner. And I was wondering if you could give us a little kindergarten lesson.
2: Yeah,
1: you know,
2: sure.
1: I'm sorry.
2: I totally believe that we all have this. I mean, I hear a lot of mediums or so-called gurus that talk about being born with this gift and that they have it and others don't. I think that we all have it personally, because this was something that I tuned into later in life, in my late 40s. I hadn't really paid any attention to it. So I think, again, sorry, this is a bit of a boring answer, and people kind of roll their eyes when I talk about meditation, but I really feel that that is the first key if you wanted to explore this, to just sit for a moment and just have that quiet space and just create that space and just get used to becoming aware of your own thoughts. And people kind of look at meditation as though it's something that they have to do, or enlightenment, or however you want to look at it, and it's got all this mystery around it, and there's nothing that deep. I think it's just about being aware of your thoughts, and when intrusive thoughts come in, just acknowledge them and let them go. And then when you get good at that, then just taking that breath and creating that space, then that when you ask for guidance, if we're talking about spirit guides or a loved one, take note of it. Another really important thing as well, I think, is that moment when you first wake up in the morning or just before you go to sleep at night, when your brain is still in the kind of theta state, like a dreamlike state. And when you wake up, those ideas that come to you then, or just before you go into sleep, before your sort of alpha brain kicks in and you know, your sort of prime directors for the day, when you're in that kind of state between sleep and awareness, I feel that that's a really important place to take note of anything that comes to you through there, that's very easy to do, that doesn't require meditation.
0: Very good. Thank you, Megan. Let's go to the wild card line, and Cindy is in Arizona. Cindy, you're on Coast to Coast AM. Go ahead.
3: Hi there. Nice to talk to you guys. Phil, I had an experience similar to the one that you and your mother had. And when I was in Arizona, where I am now, my husband went back home. We were visiting relatives. He went back home to North Dakota. And he called me one day, in a couple of days before he died, and there were two women in his house sitting up on the mantel of the fireplace, which couldn't happen because the TV was there. And even if it wasn't, it was too narrow for anyone to sit there. But he was really upset. He didn't recognize them or anything. And the next day he called me and they were back. Only one was holding a baby this time. And I could hear him yell, you know, get out of my house. And I'm just wondering, I've never heard of strangers before somebody's dying coming in, that you hear relatives or people they know. So have you ever heard of this before?
2: Well, I could very much relate to it. The guy that I saw, I didn't know who he was. You know, sticking with the idea that this was a supernatural event, it still doesn't make sense to me who this guy was. I did look at it in the sense that, and forgive me for going into my own story, that perhaps this guy wasn't part of my life. It might have been someone from my mum's life before I showed up or something like that. I mean, what you're talking about really sort of rings the bells of more to do with like a haunting, maybe. I don't want to freak anyone out. That sounds kind of spooky as well, that they were sitting on the mantle. That sounds like a really odd angle. So I would lean more towards that. That's a difficult one. That's a difficult one. If it didn't really have any relevance to him, then I wonder if that was just more to do with like a traditional paranormal sighting.
0: Okay. Let's go to the wild card line, and John is in Florida. John, you're on Coast to Coast AM. Go ahead.
4: Hi, great show. I got a story for you that I think was fulfilled and made realistic because of what happened. And my wife and I,

0: When we first met, we felt like we were soulmates, and we met at a Sunday service that somebody brought her to. And we immediately felt like we had been together before somehow, and we started trying to figure out when we might have met before. And we were at the World's Fair in New York on the same day at the same exhibit around the same time, but we didn't manage to meet then. And then we were at a coffee shop in Miami, the Slick Coffee House, watching Jimmy Buffett live from both opposite sides of the room, but we didn't manage to meet. And now we had met at the Sunday service, and we started dating, and we're getting along great. We're still trying to figure out when we had met before. And one day I went into a counseling session, and I found out when we were together before. And I came out, and I said, "Hey, I found out when we were together before." And she said, "Oh, wow, tell me. I said, "I can't. You haven't had counseling on it yet. It could affect you badly." She said, No, you got to tell me. I stupidly said, "Okay, I'll tell you." We were a crew on this flying saucer, and we were together there, and then it got hit by a meteor, and everybody was killed. And so that's when we were together before. We were a couple on a ship. And she said, "Wow, that's amazing."
1: Yeah, and I didn't see that punch. I didn't see the conclusion of that like that. Yeah.
2: Well, that's one way to meet, I guess. That's interesting. Do you ever find, let's just say this, in generally speaking, that let's say you get that type of feeling, past lives, things like that, you're almost hesitant in some ways to share that with other people because you think that they'll instantly call you crazy and never want to talk to you again?
1: Yeah, I mean, I've had that, like having a dream of someone that seems so profound that okay, did they know? Did they have this dream last night? And then, you know, something wild like that, and then mention it to the person, and they're like, "Oh, okay, that was creepy."
2: So, I wanted the first thing I do, if I have a dream, yeah, I got to call that person. You have a dream like this tonight? And sometimes it's my kids, you know, like my kids will bring it up.
1: Yeah.
2: Well, not that I always like to mentally manipulate my children, but with my 5-year-old daughter, and if she doesn't want to go to bed at night and she's really resisting it, I'll say, "Okay, I got to go to bed too. Let's go see if we can have the same dream. So if we fall asleep at the same time and have the same dream, let's report in the morning and see if it happens." She tries so hard to fall asleep after that. So a little parenting trick for anyone listening here. We got an email from a listener that said, in response to your segment, sending a loved one a sign from the other side, if there is no recognition of one's own death, how would we know that we had died? That's an interesting question.
1: I'm not sure how to unpack that. That we wouldn't be aware that we'd passed over. That was kind of the
2: possibly
1: point,
2: right? Yeah, like if we can, you know, move on and let's say still be seen by other people, things like that. Almost like the sixth sense in a way. How would we know?
1: God, yeah, this is something that I haven't really considered. I suppose, again, that kind of brings me back to traditional hauntings, what people talk about the some sort of trace of something wandering around and some residual thing. I personally don't believe that this is just my take on it. And what do I know, right? Like, seriously, this is just kind of, like I said, if this resonates, great. If not, I get it. You know, I've been a skeptic my whole life, really. But I feel that we will know. I feel that the experiences that I've had, that consciousness does appear to go on. I think that when we talk about hauntings and what seems to be something else, I'm not sure that that's the same thing, that's a conscious entity. That being said, people do talk about interacting with ghosts. I'm just kind of arguing myself here, but I feel that we'd know. I mean, just speaking from experience, then that's all I can really come back to, is that I'm quite convinced that when this eventually does happen to us, that we're aware of it. That would be my take on it, my boring take on it.
2: Yeah, there's a lot of near-death experiences where people have discussed what it was like, and they all have certain common threads in some ways. You know, the trope of, you know, walk towards the light, you see the light, sometimes there might be someone there you recognize calling you in, things like that may be used in Hollywood, but when you listen to near-death experiences, a lot of them do say things like that, which would indicate that once you do reach that side, you know you're there, because there might be someone there helping you with it. Do you want to take some more calls after the break?
1: Sure, yes, keep going.
2: Yeah, let's do this. Phil Webster's our guest. You can find him online, philwebster.com. 2L.

BillWebster.com and his book, Letting Glow, Glowing Deeper. There's a series there, and I think that you'll really enjoy it if you look it up on his website. A little bit more, if you want to email me, RyanRecker@coasttocoastam.com. Another good way to maybe ask your question if you can't call in right now. I try to go through some of those, too, on Coast to Coast AM.

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0: That changed when nurse practitioner John Hodges opened Rawls Family Medicine.
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8: News on Angelo Bavaro. The U.S. launching new airstrikes against Iran in retaliation for Iran strikes in the Strait of Hormuz.
9: They attacked another ship in the Strait of Hormuz this morning, the MT Kiku. Iran last night responded to the first round of U.S. airstrikes, that 1 hour of airstrikes, with attacks of their own on U.S. forces in Bahrain.
8: Fox's Jennifer Griffin. In response, Iran launching more joint missile and drone operations in Kuwait and Bahrain. Flash flooding claims at least 4 lives in Kentucky.
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1: And I'm happy to be with you here tonight, and every night, really. 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We're going to take some more calls for him coming up after the break. Look him up online, philwebster.com. 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
1: 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I'm Ryan Recker, our guest here. 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
7: I am, yeah. Let's go.
1: Let's go to west of the Rockies. Cassandra, you're in Sacramento, California, and you're on Coast AM. Go ahead.
8: Hello, Ryan and Phil. 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

0: Hi, Cassandra.
1: Hi. I'm actually on the road right now. My question is probably sort of an odd one, and you haven't, well, hopefully you've heard something about it, but that's why I'm calling. I am a touring musician. I've been a singer since I was 8 years old, and since I was very young, I've felt this sort of spiritual presence when I'm singing. I don't really know how to explain it. It's not something that really speaks. This sounds really woo-woo. I know. I do like country, psychedelic, rock, you know, anything. But if there's something when I'm really singing, really tapped in and in complete focus that happens that sort of takes over. And it doesn't feel demonic or weird, you know, in like dark in that way necessarily. But sometimes it feels like I can't really come back to earth after that.
2: Wow.
1: And I guess my question is, have you heard of anything as far as it pertains to singers and mediumship? And also, if you've heard of anything called gatekeepers.
0: Called gatekeeper?
1: Yes, gatekeepers, as in like sort of a thin veil between the worlds. And I was told this term by my music coach, who is a Polynesian woman. She, she spoke to me about the Makua, traditional Makua, like vocal styling. And so she told me something about gatekeeping and how that's likely what I'm experiencing. I'm curious, you know anything about that?
0: Well, yeah, I love that. That's such a lovely, like, that's so wholesome, like singing and then experiencing something like that. I mean, immediately my mind goes to spirit guides. I know I've been talking about them a lot. I would encourage you for sure to try to connect with that when you're not singing as well. I feel that you're absolutely spontaneously opening up to what I believe. I call them guides. I mean, you could call it your higher consciousness, you could call it intuition or whatever word works for you. But I mean, this very much sounds like an entity that's there. And I would go with spirit guides, and it sounds very benevolent and loving. And then it's coming through when you're doing something that you love. I mean, people talk about getting into the flow state and just opening up, and that's where everything sort of goes nicely into place. I think that's such a lovely story, and I haven't heard that before in that context. In terms of gatekeeping, yeah, I would again say she's talking about spirit guides. I'm sorry, someone's going to count how many times I say spirit guides today. But I mean, that sounds like classic spirit guide energy to me, that's someone stepping in and letting you know that they're with you through that and they're supporting that. I mean, and again, I feel that that's an affirmation that you're doing what you're supposed to be doing. I think that's your calling. Keep doing what you're doing. That sounds amazing.
2: Yeah, and it seems like music, it's interesting the way our brains are wired around music, and it could be opening up parts of the brain that maybe cross over with what we're talking about. I mean, there's a lot of things that could be unlocked that we don't know about fully with science, and music is one of those things that unlocks a lot of it.
0: Definitely. Going back to drumming, shamanic drumming, and we all resonate with that, or with a heartbeat, right? I feel like it feels like directly connected to our physical and spiritual human experience. Yeah.
2: Yep. All right, let's go to the first-time caller line. Is it Aminda calling in from Washington State? You're on Coast to Coast AM.
3: Hey, thanks for having me. I just have a question for Phil. I don't dream ever. And so I'm just curious if you've heard of that, or if I do dream, I don't ever recall any of it ever.
0: That's really interesting. That would definitely be a question for Teresa Chung, who is the host of our, and Kelly Sullivan Walden, who's the host of our show, The Healing Power of Your Dreams. Dreams aren't my arena, but that I find that really interesting. I wonder, are you able to kind of be conscious of your own thoughts? I've heard that. Do you have like an internal monologue when you're kind of walking around throughout the day?
3: I'm not sure.
0: That's interesting. I find I don't really know what the answer is, but I find that fascinating, because a lot of what I talk about and I've mentioned today is about becoming aware of our thoughts, and then when you get good at that and blah blah blah. And I find that really fascinating, that I've heard that there are some people that don't have that kind of internal monologue going on, or that might also translate to not recalling dreams. I find that really

0: fascinating. I wish I had more experience in this field to give you something to go with. I would just recommend. I mean, does it bother you? Like you, I mean, you've always been like that, right?
1: I've always me yeah, my whole life. I don't remember anything. My husband talks about his dreams all the time, and I can't sit here and say, oh yeah, I can remember mine.
0: But it's
2: you know,
0: not,
2: this
0: it's,
2: is really, yeah, I was going to say, because this is something you hit on there, Phil, and I've seen people talk about this online. Some people, when it comes to the inner monologue, they just don't hear anything in their head. So it's fascinating because some people just don't have that ability. So like, let's say you're reading a book. Can you hear the words in your head as you're reading the lines, or is it just a blank slate?
1: Rereading the book of like 5, 6, 7 times, you know what I mean, to really process what it is that I'm reading.
2: If I were to say in your mind, think about an apple, can you visualize an apple in your head?
1: I just think of an apple. I don't see the apple.
2: Yeah.
1: I just, okay, there's an apple.
2: You don't see one. There's like not a picture that pops up in your head.
1: No, just okay. There's the word. There's an apple.
0: That's
2: so you just have the association with an apple. Yeah, this kind of sounds like I've heard people having this online, but I don't think I've ever talked to someone that hasn't. Phil, it sounds like you were kind of thinking about the same thing.
0: Yeah, I was just thinking on a positive spin. I'm always talking about living in the moment. Not that there's nothing wrong with that at all. You know, that's I just find it really fascinating. I feel that it sounds like, I mean, there's very much living in the moment of now, like, and being like, extremely present in her life, I think, which is a real gift that a lot of people don't have, because they get carried away thinking of whatever they're thinking of, thinking about last night's dream, thinking about what they're going to eat for dinner, and we get lost in our thoughts, right? And this kind of internal narrative of pictures and this kaleidoscope or whatever. It sounds like that Amanda's very much living in the moment of now, which I think is really beneficial in this human experience. I think many people strive to have that, and I wonder if that could be something that she could hone in on. I don't mean to talk about you in the third person. I mean, that's something that you could hone in on. Yeah.
2: You must have great intuition, because you must have the best gut feelings, honestly. Well, thank you very much for the call. We really appreciate it. You've probably seen those online too. Facebook shows what happens when you say, okay, visualize an apple in your mind, and there's like a different scale. You know, some are hyper realistic to others that are more or less just the shape of it. And some people don't see anything at all. They just have the association of, I know what an apple is, but I'm not visualizing any of it. And it sounds like she might be on the other end of that spectrum, just the no visualizations, no dreams. I don't know if that would be comforting or that would be scary if one day you lost your ability to do that.
0: I wonder. Yeah, I suppose we just all adapt to our new reality, right? I think we're really good at that. But I do find that really fascinating. I'm just not sure where to go with it. I just feel that really rings bells to me about her being very present and, you know, not getting lost in distractions and whatever she's thinking about. It sounds like she's like ultra aware of this experience, which I think is an amazing place to be.
2: You know, that would sound like a book my wife would read, and she would want to tell me all about it. Oh, I'm reading this book, and everyone collectively lost the ability to imagine things, and it's scary at first, but what that did to society, and she'd be so fascinated by books like that, and she would want to tell me all about it. Maybe there's an opportunity there for someone here to write a screenplay, because I might see that movie. Let's go east of the Rockies, and Sue is in North Carolina. You're on Coast to Coast AM. Go ahead.
3: Hello. Great.
0: Hi, Sue.
2: Yep, we got you, Sue.
3: Great guest. Great show. Yes. My parents passed away in the 70s, but sometimes I have such vivid dreams that sometimes they can be a little scary. One time I dreamt my father sat up in his coffin and just smiled at me. And then I'll have dreams of my mother also. But I was wondering this thing called memory. In other words, like, sometimes I can even remember something going back to, like, when I was 4 years of age. My question is, what is going on with the memory and the brain? In other words, how are you able to bring stuff, like, from the way back? You know, how are you able to bring that back, and then it'll form into a dream? It's actually you're right back there again, but how is the brain, you know,

0: the memory of the brain. How does that work so vividly and go in the way back machine?
1: Yeah, I mean, in a practical scientific sense, I would be the last person to ask. But if I bring in a kind of more spiritual sense to it, I wonder if those specific memories, that something happened around them that were eventful, and that's something that stuck with us, that made an impression on us. Going back to dreams again, my co-host Teresa Chung and Kelly Sullivan Walden would probably be able to speak to you about that for half an hour. But I understand it as, I feel that especially when we dream of people that have passed over, that I would like to believe that that's them visiting us. And I wonder if all the other stuff going on in our brains and our memories, or even in our physical sleeping state, kind of interrupt and bring in other, like a coffin or whatever it could be, you know, that your kind of mind takes it in different directions. But I would love to believe that when your dad visits you in a dream, that is actually your dad visiting you in a dream. But yeah, the memory idea, yeah, that's an interesting one. I just wonder again if it's somehow tied to something that we've bypassed, but at the time was a moment that really stuck with us, and that's why these things come up from the past.
2: Okay. Let's go back to the first-time caller line, and Linda is in Missouri. Linda, you're on Coast to Coast AM. Go ahead.
3: Oh, I'm so excited that you took my call. I just wanted to say that there was a really psychic way that I met my husband. I used to dream about this man, and very specifically, and then I went to, when I was a young girl, I went to spend summers with my grandmother, and my cousin came and said, "Do you want to go to a dance?" And I said, "Sure." So we went to this dance, and the door opened to the carriage house that the band was playing, and there he was. And I literally walked over and sat down to him, next to him, and started talking to him. And then later on, when my mother died, we were looking through pictures, and we married, of course, and we were looking through pictures, and I was a little girl, probably about 2 and a half. And I was sitting on a chair in this house, in front of this house, and right behind it was that carriage house where I met him.
1: Wow, what a lovely story.
3: Yeah. And we've been married 57 years.
1: Oh, that's beautiful.
3: Last year. Yeah. And he was the perfect man for me. I mean, everything about him was exactly what I needed.
1: I mean, it sounds like a soul connection for sure. Again, I'm not an expert on them, but I do talk to a lot of people about soul connections, and that very much sounds like, I mean, what else could that be? That's like you two appear to be destined together from day one almost. Yeah.
2: Wow. Let's read a couple of email questions. This one's from Anne. It said, "I've always wanted to connect with a medium. When is the right time, and how do you know?"
1: I mean, discernment for sure. One thing that I found here, demonstrations of mediumship were a really good way for my skeptical side to kind of, like, you know, scratch that itch that I'm not being taken for a ride, and seeing if it's real. You know, no one knew that I was going to show up. So if there's a spiritualist church or anything like that, I know they're, I mean, in England, they're on every corner, right? So I don't know if they're that common in the States. But I would just, again, at the end of the day, do your research, do whatever makes you feel best to feel comfortable that someone's not taking advantage. Again, in my own experience, which was kind of silly because I went somewhere where no one knew I was going. But even so, I switched all my social media to private and things like that. I don't know. I just wanted to cover all the bases. But yeah, I would just go for authenticity, for other people's reviews of those people. I mean, there are some amazing ones out there that have year-long waiting lists. So yeah, I would, again, just do your research.
2: Okay. Let's go east of the Rockies. Jason is in North Carolina. Jason, you're on Coast to Coast AM with Phil Webster. Go ahead.
4: Hey, yeah, I was just listening to your show and heard the woman talking about how she doesn't ever remember her dreams. I'm the same way. Like, I'm 47. I might have remembered 6 or 8 dreams throughout my life.
1: Wow.
4: And I also heard you talking about the being able to visualize an apple, and I, like, I can visualize something in my head, whatever it is, as good as I want, probably better than looking at it with my eyes. You know, I'm not sure what the deal is with that, but
1: that's really interesting. Okay. Because a lot of clients that I have.

0: like struggle with, especially with meditation, around visualization exercises. So I feel that you've probably got a skill there that a lot of people don't have. And to be able to focus on something in your mind without getting distracted or thinking, okay, the cat needs to be fed or whatever it is, right? And I think that that's a really rare gift that you have an opportunity to develop and see where it takes you.
1: No, thank you very much for the call. Yeah, you know, I have dreams, but it's strange. The older I get, it seems like I only remember the stressful dreams. When I was younger, I used to have all kinds of great dreams. You'd wake up and you're like, oh, that was fun. All those fun dreams, I don't remember them anymore. It's all the stress ones. So I don't know if that's just part of growing old, I guess. Here's another email question from Donna. I always have gone with that red flag feeling inside of me, and I believe it's saved me many times. Is that intuition or just common good sense?
0: I think we're talking about the same thing. Again, I think a lot of these things are a question of semantics. And if you get a gut feeling or intuition or whatever you want to call it, and then especially if that ends up being the one that was the right direction to go, I think that's 100% intuition. I mean, again, calling it common sense is maybe an easier sort of pill to swallow. But yeah, why not run with intuition and see where it takes you?
1: Okay, one more quick email. This is from Brenda. We had a medium visit about a young college student who was murdered. She said he knew who it was, and it will be revealed when he feels it's time. So revealing information over time, do you ever get this feeling like, okay, you can't release information that you know?
0: I feel that personally, I wouldn't, again, I kind of stepped into the mediumship arena in a very somewhat selfish way to sort of scratch my own itch of knowing that my mum was still around. That would be a more advanced mediumship question, I suppose, but why not, right? And also just want to mention, you know, people's truth, like we had Mark call in earlier about his dream about his wife and the spaceship. Why not, right? I mean, if this works for you, then run with it. Yeah.
1: Yep. PhilWebster.com is the website. PHILL, PhilWebster.com. And you got a lot of great info and a fantastic photo on there. Thank you so much for the last couple of hours. I've really enjoyed the conversation.
0: You too. Thank you, Ryan. It was great to be on.
1: You're listening to Coast to Coast AM. Don't go anywhere.

0: 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The girl who walks for hours to bring home the family's water. 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

0: You may have touched on a few of them already, but what makes your farm stand out from others?
1: Farming in northern Michigan is not what it was a few decades ago, or even generations ago, for sure. And we're coming to be like one of the rare entities of a business up in northern Michigan. It's rare and rarer to see active, thriving farms. And so what we can focus on is just growing really high-quality new produce and really high-quality flowers that lead to the public. That's kind of our staple.
2: Facilities, missiles, radar, and mine laying capabilities. Tehran quickly responded, saying it launched missiles and drones at the U.S. assets in Kuwait and Bahrain. No major damage or casualties have been reported.
3: The IRGC says the U.S. broke the ceasefire and could now end diplomatic talks.
2: The escalation began on Thursday when Tehran attacked a cargo ship with a drone in the vital waterway. The U.S. responded with strikes on western Iran. Iran retaliated by targeting U.S. facilities in Bahrain and an oil tanker.
4: Bahrain and Kuwait said today that Iran targeted their nations with drone and missile fire overnight after new U.S. airstrikes hit Iran. Part of the new ceasefire agreement between Israel and Lebanon includes Hezbollah disarmament. Israel's ambassador to the United Nations, Danny Dunan, joining Fox News Live, explaining the agreement's implementation.
5: We need the Lebanese army to deploy and to assume those positions. So it will be a gradual process. And at the end of this process, hopefully, if the implementation will be successful, we will not see Hezbollah next to our border. That is the most crucial point for us.
4: The U.S. helped broker that agreement. Another candidate backed by President Trump claiming victory, Republican Congresswoman Julia Letlow, endorsed by President Trump, won Louisiana's GOP U.S. Senate primary on Saturday. She'll face Democrat Jamie Davis in November. 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
4: An investigation is underway into California Governor Gavin Newsom's finances over allegations that he and his wife may be involved in several pay-to-play schemes. Fox's Max Gordon reports from Los Angeles.
8: The official information about the investigation is scarce, and the Department of Justice still hasn't publicly acknowledged it. Still, this is what Governor Newsom had to say about what's going on.
9: They're demanding records. They're abusing the grand jury process, digging through years and years of random documents. Donald Trump isn't just coming after me because of my mean tweets. He's coming after me because I'm considering running for president.
8: While Newsom alleges that the investigation is purely political, and according to reporting from the California Post, there have been numerous instances where donors, tribal leaders, and business executives receive political appointments shortly before or after they made contributions to Newsom-linked political and charitable organizations.
4: Newsom's wife released a statement saying there were, quote, no boundaries to what Donald Trump will do to get his way, unquote. Rescue efforts continue and donations are pouring in following earthquakes in Venezuela. Fox's Dana Marie McNichol reports from Florida.
10: Hundreds of volunteers have shown up. So many people are here. They had to turn some away. The support is immense. Over $1 million worth of donations already in hand here at the warehouse. Now, many Venezuelans here tell me that they are thankful for how quickly the Trump administration moved resources into the country. U.S. Southern Command addressed the damage and coordination of military efforts. We have the most elite search and rescue crews from the U.S. and their canines on the ground. And I did speak to one volunteer from La Guaira, the area most affected. He told me hundreds of family, friends, teachers are gone. The pain is unimaginable.
4: At least 1,400 people have died. I'm Deborah Valentine. This is Fox News.

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3: Triple Talk WMKT weather forecast.
4: Mainly clear skies right now. Temperatures are in the upper 50s, but warming right back up to a high in the mid 80s as we'll have sunny skies throughout your Sunday. Overnight, we'll drop to a low in the mid 60s with some cloud coverage and chances of rain late in the night. Rainy on Monday, but temperatures reach a high in the low 90s. And then on Tuesday, it'll be sunny and hot with another high in the 90s. That is your latest weather forecast on 1023, 1033 FM, 1270 AM, Triple Talk WMKT.
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1: Well, that'll wake you up. Welcome back. We had a great first 2 hours, and we have another great 2 hours ahead of us with our guest, Adam Frank, who will talk about some of the studies he's doing, trying to find signs of advanced civilizations on other worlds. A very scientific look. He's got a book called The Little Book of Aliens. And part of it is, okay, what can the James Webb Telescope actually find? How will we know when we found something? Is the Drake equation perhaps something we should move away from? Is it outdated? I have a lot of questions for Adam Frank when it comes to finding life outside of this planet. And some of the things that he's studied over time, I think you're going to enjoy it as well. And next hour, we'll open up the phone lines if you have questions for him. Really looking forward to that. If you go to coasttocoastam.com, you can find some great stories on there, too. I find stories from all over the place. I saw this one story, and this is kind of scaring me a little bit. There's a whistleblower that came out and said the CIA has been attempting to access data from 23andMe and Ancestry.com to try to find any alien-human hybrid DNA. And there's apparently a very specific strain in the DNA that they're looking for. So they use these websites in order to see if someone has voluntarily given their DNA to these sites, and they can use that data in order to track that person down. The CIA, and this is a whistleblower claiming this. I think this was a Vice article, but it doesn't surprise me. But when I hear stories like this, I keep thinking, okay, there is legitimacy to this. If the U.S. government is investigating it and they're taking it very seriously, then what information are they working on when it comes to them taking it seriously? They must have some advanced information we don't know about. And I'm still waiting from the Department of War to read some more unredacted documents that may give us more insight of why they're doing things like this. And I'm very hopeful the more of these document dumps that we've been getting, that we'll find more

0: information like this. And I think it's been happening on Friday mornings mostly. There wasn't one this past Friday. So every Friday morning I wake up and I think, could there be another data dump coming out? Maybe we can talk to Adam Frank about that too. It's a very scientific process. We're going to join him right after the break. If you want to email me any questions during the interview, RyanRecker@coasttocoastam.com. In the second half of the interview, we open up the phone lines. Don't go anywhere on Coast to Coast AM.
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0: And welcome back to Coast AM. I'm your host, Ryan Recker. If you want to email me during this interview, RyanRecker@coasttocoastam.com. Joining us now is someone that studies astrophysics at the University of Rochester, a professor there, also a leading voice on astrobiology, Adam Frank. 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
4: Oh, it's a real pleasure to be back.
0: I find that the search for life is one that a lot of people continue to search for. It's something that you've spent a lot of years working on, and you have a new book, The Little Book of Aliens. Let's talk about the things that you've discovered. What was the last thing you saw that got you really excited?
4: Well, you know, the astrobiology, which is, you know, the scientific study of life in the universe, has gone through like three big revolutions in the last 30 years. You know, when I was a graduate student back in the late 80s and early 90s, there was no astrobiology, right? The field was sort of kind of considered dead in a lot of ways. Mm-hmm. And then the most important thing that has happened is that in 1995, we discovered the first planet orbiting another star, right? We knew that we had planets in our solar system, but it was really possible that, you know, planets were rare. Maybe nature just doesn't make a lot of planets. And since we know that, or at least we believe that you need planets to make life, that first discovery in 1995 was so exciting. It blew everybody out of the water. And it answered a question that people had had since the ancient Greeks. It was a 2,500-year-old question that was answered definitively in 1995. And now we know pretty much that every star that you see in the sky has a family, not just one, but a family of worlds orbiting it. Mm-hmm. And we also know that at least if you count up five stars, one of them is going to have a planet orbiting a star in the right place for life to form, meaning that the temperature on the planet will allow

0: liquid water to exist. And that's one of the things, we think there's really good reasons to think that you need liquid water to make life. So that was probably the most important revolution. And since then, you know, we've been studying these planets, we've really been digging deep. Now, it's a long process, right? You know, if you want to answer a 2,500-year-old question, like, is there life? It's a long process, but we've made so much progress over the last 30 years. And I, you know, what I always tell people is that in the next 10, 20 or 30 years, we're going to have real data, real hard data that will answer that question one way or the other.
1: And I was under the understanding, it's so interesting, you're right, about 1995, when we think about it, we think, wow, it did take us that long to find concrete evidence of that. And that seems later than a lot of, if you were to just ask someone on the street, when do you think we first confirmed an exoplanet, I guess, and some of the different planets orbiting another star other than ours, they probably would have said, oh, I don't know, sometime in the 1800s or something. Right. But I, from what I understand with NASA, when we sent our first rover to send some photos back, there were scientists that were expecting to see life from that moment on another planet. So there's a lot of things that we just don't know until we know them. And then sometimes it's not what we're expecting to find out. And I'm guessing a lot of your research, when you're looking into the data and you're studying and you see advancements, you're learning things you just didn't expect to learn.
0: Man, that is so true. And that's, I got to tell you, that's what makes actual science so wonderful and so exciting. Like every day, you're learning something new. And you're also, you know, nature is way more creative than we are. So you learn things that, you know, you just didn't expect. For example, that first planet that we discovered was a kind of planet that doesn't exist in our solar system. It was a giant Jupiter-sized world, which was not, you know, way out with, like, Jupiter is in our solar system. Jupiter's quite a ways out. Instead, it was parked in an orbit, like, right up against its star. It was almost orbiting in the atmosphere of its star. We call those hot Jupiters. And so right there was like, wow, who ordered this? Who knew that there could be a giant planet like this in that kind of position? No one expected that. So, you know, throughout the history of this field, the modern history of this field, is we've been discovering kinds of planets that we didn't know exist. For example, the most common kind of planet in the universe, the planet that you will most often find, is exactly the kind that we don't have in our solar system. It's called a super Earth. It's a planet that's like maybe 4 or 5 times the mass of the Earth. We don't have any of those in our solar system. So, you know, it's like, that means like, wow, this is this entirely new kind of world that we now have to go through all the hard work of figuring out, what kind of planet is that? Could that support life or not?
1: Yeah, and you'll have to explain this to make sure that I understand it. So from what I understand, we're using satellites to observe stars. And then when there's a shadow that goes across the star, we can pick up certain traces of wave lights, the length of the light, and we can pick up signatures based on what wave of light is coming back to the satellites and the telescopes here to determine what type of planet may be crossing at that point. Is that how we're determining these things?
0: Yeah, there's a bunch of different methods, but it's always along those lines. So here's the thing people need to understand. Space is big, right? The distance, even the closest stars to us, right? Our neighborhood, you know, like if you think of it as, you know, like a city, the house that's right next to you, the nearest star, is so far away that you can't actually see the planet, right? That, you know, it's just gonna, there's no way to, you know, for our, even our best telescopes to actually get a direct image of that planet. Instead, we have to look at the star and look at the effect of the planet on the star. So one of our best ways, there's a number of different ways of doing this, but one of our best ways is to look for when the planet crosses in front of the star. And then what we see is a little dip in light, you know, a little bit, it's like a little eclipse. A little bit of the light is dimmed when the planet passes in front of the star. That the word for that is a transit. And you need, this is why it took so long, you need incredibly powerful telescopes and incredibly accurate light detectors to see that little teeny tiny diminution in the light. And then, so that was the way we, you know, one of the early ways we started discovering exoplanets was through that transit method. But then astronomers who are smarter than me, you know, I'm a theorist. I sit in the dark

0: room and use math. What they figured out is that some of the light that is going to be coming from the star, when it passes, some of it will hit the planet and be, you know, cut off. But some of it, if the planet has an atmosphere, some of that light will pass through the atmosphere, through the veil of gases in the atmosphere. And when that light passes through the atmosphere, some of the light gets absorbed by atoms and molecules in the atmosphere. And that leaves an imprint in the light. So when you take the light mm-hmm. that you get in your telescope, you can interrogate it. You can pass it through all kinds of instruments. And you can see like, oh, look at that little wiggle in the light. That's carbon dioxide. That's because there's carbon dioxide in the atmosphere, or methane, or oxygen. That's really what we're looking for, is oxygen. Anything, we call these biosignatures. We're looking for signatures in the atmosphere that there's either a biosphere there, like lots of life, trees, microbes, or even a technosphere, you know, a technological civilization there. And this, I mean, the amount of brain work that had to go into this, of technology development, to be able to give us the capacity to do this, is phenomenal. It is a triumph of the human imagination. So that's right. Really what's so exciting about what's going on right now.
1: So let's say, hypothetically, without there actually being direct contact from an intelligent being somewhere outside of our planet, is there anything you can observe from here that would get you to the point where you would say, there has to be life here, intelligent life here? Is there anything that it would be concrete enough to observe based on the methods we have today that would be enough to get scientists on board to say, we believe there's something here?
0: Yeah, that's a great question. And that is where like a huge amount of work is going on. So I was the principal investigator of the first grant NASA gave to study what are called atmospheric technosignatures, signatures of a technological civilization on a distant planet. And so our job was to make a catalog of, you know, all the possible ways in which somehow there's going to, in that light signal that we're going to get, we're going to find something that we can say for sure, like, oh my God, this is technology. And we came up with a whole bunch, and we're still coming up with new ones. But let me give you a couple of examples. So there's these chemicals called chlorofluorocarbons, or CFCs. And these are the chemicals that in the 80s and 90s, that, you know, that we produce those via our industry. And they went into like things like air conditioning and spray cans. And we realized, you know, oh my God, these things are escaping into the atmosphere and they're eating up the ozone hole, right? So we took care of that. We actually stopped, you know, burping those out. But those chlorofluorocarbons are a kind of gas that there's no way that nature could produce. Like, you know, without technology, you are not making chlorofluorocarbons. And we just did a study a couple of years ago that showed like, if those were in the atmosphere of an alien planet, we'd be able to tell them. We'd be able to tell that they were there. They would actually shine like a bright light, so to speak, in the spectra, in the light of, you know, coming from a distant alien planet. So, you know, with the James Webb, you know, James Webb is just on the hairy edge. It's going to be the next telescope we build and the next one after that. If there's a civilization that is pumping chlorofluorocarbons into their atmosphere on purpose, maybe. Like for us, it was pollution, but for another civilization, they might do it purposely to say, warm their planet. It's a great greenhouse gas. So we would be able to see that. We would be able to tell that, like, oh my God, there's chlorofluorocarbons in that atmosphere. That's got to be a technological civilization.
1: Well, so speaking of which, so when you're trying to detect things that mean something to us as humans on Earth, how do you detect things that you don't know may be, let's say, of value to another civilization? So I think about our understanding of science and physics and how everything works, and then we say to ourselves, this is technically impossible. Do you open up the possibility of the impossible when you're trying to look for things like this in order to widen the range of your scope of interest?
0: Yeah, this is actually a great area right now, not just for technology, but also for life, because, you know, there's lots of good reasons to say, right, that life uses water and that life will be based on carbon. But, you know, it could be something different, right? So the field started off being very, you know, Earth-centric, like what happened on Earth? Let's try and look for what's happened on Earth. But now we've been around for a while and science progresses by first you do the obvious thing. And then once you know that really well, you start taking steps away from that, right? Science wants to make sure that we don't fool

0: ourselves. And I think this is going to be a theme I'm going to come up with in our conversation. Like, science is all about not fooling yourselves, because we so easily fool ourselves. So now we've done enough work on that obvious stuff to start going for what we call, here's the technical term, agnostic biosignatures and technosignatures. How can we imagine, you know, the unimaginable? How can we look for signals of things that may be beyond what life does on Earth, beyond the technologies that we have on Earth? And there's actually a lot of really cool, really sophisticated ways to think about this problem. Like, for example, you may just focus on what we call anomalies. You know, you may look for something. I look at the spectra. I look at the light coming from this star, and I see a wiggle in the spectra that I just don't know what it is. You know, can I investigate that anomaly in a way that will tell me, like, oh, it's not just noise, you know, it's not just some random thing that happened on the planet, but it actually is telling you about structure. Like, it's telling you that something is happening on the planet that is structured, that is a process, right? It's not random. It's an actual process that either life, you know, the biosphere that's there produced, or through technology. So this idea of agnostic biosignatures and agnostic technosignatures is something that people are really beginning to apply, you know, a lot of careful thought as we move, you know, further and deeper into this study of life in the universe.
1: Okay. So you need to be like a Sherlock Holmes or a monk of space and find those little details and inconsistencies that
0: lead you in a
1: direction.
0: Yeah, that's something I really want to emphasize, is that, you know, science is beautiful and fun. It's also hard and kind of boring in a lot of ways, but it's meant to be that way, right? You have to, you know, you're going to spend your entire career poring over like these tiny details to make sure that if you think you found something, that again, you didn't fool yourself, that you actually can back up, you know, every step in the process, all your technology, all your analysis, all your data gathering, to make absolutely sure, like, yeah, this conclusion is solid.
1: Do you ever consider looking from within Earth, or are you always looking outside of Earth?
0: Well, you know, we're astronomers. In general, we look, you know, we look at exoplanets because, you know, there's a number of ways I can think about this. Because, you know, I think, you know, you're thinking about beginning to lead maybe to perhaps to UFOs and UAPs. And in general, the astronomical community, we're astronomers, right? We don't look inside the atmosphere. We look outside the atmosphere. And in general, here's what I would want to say about that, right? If you want to find Nebraskans, let's say you're like, I really would like to find people from Nebraska. Would you go look in a small village in the Himalayas, or would you look in Nebraska, right? Where the Nebraskans live. And that's sort of the way, you know, what it is for astronomy. Where does alien life come from? Where does alien life live? It lives on exoplanets, on alien planets. So that's where you should look. You know, Earth, you know, again, we can talk about how difficult it would be to get to Earth from anywhere else. There's a zillion planets. Why would anybody be here? So in general, you know, the model for astrophysics, because we're, you know, it's astronomy, we look at astronomical objects. We look at alien planets for alien life.
1: Yeah. I wonder if there were any bits of evidence you can find on Earth that could be used as a roadmap of where to look into the sky. And I know there's where some of those different things, let's say the people that look from within and the people that look from without, might be able to cross over in the Venn diagram and say, well, this could be where we can work together. I wonder. And by the way, your book is fantastic, The Little Book of Aliens. There's some great reviews on that. Adam Frank is our guest. You can go on to his website, adamfrankscience.com, and also everymansuniverse.com. A couple of different spots to look. We will take some calls with Adam, so if you're listening to something right now and you think, oh, I have a follow-up question to that, wait until the next hour. But if you want to email me, Ryan Recker at coasttocoastam.com is how to do it. Don't go anywhere.

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8: Mainly clear skies right now. Temperatures are in the upper 50s, but warming right back up to a high in the mid 80s as we'll have sunny skies throughout your Sunday. Overnight, we'll drop to a low in the mid 60s with some cloud coverage and chances of rain late in the night. Rainy on Monday, but temperatures reach a high in the low 90s. And then on Tuesday, it'll be sunny and hot with another high in the 90s. That is your latest weather forecast on 1023, 1033 FM, 1270 AM, Triple Talk, WMKT.
9: News on Angelo Bavaro. The U.S. launching new airstrikes against Iran in retaliation for Iran strikes in the Strait of Hormuz.
10: They attacked another ship in the Strait of Hormuz this morning, the MT Kiku. Iran last night responded to the first round of U.S. airstrikes, that 1 hour of airstrike, with attacks of their own on U.S. forces in Bahrain.
9: Fox's Jennifer Griffin. In response, Iran launching more joint missile and drone operations in Kuwait and Bahrain. Flash flooding claims at least four lives in Kentucky.
11: We've seen 6 to 7 inches of rain in some parts of our Commonwealth, which has created dangerous conditions. Flash floods, and I need you to be careful.
9: Governor Andy Beshear. Frustration growing in Venezuela as the earthquake death toll tops 1,400. America is listening to Fox News.

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1: I have so many more questions for Adam Frank, and you may too if you want to email me, RyanRecker at coasttocoastam.com. We'll take some of your calls in the next hour. 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I like the old Art Bell stuff. You can find it on there too. Segments from George Norrie and the interviews that he's had over the years. Things that you might have missed. 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Lots of people have done that. All right, you may have read his book, The Little Book of Aliens, or you may have been to his website, everymansuniverse.com. Adam Frank will continue our conversation with him next on Coast to Coast AM.
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1: And welcome back to Coast AM. Our guest here is Adam Frank. You can find him online, everymansuniverse.com, in his book, The Little Book of Aliens. Adam, I'm really enjoying this conversation because I think a lot of people, they just want to know, where are they? And I think for the longest time we've asked that, the Fermi paradox. If the universe is full of planets, where is everybody? Is that still the best way to look at life outside of this planet, or do you think maybe it's outdated some?
7: I think it's kind of outdated. You know, when we look at the history of what, you know, used to be called SETI, the search for extraterrestrial intelligence, there was that first wave in the, you know, 1950s, early 60s, and, you know, people were just groping, right? The scientists who were interested in this were just, you know, throwing out ideas, essentially. And the Fermi paradox was this idea. There's really two Fermi paradoxes. The first Fermi paradox was, you know, there's a long story behind it. We don't need to go into it. But it's really about why aren't they here? Like, why haven't, you know, aliens landed on the White House lawn and announced themselves? Now, obviously, if you're into UFOs and you think UFOs are aliens, you know, your answer is they are here. Right. But the second one, which often is called it goes by the name of the Great Silence, goes like this. People are like, well, we've been looking, you know, with telescopes for aliens since the

0: first search, which was 1960, we haven't found anything, so therefore there's no one there. And I want to emphasize that one's completely wrong, right? Because it's based on this idea that every night astronomers are taking their telescopes and looking, for signs of alien life. And sadly, that is just not true. And the reason it's not true is for the most mundane of reasons, which is money, right? It takes money to, search for anything. You know, you have to get telescope time as an astronomer. And SETI was just never, it just was always kind of a marginal field until recently, where now we call it technosignatures. And so most of the sky, has not been searched. So there was a lovely study that was done by a colleague of mine, Jason Wright, and his students. And they added up all the SETI searches that have ever been done, right? And the analogy is the ocean. Imagine you're looking through the ocean, you want to find fish. Are there any fish in the ocean? So they looked at all the SETI searches that have ever been done, all the different places they've looked, how long they've looked, which frequencies of light you're looking at. And they summed them all up. And what they found is, the amount of the ocean that we've looked at is a hot tub, right?
1: Oh,
0: so,
1: wow.
0: That's the entire amount of, if the sky is the ocean, how much of the ocean have we looked at? We've looked at a hot tub's worth of water in the last 70 years. And so, if you pulled up a hot tub's worth of water from the ocean and you didn't find any fish, you're not in a good position to say, well, I guess there's no fish in the ocean. So, that version of the Fermi paradox, it just doesn't hold because we haven't actually looked. Now, finally, we're beginning the process. There's real interest in techno signatures. Astrobiology has become a real going concern. So now we're getting started. But so that other version, that version of the Fermi paradox doesn't hold. And the other version, which, why aren't they here? Putting UFOs to the side for a second, I'm sure we're going to talk about them. There's so many ways around it. There's just so many ways of, we've done simulations of, if aliens are slowly spreading across the galaxy, it's very easy to have a big bubble, especially if alien civilizations die, if they don't live forever, even if they're traveling around, civilizations die. And so it's very easy to end up that that humanity may be living in a very, 100 light year long or 10,000 light year long bubble where there just hasn't been anybody coming through for the last 10 million years or so, or even more.
1: Okay. Well, let's say, I think a lot of times we look at Hollywood and how they depict looking through satellite images and listening to radio waves. And so let's say the research is going on and there's always that moment in the movies where it's 2 a.m. and someone finds the wow signal or something and they pick up the red phone and they call their boss and you got to get down here right now. And they, it shows it on the other end of the phone and they're in bed and their spouse, honey, what's going on? They always have those moments in movies. What would be that moment for you where you're like, I got to call the president because we found it. What are you waiting for to happen? But like, what's that dream discovery for you?
0: Yeah, that's funny. That's great. That's great. Right. I don't have the president's number, so I'm not sure who I'm going to call. but I'll call you guys. I think what I'm looking for is like a published paper or getting data of, say, somebody has looked at a planet, they've done this, what we just talked about, we call it atmospheric characterization. And there's a clear line in there. There's a clear feature in the light that, oh my God, that's chlorofluorocarbons. That feature is a industrial chemical, something like that. We were like, oh my God, like that is exactly where it's supposed to be. It's bright. It's clearly not anything else. That would be the kind of moment for me, because I think communication, as we've talked about before, there was this early phase of SETI where everyone was like, oh, they're going to send us a message. I don't think communication is really makes a lot of sense. The distances between space, between the planets, our stars are so vast that, communication would take forever. Somebody sends you a message, they're like, hey, we're here. If they're 100 light years away, that message is 100 years old. And now you send a message back being like, hey, nice to meet you. That message takes 100 years. So I don't really see communication as being the important part. It's that we would be able to see a civilization going about its civilizationing business. We're like detectives, right? Doing a stakeout. And so it's like seeing some clear evidence in the light we're getting from another star. And you know, that would blow me away. And I would be like, oh my God. Now, of course, it's science, right? So you got to,

0: a million ways you could fool yourself. So there's the, you know, the million steps you have to take after that. But I am waiting for that moment.
1: Okay. Well, if you were a betting man, I don't know what the odds are. What do you think is more likely? Alien life presents itself to us or we discover it through the methods you described?
0: I think we're going to discover it. I think, you know, I mean, again, you know, one has to be really careful with Hollywood. I love science fiction, right? I've seen every science fiction movie ever made. So, you know, our heads are full of that. But actually, you know, space is vast. It's not clear that interstellar travel is possible. That's really, it may be either very, you know, impossible or dangerous, or it's really expensive. People don't do it a lot. So I think in general, we're going to be able to see a civilization on another planet or a planetary system going about its business. I think that's much more likely than someone, you know, sending us a message, because that assumes someone wants to send us a message, right? Which maybe they don't want to.
1: Mm-hmm. That's some of the fears people bring out. Let's say we do find something. Would we want to send them a message? I think Stephen Hawking had, you know, very famously, much like the conquerors coming to the new world, we would be the ones being conquered if that's the case. Do you ever find a fear in what you discover would open up a Pandora's box to end civilization?
0: Not particularly. Again, I think that's a very science fiction-y idea, which, again, I love science fiction, but I think... If we were to find, I think the discovery of any kind of life doesn't have to be intelligent. If we discovered that there was a world of just microbes, that there was other life, that would change the course of human history. But I don't think people would be rioting in the streets. This whole idea that if we discovered alien life, everybody would go outside and start breaking windows. I don't see it happening, right? Unless they were coming here to eat us. Okay, sure, I'm going to riot then. But, you know, other than that, I think it would be the most important discovery we ever made, and it would change how we understand ourselves. But I don't see, you know, people have a lot going on in their lives. I don't think they need to riot because we've discovered life in the universe.
1: Yeah, and I think, and a lot of people I talk to bring up this idea that if aliens exist and they've been to this planet and the fact that we've been untouched should give you a little bit of peace that we really don't need to riot because they would have done something by now.
0: Yeah, that's a good point, right.
1: Logically speaking, I guess. I find that throughout the search, there's a lot of different ways you can search. And I find that you bring up the idea that we're doing what... Let me rephrase this. Are we doing the bare minimum when it comes to searching because of funding? Or do you think we're in a golden era of searching and we've never done more?
0: Both are true, right?
1: Huh.
0: We still... You know, the amount of money that we spend for space research is trivial compared to the national budget. Like in general, you know, if you look up the total world budget for beer, it's like, you know, I'm not exactly sure of the number, but I did this once. It's, you know, millions of times more or thousands of times more than the budget to send a spacecraft to Titan, where we think there are hydrochemical oceans, you know. So that's true, that it's amazing that we spend so little given how important this question is. And then at the same time, it is the golden age. We have gotten further than we've ever gotten. We are, like I said, in the next 20 or 30 years, we're going to have real data. I don't know what the data is going to say, but we're going to have actual data to argue about on this problem.
1: Yep. I want to go back to the UFO thing because you mentioned it before that we would bring it up. So the government is going through some pretty big steps to try to disclose certain things that have been in their archives. Sometimes they're new things, photos, videos from military aircraft, drones from across the world, other governments involved with this sort of thing. When you find there's different claims of UFOs out there, how do you take those claims? Do you look at them in a scientific way? Do you dismiss them? How do you use those, if at all?
0: Yeah, so I say this in the book. I think we absolutely should have an open, transparent, scientific investigation of UAPs, because, you know, there's enough that people have seen, and, you know, especially the pilots, that it needs a scientific investigation, right? And again, an open science. And I'm all for disclosure. Like the government, whatever the government has, let's see it. But I have to say, as a scientist, and again, I want to go back to that point about not fooling ourselves, because we human beings are so easily fooled, especially about stuff we want to be true. So the great American physicist Richard Feynman said, it's the stuff you want to be true that you need to be the most skeptical of, because we're so, you know, evolution programs us to be fooled. So, you know, when I look at the data associated with UFOs, you know, from a scientific point of view, there's just not much you can do with it, right? Because there's

0: basically two things. You have fuzzy blob photos, right? There's lots of images or videos, and they're always fuzzy blobs. And then you have personal testimony. Sometimes from, you know, people like pilots who, you know, obviously good, you know what they're doing. But at the same time, let's just take the personal testimony. It, you know, lots of evidence shows that personal testimony is the worst form of evidence. Because even if you want to say, I'm trying to tell you what I saw, they've been able to do lots of studies that show if you're excited, if things are happening, the thing you report often is not what happened, right? And, you know, they've done lots of studies on this. So personal testimonies, and it's great, I want to say it's great that the pilots now are free. There's no stigma to report. That is great. But it's just, as a scientist, you can't really use personal testimony. If a pilot says, I saw something make a right-hand turn, you know, at Mach 50, if you don't have an instrument showing that's true, then you can't do anything with that. And then there's all these images, and they're always fuzzy blobs, mostly, right? And so there's no detail there. And also the image, you don't have the instrument that took the image. Like, when was the last time was that piece of that that instrument? When was the last time the software was updated? What's the history of this instrument? So, you know, sadly for me as a scientist, that data is just not useful. I can't do anything with it that will allow me to get to the next question. Right. Because in science, good data, quality data always leads to the next question, you know, and the next and the next. And so, you know, the especially this data that's been getting dumped, I'm really looking for a lot more than more image fuzzy blob images. We've had those since 1947. Right. We need real data. And that is what I'm hoping in the future will come out. But up to now, there's just not a lot for a scientist to work with.
1: OK, so. Let's say this. Let's say there is some data somewhere that you've been looking for that will get disclosed at some point. Would you be angry if they were holding back that information for decades, thinking, okay, we could have been so further along in our investigations in studying exoplanets if you would have just told us this 20 years ago? Would you be angry to find out they've been withholding something that's useful for you?
0: Yeah, I mean, like, you know, if the government... You know, some of the claims that have been made in the congressional testimonies have been, you know, explosive, right? That the government has, you know, spaceships in the, you know, garages and alien bodies in the garages. If that's true, come on, show it to me, right? But I have to say, I'm very skeptical of those claims because, these guys are standing up and making these claims and there's never the actual evidence, right? As I wrote a piece for The Atlantic recently, I'm like, all right, already, just show me the dang spaceship, okay? Can we just cut to the chase? But even before this, I'll tell you something I'm looking for from these data dumps. I don't want to see more fuzzy blob videos. I've seen those my whole life. If it's actually true that the government has spaceships and alien bodies, then there's got to be pages and pages, volumes of tests that were done on them, right? You know, we've all seen the movie. They wheel the body in and they're all the guys in the lab coats. So, you know, if I go to the doctors, right, and I get my blood work done, the next day on the online, I can see my blood work. And there's numbers there, right, for the oxygen content in my blood. Show me at least the data from those tests. And I feel like right now we've gotten past the fuzzy blob videos. Like, come on, show me the data. And if that doesn't come out, at some point, if that doesn't come out, then the whole thing starts to look like, you know, just it's been a lot of discussion, endless discussion that, you know, a circular conversation, as it's been called. So that's what I'm looking for. You know, if you can't show me the spaceships, at least show me the tests you've done on the spaceships, the data from those tests.
1: You know, and looking from within again, and I mentioned this before, I saw this Vice article and they're talking about this one podcast where they have a CIA whistleblower and they're saying that there's people within the CIA that have been going through the genetic data on 23andMe and Ancestry.com. People have been voluntarily, you know, trying to figure out their ancestry. So they upload a spit swab and they do a DNA test and they say, okay, you're from this region and you may be related to these people. But apparently they say that CIA is allegedly using this DNA that has been submitted in order to see if there's any anomalies there, kind of genetic anomalies that may not be from this planet, which is kind of interesting because I think it crosses over with the same thing you're saying. You're looking for anomalies when you're analyzing exoplanets. It seems like there's people doing research on all different ends of this that may come up with clues that you could use.
0: Well, again, I mean, if that were true, again, explosive claim, right? Explosive claim, zero evidence. So if that was true, holy crap, you know, that would

0: be like, whoa, you know? But here's the thing about these, like, whistleblower and, the same thing that happened in the congressional testimony. You can find, going all the way back to the beginning of the whole UFO thing in the 1950s, reports by people who were intelligence officials, whatever, making claims that, like, oh, you know, the government knows, right? The government knows this, the government knows that. But, you know, when you ask for the real evidence of this, it's never forthcoming. And so, people have talked about the fact that, like, within the intelligence communities and the military communities, there's been a camp that has always been like UFOs or aliens. And there's always been a camp like that's crazy. And because it's been so long that what has happened now, this is one possible explanation for these kinds of claims. There's been this circular conversation, right? You now have like the third or fourth generation of people who are hearing from the third generation of people who heard from the second generation of people that the government has all this stuff, you know? But nobody ever actually sees it. Nobody ever actually saw the spaceships in the garage. They just heard from a guy that there was. So that's why, again, as a scientist, if you can't show me the actual physical evidence, I have to, you know? I am bound by the rules of this beautiful field called science, 400 years old, that has taught us so much. I'm bound by those rules to be like, look, man, if you can't show me actual evidence, then it's hearsay. And there's not much I can do with it.
1: All right. Adam Frank is our guest. You can find him online in his book, The Little Book of Aliens. We'll take some calls after the break. Adam, are you ready to take some calls from listeners?
0: I am ready to take some calls.
1: I am excited for the next hour because I'm always excited to see what the listeners have to think of Coast to Coast AM. Don't go anywhere.

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9: More sites around the Strait of Hormuz citing continued Iranian aggression. The strikes targeted several Iranian military sites, including air defenses, drone facilities, missiles, radar, and mine laying capabilities. Tehran quickly responded, saying it launched missiles and drones at the U.S. assets in Kuwait and Bahrain. No major damage or casualties.

0: have been reported. The IRGC says the U.S. broke the ceasefire and could now end diplomatic talks. The escalation began on Thursday when Tehran attacked a cargo ship with a drone in the vital waterway. The U.S. responded with strikes on western Iran. Iran retaliated by targeting U.S. facilities in Bahrain and an oil tanker.
1: Bahrain and Kuwait said today that Iran targeted their nations with drone and missile fire overnight after new U.S. airstrikes hit Iran. Part of the new ceasefire agreement between Israel and Lebanon includes Hezbollah disarmament. Israel's ambassador to the United Nations, Danny Dinan, joining Fox News Live, explaining the agreement's implementation.
2: We need the Lebanese army to deploy and to assume those positions. So it will be a gradual process. And at the end of this process, hopefully, if the implementation will be successful, we will not see Hezbollah next to our border. That is the most crucial point for us.
1: The U.S. helped broker that agreement. Another candidate backed by President Trump claiming victory, Republican Congresswoman Julia Letlow, endorsed by President Trump, won Louisiana's GOP U.S. Senate primary on Saturday. She'll face Democrat Jamie Davis in November. 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
1: An investigation is underway into California Governor Gavin Newsom's finances over allegations that he and his wife may be involved in several pay-to-play schemes. Fox's Max Gordon reports from Los Angeles.
16: The official information about the investigation is scarce, and the Department of Justice still hasn't publicly acknowledged it. Still, this is what Governor Newsom had to say about what's going on.
17: They're demanding records. They're abusing the grand jury process, digging through years and years of random documents. Donald Trump isn't just coming after me because of my mean tweets. He's coming after me because I'm considering running for president.
16: While Newsom alleges that the investigation is purely political, and according to reporting from the California Post, there have been numerous instances where donors, tribal leaders, and business executives received political appointments shortly before or after they made contributions to Newsom-linked political and charitable organizations.
1: Newsom's wife released a statement saying there were, quote, no boundaries to what Donald Trump will do to get his way, unquote. Rescue efforts continue and donations are pouring in following earthquakes in Venezuela. Fox's Dana Marie McNichol reports from Florida.
18: Hundreds of volunteers have shown up. So many people are here. They had to turn some away. The support is immense. Over $1 million worth of donations already in hand here at the warehouse. Now, many Venezuelans here tell me that they are thankful for how quickly the Trump administration moved resources into the country. U.S. Southern Command addressing the damage and coordination of military efforts. We have the most elite search and rescue crews from the U.S. and their canines on the ground. And I did speak to one volunteer from La Guaira, the area most affected. He told me hundreds of family, friends, teachers are gone. The pain is unimaginable.
1: At least 1,400 people have died. I'm Deborah Valentine. This is Fox News.

MKT's Talk of the North on the last Wednesday of every month for our Featuring a Farmer interviews. I'll be speaking with a local farmer about their farm, what makes them unique, and how they impact our communities. 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
2: Mainly clear skies right now. Temperatures are in the upper 50s, but warming right back up to a high in the mid 80s as we'll have sunny skies throughout your Sunday. Overnight, we'll drop to a low in the mid 60s with some cloud coverage and chances of rain late in the night. Rainy on Monday, but temperatures reach a high in the low 90s. And then on Tuesday, it'll be sunny and hot with another high in the 90s. That is your latest weather forecast on 1023, 1033 FM, 1270 AM, Triple Talk WMKT.
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1: Happy to be with you, and we have another hour here with Adam Frank, our guest who wrote the book, The Little Book of Aliens. You can find him online, everymansuniverse.com or adamfrankscience.com. And we're going to talk about some of the discoveries that have been made or maybe discoveries yet to be made. 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I always look for new information. I always look for new things to talk about. Coasttocoastam.com is great because not only do we have our own articles, but if you scroll down a little bit, there's some links to articles written by other people, so you get a full scope of what's going on. And who knows, maybe one day we'll get that call from Adam. We got a big one. You're going to want me on tonight. And I hope that day is soon. All right, we'll open up the phone lines. You heard the phone numbers. Give us a call now. Line them up for Adam Frank. You're listening to Coast AM. Don't go anywhere.
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0: that President Reagan had taken. 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

0: And welcome back to Coast AM. I'm Ryan Recker. If you want to email, ryanrecker at coasttocoastam.com. I try to reply to emails during the break, and we have a couple of questions through there, too. Our guest is Adam Frank. You can find him online and his book, The Little Book of Aliens. Adam, are you ready to take some calls?
1: Sure.
0: So much going on in the world today. By the way, do you get a lot of people text messaging you every time there's a new development somewhere? I find that whenever there's something paranormal going on, I get a bunch of text messages. So I'm alerted to things quickly. I'm guessing similar things happen to you in this field.
1: People will email me with stuff, you know, but in general, I mean, right, there's just so much email going on. What I'm really looking for is I'm going through the scientific literature. That's because I'm a scientist, right? And so I'm always looking for new developments that sort of, you know, have data that I can use to do something with. So, yeah, that's pretty interesting because, you know, pretty much every day there's new scientific results being, you know, published.
0: So let's say you discover something and you publish it. Would that qualify you for a Nobel Peace Prize?
1: Whoever discovers life, you know, again, I'm a theorist. You know, in science, there's theorists and observers. You know, observers are the people who actually look through telescopes. Theorists interpret the results. Whoever discovers life, that's a for sure Nobel Peace Prize. Like, absolutely.
0: Yeah, that's a shoe-in. Let's take some calls.
1: Well-deserved.
0: Let's go to Wildcard Line in Raleigh, North Carolina. Jimmy, you're on Coast to Coast AM. Go ahead.
2: Hi, Ryan. Hi, Adam.
1: Hi, Jimmy.
2: I have two major things I would like to comment on. Number one is what we wanted for disclosure has already happened, is that the government admitted that they know nothing about some of the things that happened out there, like the orbs, the lights, and all that. And we don't need the same liars who have told us that there's nothing to see out there, and anyone who believes in such things are lunatic fringe, they deserve to lose their jobs because they are called crazy, and crazy are not allowed in, let's say, military and pilot's profession or in medical or any other professional career. And so what happened now is that we can talk about it without worry about losing our jobs, and we can find evidence and other things and don't have to worry about losing our jobs anymore. And some of those might be even be spiritual things. If you look at, say, things like Baba Vanga or Edgar Cayce, there are things that we cannot call human beings, and they only talk to us through a spiritual or whatever means, telepathic, that we don't even understand, and so we cannot even.
0: Yeah, Jimmy, thank you very much for the call. So, Adam, I'm going to take something Jimmy said there. Over your decades of research, do you ever feel like there was a point that there was a stigma in what you were researching? I know you're scientific in nature, but did you ever feel like, okay, other scientists, they're going to like look down on me for doing this type of research?
1: Well, there was. I mean, SETI, as I was saying, the scientific search for extraterrestrial intelligence was always kind of marginalized, right? It was always sort of like people did it. There were people, the heroes of the field, like Jill Tarter and, you know, Carl Sagan. They really had to put up with a lot of, you know, sort of sneering. And then eventually,

0: eventually, with, you know, with the discovery of exoplanets and the scientific capacity to start seeing into the atmospheres of these planets, that stigma has dropped. And it's only really kind of in the older generation that people, astronomers, are still like, why are you studying life? Now, it's recognized in astronomy that the search for life on other planets is one of the frontiers of the field, which is great. So, you know, it's really, there really has been a change in the scientific field about that. And I just want to say to the point that was being raised, I mean, I think it is great that the, you know, that there's, you know, the government discloses all these documents that they have. But I want to say there's a big difference between sort of like, you know, disclosing the documents, because it's clear that the government has been interested in this. And there's a difference between like not saying like, well, we don't know what this is, and then saying like, it's got to be aliens. Because here's something that's really interesting. You know, since the modern era of UAPs, which was like 2017 when that New York Times articles came out, there have been a bunch of, you know, scientific studies of the sightings that we have. And here's something people should really understand. 95% of those sightings have explanations. You can find an explanation, you know? So that leaves just like, you know, and those explanations are things like, you know, things in the sky. There's a lot of stuff in the sky right now. So first of all, the fact that 95% of these things have, when you really look at them, you can find an explanation, means the sky is not full of stuff that we don't understand. So now you have that 5%, right? A few percent of that is stuff that, like, you can't even get started with an explanation, right? Because, you know, you ask somebody, like, well, what time of day was it when you saw what you saw? And they're like, I don't know. Where were you facing? I don't know. So you can't even start. Mm-hmm. So that leaves, like, about 3% now of stuff that really it cannot be explained. That stuff, totally, we should study. And we should actually have the funding to, like, start our own investigations, because the old data just doesn't work. The old, you know, what you really want is you're in control of your observations. You know, you've gotten new data, you know, what the instruments do. But again, even that 3% doesn't mean there's a big difference in saying, well, we don't know what it is, and we're being visited by advanced alien civilizations. So that's really where the science has to happen to sort of fill in that gap and do, I think what we need is new data. That's what I say in the book. We need to build instruments that look at the sky so that we can get quality data and then try to answer the question.
1: Okay. Let's take another call, and let's do, how about a first-time caller? Brent is in South Carolina. You're on Coast to Coast AM. Go ahead.
2: Hey, good morning. Thank you for taking my call. How are you guys doing?
1: Good. Great. Go ahead.
2: All right. So I was just calling. Back in 2018, I was on the International Space Station app, and it had like 12 or 13 cameras that were mounted on it. And back then, the app is different now, I guess. I know it changed back then. But it used to, the feed would cycle through all of the cameras. It would be on each camera for about a minute or two, and you're staring out into space, or you're looking at the space station, depending on where the camera's facing. But there was a little camera button on the app. If you liked what you're seeing, you just hit the button, take a picture, and now you've got that picture. So it's going through the pictures or going through the cameras, and then it goes to a camera where the Earth is in view. And there in space, there was this object. It looked like a worm or maybe like a snake kind of a shape, you know. It made sort of like a half a triangle was the shape that it was in. And me and my sister-in-law, we were looking at it, and we were like, look at this. What is this? Got to be something on the camera or some space trash or something like that, you know. It just looked very odd, but it looked sort of ominous all at the same time. And so then, you know, it cycles through the rest of the cameras, and when it comes back to that camera, it's still there, you know. And I took several pictures of it, and so the top half of the screen shows you the view from the camera. The bottom half of the screen would show you like a map of the Earth and show you where the space station was located at that point in time. And it told you the speed. And it was orbiting at 14,000 miles per hour. And whatever this object was, I don't know if it realized it was on camera. Maybe they were done looking at the Earth. I don't know. But this thing starts accelerating, starts moving away from the space station. Now, it doesn't change shape, doesn't straighten out or anything. It maintains its shape, but it takes off.

0: thing is getting smaller by the second. And I'm just boom, boom, hitting the button, taking pictures, you know, trying to catch as much of it as I can before it's gone. And then once it's, and you know, if the space station's moving at 14,000 miles per hour, you can't really call this space trash because this thing took off faster than that, you know, but.
1: No, I, Brent, I see what you're saying there, but I want to make sure Adam has some time to respond. So that's, I mean, the International Space Station and NASA videos, that's pretty reputable. What do you do with that type of information once it's witnessed?
2: Well, you know, the fun thing is, you know, listening to the excitement in your voice, man, is that, like, this is how science begins. You saw something. You don't know what it is, right? And now, you know, you start the process of, you got to, you know, because again, like I keep emphasizing this idea we fool ourselves, right? There's a zillion different ways in which, you know, reflections in the camera, you know, maybe space junk. There's a lot of stuff floating around in space, whatever. You saw something, you were excited about it, you know, this is my whole career. I see something new. Like, how do we begin to investigate these things in a way which we're not getting fooled, right? Because we're so easily fooled. And so, you know, I can't answer what that was because, you know, I wasn't there. I don't have the images. But I would say is, like, you know, what one has to do then is try and figure out, if you had that data, you know, is there anything I can do with this, right? Is there any way, is there anything I can do to analyze how fast was it moving? Which direction was it moving? Could it have been an optical, you know, something optical? So, but what I'm most, you know, so I'm going to tell you that in general, I don't think it was probably a space thing because, you know, the International Space Station has lots of radar on it and they would have seen it unless, you know, you think that the government's not telling us. But let's assume that's not true for a second, that, you know, the astronauts would have seen it. But the cool thing is your excitement about it, right? Because that's how science begins. It's like you got to quit. You saw something. You want to know what it is. Now you got to ask yourself, how do you, how would we go about analyzing that so that whatever answer we get is A, public, right? Everybody can do the same analysis you did, and B, we're actually sure of that because science is public knowledge that has been vetted. And so, you know, that's the important thing for me. But I love the excitement in your voice.
1: Awesome. All right, let's go west of the Rockies, and Gene is calling in from California. You're on Coast to Coast AM. Go ahead.
3: Hello, Ryan. Yeah, I wanted to make a statement, and then I do have a question. Yeah, my statement is that just because, and many people, you know, are thinking this way. It's kind of a naive way of thinking. It's just because they may be millions of miles of technology above us, and all that doesn't mean that they're spiritually above us, and or that they care about us or love us. You know, they may just want to use this planet for resources and minerals, and they don't care about us. So just to say, just as we use discernment when we meet other people, we need to do that with the ETs, too.
1: Okay. You said you had a question?
3: That's what I wanted to say, especially with the abductions. And you'll never get that out of the government. But does he believe in that?
2: Sorry, I missed that.
3: Do you believe in the abductions that are taking place? And do you think that they should be talked about because they should be addressed? This is not being addressed.
1: Are you talking about the abductions of the scientific community? We've seen a lot of people disappearing, or are you talking about like alien abductions?
3: Alien abductions.
1: Oh, got it. Okay. All right.
2: Adam. Yeah, you know, from my point of view, from the scientific point of view, again, it's personal testimony. Like, there's just not a lot a scientist can do with personal testimony. So, you know, I would never tell somebody that something they said happened to them didn't happen to them. I can't do any, you know, what I'm interested in as a scientist is public data that I can do something with investigation. So, you know, in general, there's nothing that a scientist can do in terms of, you know, corroborating or not corroborating, you know, the alien abduction. But I do want to actually speak to your point about the, you know, the intentions of aliens, because, you know, this is something, you know, our job is to think about the trajectory of civilizations, right? What is the trajectory? And the trajectory of evolution, right? And one thing that's really interesting to think about, you know, it's so hard for us to get out of our heads, right? About, we just think that aliens are going to be like us, you know, they're going to look like us, they're going to have intentions like us. And I think, you know, if you really want to think about this field systematically and get out of your biases, you have to recognize that alien minds might be entirely different, right? They may not even have anything like the intent.

0: dimensions that we have, or, you know, which is why a lot of the narratives I find about when people think about UFOs as being aliens, it just often for me, it sounds like a Hollywood movie script, right? Because I think, you know, and the idea that aliens would come here for our resources, why would they come here for our resources? They can get the resources they need on almost, there's planets everywhere. Water is everywhere, right? They wouldn't need to travel across the entire, you know, the depths of interstellar space to get water. So that's like a narrative that I often find like, you know, we need to sort of think this through more. I don't think aliens would need to come here to get water or titanium, or that stuff is free everywhere in every solar system.
1: Yeah, but have you ever been to a restaurant with good water and you just kept going back to the same spot? There's something nicer, but we might just be the spot with the good water. Which, by the way, you were a scientific advisor on Doctor Strange, the Marvel movie, is that right?
0: Yeah, I was.
1: That's best, pretty neat.
0: Best job ever. And I'm a huge Marvel fan. So that was what was really beautiful about that. I grew up with Marvel comics, you know, like Spider-Man and the X-Men. Every week I would go down there and get the. So when Marvel called, I was like, oh, my God. You know, I like to say it was the third best thing that ever happened, because obviously, you know, meeting my wife and then my children. But after that, being the advisor for Dr. Strange was the best thing ever.
1: So you're saying the top three in no particular order.
0: Yeah, top three.
1: But, okay, yeah, top three. One quick question, because we're got to go to break here soon. But with the James Webb Telescope and some of the observations you can get from that, some talk about how much better readings you can get since it's outside of our atmosphere. Let's say Elon Musk sets up a moon base. Would you encourage him to put, let's say, some satellite instruments on there? Would you get a better reading if it was on the moon as opposed to in our orbit on Earth?
0: Well, it depends on what the wavelength is, because different, you know, if you're doing optical, you know, if you're looking at the light our eyes, it wouldn't, you know, that doesn't really matter. Like being, you know, out at the moon versus being in high Earth orbit, that doesn't really matter. But radio, like there's a lot of plans already to put a radio telescope on the far side of the moon, because right now we use radio for so many things, human technology, cell phones, etc., that it's actually gotten hard for radio telescopes to sort of operate cleanly. So there are plans already, NASA plans, to build a radio telescope on the far side of the moon, which would not have radio interference going on. So yeah, definitely, you know, having the moon could be a great place to do certain kinds of astronomical observations. How cool would that be,
1: would to be
0: have
1: neat.
0: An observation on the far side of the moon, right?
1: I know. It would be nice. If they were looking for broadcasters, perhaps on the moon, I think we can send our signal up there and broadcast it to the universe. That might be a fun thing. I think you'd want to be on that night if there was a first
0: broadcast. I think we do need to be careful. I am of that, you know, sort of camp that, like, maybe we shouldn't be announcing we're here. Like, hey, we're here, we're tasty. You know, I think one should be careful. I don't know if we should be beaming our, you know, our existence into the universe.
1: Wait, how do you know we're tasty, though?
0: I'm saying they might think we're tasty. We don't want to tell them that we're tasty.
1: Adam Frank is our guest. You can find his book, The Little Book of Aliens, very popular book, everymansuniverse.com. You can find him online there, too. And if you have a question or a comment or an observation or anything, really, we're going to take more of your calls after the break. Feel free to email me. I have a couple of questions there I haven't gotten to yet. Ryan Recker at coasttocoastam.com. Would like to see those? We only have another half hour with Adam Frank next on Coast to Coast AM.

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10: News on Angelo Bavaro. The U.S. launching new airstrikes against Iran in retaliation for Iran strikes in the Strait of Hormuz.
11: They attacked another ship in the Strait of Hormuz this morning, the MT Kiku. Iran last night responded to the first round of U.S. airstrikes, that 1 hour of airstrikes, with attacks of their own on U.S. forces in Bahrain.
10: Fox's Jennifer Griffin. In response, Iran launching more joint missile and drone operations in Kuwait and Bahrain. Flash flooding claims at least 4 lives in Kentucky.
12: We've seen 6 to 7 inches of rain in some parts of our Commonwealth, which has created dangerous conditions. Flash floods, and I need you to be careful.
10: Governor Andy Beshear. Frustration growing in Venezuela as the earthquake death toll tops 1,400. 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

0: your feedback coming up after the break. By the way, become a Coast to Coast Insider. 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Plus, you have stuff from the Art Bell Vault, classic shows, older articles and full show recaps, bios. 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This is the way to do it. Become an insider. 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I find that at times a lot that you can drive around and flip through the radio looking for things to listen to. I get that. I do that all the time, too. But sometimes you're like, man, I wish I could listen to the end of that interview. I didn't get to listen to all of it, and it was really good. Well, become an insider, and that's the way you do it. You can find info right at coasttocoastam.com. So our guest is Adam Frank. We're going to continue with him. And your comments or questions, feel free to give us a call now. With the phone numbers you just heard, we'll take those next on Coast to Coast AM.
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0: Perfect. Let's go to the wild card line. Jim is in Delaware. Jim, you're on Coast to Coast AM. Go ahead.
7: Hey, Ryan. So all this talk about disclosure, I've been thinking that George had a guest on like this that once he seems to look to extraterrestrials to save humanity from nuclear annihilation. He even mentioned missile silos that have been shut down with UFOs over top of it. I can't help people like that. There's more people like that that I would rather believe that than the return of Jesus to earth. What do you think?
0: Okay. Well, thanks, Jim, for the call. I don't know if the two are necessarily

0: one and the same. I think when you're looking at this in into space to try to find evidence is different than theorizing what a perhaps visit would entail. I think that one doesn't negate the other. I don't think, let me ask this to you, Adam, because it kind of brings up some questions, because people wonder with their faith how it could be shaken. And you alluded to this, I guess, in the first part of the interview, where, you know, people wonder if aliens did show up, would we start looting and breaking windows? I don't necessarily believe that would happen. And I don't think it would shake too many people's faith. But I know you're not looking at it that way. But do you have any thoughts on it?
1: Well, I do think about that. I do think about, you know, sort of the effect of learning that we're not the only form of life in the universe, because I think it would be profound. Like, you know, right now, as far as we can tell, you know, from the evidence we have, we're an accident. And I mean by that, what I mean by accident is that, like, you know, there's all these planets and we're the only place that life is formed. And the reason I emphasize this is just that life is unlike any other physical system in the universe. Like, you know, black holes are awesome and weird, but they don't compare, you know, to a cell. Because life is creative, life innovates, life, you know, is the only system, physical system that creates new things. So, you know, knowing that we're not the only time it's happened, just finding one other example of life in the universe would then tell us really by logic that there's lots of life. Life is everywhere. And that would tell us that we're part of a community of life. And I don't think it would shake anybody's religion, right? Religion is, you know, human religions are very malleable. They're very flexible. They have always adapted to new information, you know, and people's spiritual inclinations, you know, are not really about, you know, new scientific data. Most people have spiritual inclinations because of their own interior lives. So that's why I don't think, you know, I mean, religions will do just fine if we find, it'll adapt. It'll take that information in and change how it views the universe. But I don't think that it's going to end religions by any stretch of the imagination. I think that's been a weird narrative that we've had that just, I don't see any evidence for that.
0: Yeah, I don't necessarily know if it would adapt per se, but I think it would raise a lot of questions for spiritual leaders, and I'd be curious to see how they'd answer it.
1: Yeah.
0: And they keep saying, like, with this disclosure stuff, oh, a bunch of, you know, spiritual leaders have been briefed on it because it's going to, you know, their congregation's going to have a hard time grappling with this. We haven't seen any of that yet. I sometimes you can't really believe the headlines you see. Let's go, how about to the first-time caller line, and Edward is in California. Edward, you're on Coast to Coast AM. Go ahead.
2: Hey, how you doing, fellas? Ryan, Adam. Hey, thanks for taking my call. I just wanted to see if Adam had ever heard of or heard something described quite the way what I've experienced before. And it's crazy because I've actually seen it on multiple occasions with several other people. It was like a flaming ball in the sky, like a fiery ball that just kind of hovered. And when it would move, it would just kind of stop on a dime. But as it would start to move, it would be almost like a slight trail to it. And then it would stop, move into a different direction. And then it's funny that the last caller brought up religion, because, like I said, I've seen it on multiple occasions. I was actually at work. And one time when I showed it to a coworker, the guy literally dropped to his knees and put his hands up and thought it was like the second coming of Christ. Anything ever experienced like that, or not experienced, but ever hear of anything described quite that way?
1: You know, when I've heard lots of different kinds of descriptions of things people see in the sky. And again, you know, since I'm not there, there's not much I can ever do about it. And of course, what is required, right? So you could actually, this is what's great. The government now has, you know, a website where you can go and say, look, this is my sighting, and you can put in the details. But you got to give details, right? Like, what time of day was it? Which direction were you facing? What colors did you see? Because all of those things will help people sort of understand whether or not, like, oh, okay, we can explain this. And that's why I make this point. In general, 95% of the time, it's like, oh, yeah, okay, because you were facing that direction, because it was, you know, 3 a.m., sure, that was, and there was a storm, we can see there was a storm system that day, you know, that may have been this particular atmospheric phenomena, or, you know, or it'll fall in that category if we can't explain it. But, you know, but what's lovely now is that there is a place that you can go and report this and give as much detail as you can, and that will help people be able to see whether it's in that 95% of the categories where, like, yeah, we do know what we do.

0: you know what this is, or whether it's in the other category.
1: Great. All right, let's go west of the Rockies with Robin, who's in New Mexico. Robin, you're on Coast to Coast AM. Go ahead.
2: Hello?
1: Yep, we got you, Robin. Go ahead.
2: Okay. Hi. I would just want to ask Adam his opinion, because he touched base with it on the other caller, in regards to the scientists who are missing.
0: Yeah, you know, I have to say, I've looked into this. This is one of these things, I'll just tell you, there's this, you know, we live in a weird world. None of these things are connected at all. Like, some of these are years old. Some of these aren't scientists. They're not even scientists. They were, like, you know, people who worked, they were a secretary at the Los Alamos. Like, this is one of these weird things where, like, the modern world concocts, you know, narratives that just have bare nothing. Some of them are scientists who had nothing to do with, you know, anything related to UFOs, you know? You know, there was one guy who was, you know, who was a plasma physicist, you know, who was murdered by a colleague, you know, had nothing. So there's really, as far as I can tell, there is, like, zero to this. This is like something where people took a bunch of completely unrelated events stretching back years and have made a narrative out of it that we're supposed to be concerned with. So at least from my perspective, I really don't see anything going on here.
1: Oh, okay. Very interesting. Thank you, Robin, for the call. It makes headlines, though.
0: I know. That's the interesting. So Robin, right. Robin, I understand why Robin, you know, is responding to that, because it's been making headlines. But yeah, it just, there really doesn't seem to be anything on this.
1: Yeah. And I think about the movies, television shows, where there's always a cork board and photographs and push pins, exactly, and red yarn. And you're connecting a bunch of things that may or may not be connected. I get that, though. But it is strange. Some of the cases, though, it might not be all of them, but some of them you wonder, because people have stories that they would not disappear without telling their families. That doesn't make sense. There's some of them that just I can't explain. But maybe it goes back to your 95% thing. 95 can be explained, 5% can't. And I don't know if we'll find an answer for those 5%. Yeah. Let's go up to east of the Rockies, and Suzanne's in South Jersey. Go ahead. You're on Coast to Coast AM.
3: Hello, hello. Thank you, Ryan. Thank you, Adam. This is a very exciting evening with Adam, and thank you for your dedication and passion, because this is really a passion of my forever. Lots of experiences with aligning with questions and getting answers, but I was compelled to call because the one lady that called in, and she asked you about the alien abduction issue, and you know, Adam responded and said that they really don't need our resources in the physical way, which, yeah, that's probably true, but not in the physical way, but in the spiritual way. Maybe they want our humanity. Maybe we are their resources. Why are they coming, wherever they're coming, and taking us? For what? If all of the resources that they had to get here, they have and they have available, why us? So that brings me to the other point that Ryan, you just brought up about spiritual leaders. Well, I've been doing a spiritual practice for 57 years. I'm an avid, actual proof, scientific mind person. But I also believe that there's a foundation in our spirit that is more powerful than we have been dumbed down as humanity for aeons. And we're in a new age now, an age where we want the truth and we want the facts, ma'am. And we have to put our Sherlock Holmes hats on, and we have to do it ourselves. We have to become whole human beings, totally. Mm-hmm. Spirit, mind, and body. We are in control. I'm a light worker. I work based on a spiritual law that is in a Buddhist philosophy. The Buddha is a teacher of the law, by the way. He's not a messiah. He's not a god. He's a teacher. He is a human being who taught us that we have the tools, which is our voice, to tap into the

0: site we have, which is Nam Myoho Renge Kyo. When we say those words, that frequency is the sound of light. We open this potential, and I'm saying this because I really respect the people that are dedicated, like Adam, because I'm dedicated in my own way as well, too, to reach the young people. I work at a university nearby around young people. Well, they want answers. They want the tools. But the point is that you will get the answers when you tap into the light. And that's a law of the universe that can be proven. You want proof?
1: Right.
0: I just mentioned it. Research.
1: Susan, so a couple things. First of all, go Jersey. I'm from Jersey. I'm from like the Newark area. I'm up from Belleville. And also, what are we doing awake so early? But finally, I've been a Buddhist practitioner. I've been doing Zen. I've been doing contemplative practice in the Zen tradition for 30 years, which is a long time to stare at a wall. I have great. I'm not one of these scientists who's like, oh, spirituality is stupid. You know, I mean, my spiritual practice is very important to me. And one of the things I love about, practice, contemplative practice in the Buddhist tradition is it's very empirical in the sense that, I have the experience when I'm sitting, of the focusing of attention and such. So I'm very open to, a dedicated spiritual practice. But just as sort of the one point you're making about like, why are they here in us? What I always want everybody to be careful of is making narratives about what aliens want or don't want, because this is the beauty of thinking about other kinds of life is like, you really have to understand that alien minds, the kind of mind that would evolve from a different evolutionary lineage, could be nothing like our own, could have nothing, and that's probably more likely than they're like us, And so one should be careful about not, sort of taking, especially because we're so influenced by science fiction, and being really open to the fact that, like, actually, we have no idea what aliens might want. And so, the narratives we have about they're here to do this or that, I think we should just be very suspicious of our own sort of anthropomorphizing about what some other civilization that developed on some other planet would look like, which is why, in general, I'm kind of skeptical. I come from a skeptical point of view of us being visited. I'm more likely, there's probably alien life out there. It's out there, on their alien planets. That's where I come
2: from. Let's do a couple of quick hits to try to go through some of these emails, just real quick. Is AI helping you?
1: Yeah, AI. Wow. We could talk about AI for a long time. Yes, AI is definitely helping me. AI is amazing when it comes for doing science. I got to say, I love it. On the other hand, AI is also, it's messing with civilization in a lot of dangerous ways. So I just had to put that in. But yes, AI is super helpful for multiple different ways for this kind of project.
2: Okay. Can the existence or the understanding of the existence help us in our daily lives? So sometimes you accidentally stumble upon something scientifically. It could be used for medicine. Is anything that you're researching, could it be used to help humanity other than recognizing that something else is out there?
1: Will practical things come from this? Yes, in the sense that we have to develop all kinds of new powerful technologies, for doing this. We have to build new kinds of detectors. We have to build, the computer software that can sort through a zillion different signals. So yes, always with science, when you push the frontier of science, there's always feedbacks, or there's always gifts. That's why you should support science, because it just gives you, it's a gift that keeps on giving. So yes, in that way. But most importantly is it brings you wonder, right? What we really need in our lives is wonder. And science is this beautiful way of being able to look at a leaf that you've seen 10 trillion times. And when you learn about photosynthesis, you can stare at that leaf for an hour and be amazed.
2: Another question. One said, is it even possible to have life without water, carbon, or the sun?
1: Probably not the sun. You definitely need some energy source, and a lot of it. Though you could get that maybe from, the planets have radioactive cores, radioactive elements in the core. Carbon and water and carbon, like, the thing is, if you were start from scratch, if you were like, oh, I want to build something called life that does things like life, you look at the periodic table, you'd probably choose carbon, because carbon is just, carbon bonds so beautifully. It's so, pardon my language, promiscuous, in its bonding that, you'd make, your biological machines, that, you know, that's the, I want to be careful.

0: about that metaphor, but you'd build your biology out of carbon, and water is such a good solvent. But there are other options, and nature is more creative than us, and we need to be recognized that we need to pay attention to those other possible options.
1: All right, so the website, everymansuniverse.com. 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Adam Frank, thank you so much for tonight. I really enjoyed it.
0: Oh, it was a real pleasure. Thank you.
1: That's something I think I'm going to have to go sign up for now while I'm thinking about it on everymansuniverse.com, weekly newsletter. Well, that'll do it for Coast to Coast tonight. Always have a great time spending it with you, and if you want to reach me after the show, Ryan Recker at coasttocoastam.com, or I'm on social media. Just do a quick search for Ryan Recker on Twitter, at Ryan Recker Radio on Facebook. Another place to go. So many people to thank. Adam Thompson, Gina Silvetti, Michael Cosio, Dan Galanti, Donna Walker, Tom Danheiser, Sue Trankus, Bill May, Sean Latasseur, Lex Lonehood, my mentor Phil Tower, and of course the legends that make it all possible, Art Bell and George Norrie, and you. Hope to connect with you here soon. Have a great night.

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6: They struck more sites around the Strait of Hormuz, citing continued Iranian aggression. The strikes targeted several Iranian military sites, including air defenses, drone facilities, missiles, radar, and mine-laying capabilities. Tehran quickly responded, saying it launched missiles and drones at the U.S. assets in Kuwait and Bahrain. No major damage or casualties have been reported. The IRGC says the U.S. broke the ceasefire and could now end diplomatic talks. The escalation began on Thursday when Tehran attacked a cargo ship with a drone in the vital waterway. The U.S. responded with strikes on western Iran. Iran retaliated by targeting U.S. facilities in Bahrain and an oil tanker.
7: Bahrain and Kuwait said today that Iran targeted their nations with drone and missile fire overnight after new U.S. airstrikes hit Iran. Part of the new ceasefire agreement between Israel and Lebanon includes Hezbollah disarmament. Israel's ambassador to the United Nations, Danny Dinan, joining Fox News Live. He explains the agreement's implementation.
8: We need the Lebanese

0: army to deploy and to assume those positions. So it will be a gradual process. And at the end of this process, hopefully, if the implementation will be successful, we will not see Hezbollah next to our border. That is the most crucial point for us.
1: The U.S. helped broker the agreement. Another candidate backed by President Trump claims victory. Republican Congresswoman Julia Letlow, endorsed by the president, won Louisiana's GOP U.S. Senate primary on Saturday. She'll face Democrat Jamie Davis in November. She defeated State Treasurer John Fleming. 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
1: An investigation's underway into California Governor Gavin Newsom's finances over allegations that he and his wife may be involved in several pay-to-play schemes. Fox's Max Gordon reports from L.A. on the allegations.
4: The official information about the investigation is scarce, and the Department of Justice still hasn't...
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0: As the bloody Civil War came to a close, slavery was formally abolished in the U.S. in 1865. With this amendment, many African Americans who were born into slavery in the South were free for the first time in their lives. Richard Toler was among this group. He was born around 1837 on a plantation in Lynchburg, Virginia. After the war, he went on to work as a blacksmith, stonemason, and carpenter, according to interview excerpts gathered by the Federal Writers Project.
1: It's a first-hand look at slavery. You know, we all learn about slavery, or most of us learn about slavery in schools and in high school, and it's oftentimes kind of couched in economic and political terms, but this is the first time I'd ever come across first-hand accounts, and I think that's its real value.
0: That's Richard Cahan, co-author of the book River of Blood, American Slavery from the People Who Lived It. The new release chronicles nearly 100 profiles of those that had been enslaved in the South. Each profile

0: Features a photo and a short excerpt from an interview with that person conducted by the Federal Writers Project during the late 1930s. The project was created by the federal government after the Civil War in an effort to capture the raw experiences of those formerly enslaved.
1: So this was about 70 years after the end of the Civil War, and the people that were interviewed were at least 70 if they were babies, but they were in their 80s and 90s, and even some were 100 years old. And they talked about their experiences and their thoughts. And one thing that's very unusual about this book is that we've used photographs, portraits of formerly enslaved people to go with their words so that you really get a sense of the power of their words and their pictures together.
0: The dozens of writers that made up the Federal Writers Project interviewed nearly 3,000 formerly enslaved men and women.
1: Most of the interviewers and most of the interviewer slash photographers were white. And here these people were being asked by white people for the first time in their lives what they felt like, what they experienced. They were being honored and valued. And then at the end of this interview, they were being asked to pose for photographs. And I think that many of the 96 people who are on the book really took this moment to make a statement about their resilience and their pride. So many of them are pictured in, men were pictured in suits. But on the whole, people were just wearing what they were wearing. But they're always sitting up ramrod straight, or even if they have a cane, they're standing very stately. And I think they somehow, and I don't know how, understood the importance of both giving their testimony, which was essential, and being photographed.
0: One of the women interviewed and photographed was Mary Ann Burleson Patterson. She was born into slavery around 1840 in Louisiana and forcibly relocated to Texas after her and her mother were both sold to a slaveholder near Austin. At the time of her interview, she said that she doesn't know exactly how old she is, but she could be anywhere between 97 to 102 years old.
1: That picture of Marian Burleson Patterson, it's a woman just standing with a hoe in front of her, and she's got on a long apron and very beautiful dress, and not dress, but work clothes. And she was born around 1840. So when she was interviewed, she was very close to 100 years old, and she's still hoeing the land.
0: Despite the horrors and hardships of slavery, Burleson Patterson went on to marry and raised 15 children on her family's farm. The Federal Writers Project found so many stories similar to hers, stories of resilience, strength, and the will to start over again.
1: This one woman, Betty Simmons, was talking about how she was very glad that the Civil War ended when it did because the slaveholders were about to put her three-year-old boy into the field. And she just wrote, they took them young. And Felix Haywood, another person, talked about how some African-Americans, a few of them, most people stayed on the plantations, but a few wanted to move north. His words are so brilliant. He just wrote, they seemed to want to get closer to freedom. So they'd know what it was, like it was a place or a city.
0: Many who were formerly enslaved remained in the South after the end of the Civil War and tried to find work nearby.
1: They had to start their new lives with absolutely nothing. And obviously, with in the South especially, so much hatred directed towards them. The end of the war was a very difficult moment for African Americans who had been enslaved. Very few could read or write because they were prohibited from reading and from owning writing instruments. And they weren't equipped to do much more than to live a life on a farm, a hardworking life on a farm. So at the end of the war, it was not surprising that many people, most people, stayed close to the plantation where they had been held or nearby because oftentimes slaveholders agreed to pay them. It was a very small amount of money, but they agreed to pay them and also provide for their food and their housing. And it was a difficult choice to stay, I'm sure, on plantations, but I think that it was a choice that many people saw as a practical choice, especially after the first couple of years at the end of the Civil War.
0: But by the early 1900s, thousands started migrating north to cities including Chicago, Detroit, and New York in search of greater opportunities. They pushed onward in hopes of a better tomorrow. These words and portraits gathered from formerly enslaved men and women and cemented in history are vital to remembering this dark period in American history. To see some of the photos featured in the book, River of Blood,

0: 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Our studio manager is Jason Dickey. I'm Gary Price.
1: Coming up, the emotional roller coaster of youth sports when Viewpoints returns.
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0: There's no denying that we, as Americans, love watching sports. Whether it's baseball, hockey, basketball, soccer, or something else, we love an afternoon spent rooting for our team. If you're a parent and your child plays sports, you might be equally excited to root for your kid from the stands. After all, the world of youth sports can get extremely competitive. For some families, it's full of high stakes, big commitments, and can often feel like the highest highs and the lowest lows. And while it's great to show support and enthusiasm as parents, this drive to win can become all-consuming. You may be familiar with the mom or dad hovering on the sidelines and yelling at their kid or the referee, and in the moment thought, what is wrong with that person?
1: If you know me, I'm a very laid-back person. And I don't care that much about very many things. And I kind of tend to live by the Bill Murray maxim from the movie Meatballs, which is it just doesn't matter. But when my kid started playing hockey and getting pretty competitive about it, something happened to me that I didn't understand. It's kind of like the Hulk, you know? It started to change. And I was like, what the hell is going on?
0: That's Rich Cohen, a hockey dad and author of Pee-wee's Confessions of a Hockey Parent.
1: You cannot be objective about your kid. And that doesn't mean you always think your kid is the best. It also means you might think your kid is the worst. I always broke parents, hockey parents, sports parents, parents in general, into two kinds of groups. The one that can only see what their kid does right and can't see what their kid does wrong. And the one that can only see what their kid does wrong and can't see what their kid does right. And it's impossible to look at your child as if your child is not attached to you or is a stranger to you. And you might think you're doing it, but it can't be done.
0: In the book, he follows the ups and downs of being involved in his son's traveling hockey team, all the way from tryouts to the coveted end-of-the-season championship game.
1: During the whole process of tryouts, when he was a peewee,

0: things were going on that seemed wrong to me and not fair, and I found myself caring so much and getting so upset that I called my sister and I said, "What is happening to me?" She's old, my big sister, and she has four kids, and she said, "When something wrong is happening with your kids, it's not just like it's something you care about or something happening to someone's close to you. It's like it is you. That's what it feels like." And that's what I realized, which is with my son, I was going through all these things that I had gone through as a kid without even aware what was happening again.
1: Cohen grew up in the suburbs of Chicago and also played ice hockey when he was a kid. But he says the sport these days is drastically different from what it was back then, and not for the better. One thing that's completely changed, team tryouts.
0: They have these outside evaluators, and they come in and for tryouts, and they do two things. One is they judge the kids who are trying out on things that can be measured. So you can only judge on what can be measured, which is like speed, how sharply you turn, how you are on your inside edges, your outside edges, all these specific things to hockey that you can measure. And if you can't measure it, it's like it doesn't exist. And you see this in sports and society in general with testing, with the way people are judged, which is the most important things can't be measured. And so it's like they don't exist, and those kids who are the best often get left behind because you can only tell, you can only find those things much later, like at the end of a long tournament, in the fifth game, when your team is already eliminated but they're playing, which kid is still trying? Which kid is still out there working?
1: Qualities like perseverance, grit, and growth are often overlooked because outside evaluators are judging the kids based off what they see in the moment. Essentially, these people act as a buffer between the coach and the players.
0: The outside evaluators give the system, whatever the system is, a degree of plausible deniability, which is if you're a parent, you complain, they say, "Hey, it wasn't me. I didn't make the decision. It was made objectively by these outside evaluators."
1: Another modification is the role of private trainers. Parents will hire these expensive professionals, hoping that the extra coaching will boost their child's chances of getting picked. Cohen believes it unfairly tips the scale in favor of kids who come from money.
0: Normally, when I was a kid, or just not that long ago, you'd sign your kid up, your kid had a coach, the coach did the tryouts, chose the team, coached the kid. Now, you say, "Look, my kid's not being developed." They say, "Maybe you should go hire an outside instructor." And you find out that all of these kids also have their own private trainers, which they're kind of using without telling the other kids because everyone's competing against each other. And all these things that were included now, you have to pay for extra. Some kids get it. Some kids don't. Some kids don't even know what's going on. And the fact is, the kids that are truly gifted and want to do this, doesn't matter. They're going to do their thing and they're going to get through. But the kids who really can use the instruction, who aren't clued into the system or whose parents aren't involved, are going to get left behind. And that's what I mean by the system breaking down.
1: For Cohen, the ultra-competitive nature of peewee hockey and many other youth sports has sucked up the joy of the game and replaced it with compulsive practice. Too often, parents try to fill in their children's schedules with mandatory ice time, hoping that the more hours they practice under guidance, the better they'll become. But whatever happened to the joy of playing sports as a kid?
0: When we were growing up, and you know, and the way people played hockey, just as one example forever, is you were practicing without knowing you were practicing. You were calling it playing. So in Glencoe, they would freeze over our park in the middle of town. You'd have like 8 or 9 games going simultaneously. In the winter, they just pour water on it. And we'd be playing from basically till we can get outside until the sun went down. Now, that would be among the 10,000 hours of practicing, but we didn't consider it that, and that's why we were able to do it.
1: Today, there are several helicopter hockey parents who try to outsmart the system so that their child has a leg up.
0: When I was growing up, the idea was if you were good, they would have you play with older kids. This idea is if you want to get good, you play with younger kids. And as a result of that, a lot of parents, more and more, have tried to hold their kids back to play with younger kids to build their confidence and get more coaching. And that is a big change that I saw, which is the idea that what does it take to be better? Does it take to play with bigger people, better people, faster people, or should you put yourself in a situation where you're kind of a ringer? And those things, the amount of practice,

0: and the sort of very carefully placing your kid in a system where they can play a very particular role.
1: Cohen says that this maneuver is unfair to kids because it doesn't allow them to develop as players or as individuals in life.
0: Because ultimately, the seasons where you really grow as a person are the seasons where you struggle. And you're engineering a system for your kid where your kid won't struggle and where your kid won't lose. And anybody who's been alive for more than a few decades knows that you only really get better and only really learn when you struggle and you lose. The winning is the treat, you know? But the winning is just a celebration. You never, as my father also said, you never learn anything from winning. You only learn from losing. And it's from losing that you really learn to win. And that, see, when you try to engineer hockey so that can happen, you kind of destroy what is probably the main value of youth sports, or one of them, which is not getting better at the sport and not preparing to play college hockey or something, but learning how to be part of a team, learning how to play a role on the team, learning how to lose, and that losing isn't the end of the world, that you can come back from it and come back from it stronger and quickly.
1: And yet, he admits his own faults as well. As a parent, he's struggled at times to maintain his composure or see the silver lining after a tough team loss.
0: This is really hard, you know? Like, I'm always questioning not just my son so much. I feel good about him. The one I feel bad about is myself, you know? Like, why am I getting caught up in this? Why do I care? And am I doing an injustice to this person or that person? And then you realize that being a decent person is a really hard thing.
1: It can be hard to keep your emotions in check when you're as heavily invested in the game as many parents are today. But in the end, it's important to act responsibly and set an example of how to deal with life's curveballs.
0: I always say to my kids, like, you got to draw a line. Like, there's some things you won't do and some things you won't say no matter what somebody does to you. And not because you don't want to hurt them, because you don't want to hurt yourself, you want to be a good person. I just think one thing I don't want to get lost is how rewarding this experience is. And one of the best things about youth sports and all these things is actually the relationship with the other parents, because that's all my friends now.
1: You can read about the triumphs, the struggles, and the exploding popularity of kids' competitive hockey in Rich Cohen's book, Pee-wee's Confessions of a Hockey Parent, available now online and in bookstores. 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This story originally aired in January 2021 and was written and produced by Polly Hansen. Our executive producer is Amira Zaveri. Our studio manager is Jason Dickey. I'm Marty Peterson.
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10: This is Viewpoints Explained. I'm Ebony McMorris. Every summer, the same warning returns. Never leave a child alone in a parked car. But the danger isn't just about someone running into a store and losing track of time. It's about how quickly a car can turn into a burning oven, even on a day that doesn't feel super hot. According to the CDC, the temperature inside can jump nearly 20 degrees in just 10 minutes. Cracking a window doesn't help slow this down. And for children, the risk is greater because their bodies heat up much faster than grown adults.

adults. In just a short time, a child's core body temperature can get too high and heat stroke can set in. If it keeps rising, it can be fatal. The National Highway Traffic Safety Administration reports that more than 1,000 children in the U.S. have died this way over the last 25 years. In many cases, it's not because a parent decides to leave a child in their car. More than half of child hot car deaths happen when they're mistakenly forgotten. Others occur when a child climbs into an unlocked car unsupervised and can't get out. To prevent this, experts recommend building in small backups, like always putting your phone or bag in the back seat as a reminder. Also ask your child's school or provider to call if they don't arrive when they normally would. Lastly, always keep parked cars locked when not in use. If you see a child alone in a locked car, call 911 right away. Don't spend those first few moments looking around trying to find who they came with or attempting to get into the car. That can be sorted out after help is on the way. That's Viewpoints Explained for this week. More in a moment.

0: Welcome to Culture Crash, where we examine what's new and old in entertainment. Much has been made of last year's pop girl renaissance, with huge breakthroughs coming from Chappell Roan and Sabrina Carpenter, plus continued dominance from Taylor Swift, Billie Eilish, Olivia Rodrigo, and Ariana Grande. But there has also been another renaissance of female alternative pop rock artists releasing hits of their own. For instance, 2024 saw Clara release her third album called Charm, full of soft rock and jazzy pop tunes. At just 26 years old, Clara already has an impressive library of music to her name, and she just recently earned her first Grammy nomination. With songs like Juna and Add Up My Love, Clara proves that rich production and a 70s-inspired sound still works even into the 2020s. Suki Waterhouse's album, Memoir of a Sparkle Muffin, is a modern indie pop rock album full of catchy choruses and deeply vulnerable lyrics. Songs like OMG, Super Sad, and Blackout Drunk are perfect sing-alongs for spring afternoon and pair nicely with 80s pop like the music of Kate Bush. And finally, The Last Dinner Party is an indie rock band from London with 5 members and 0 men. Their album, Prelude to Ecstasy, explicitly explores the female gaze, with one of their biggest songs even titled The Feminine Urge. Dark, dramatic, and full of Baroque pop with shades of ABBA and David Bowie, The Last Dinner Party is definitely an act to watch moving forward. Clara's Charm, Suki Waterhouse's Memoir of a Sparkle Muffin, and The Last Dinner Party's Prelude to Ecstasy are all available now. I'm Evan Rook.
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0: Journal, the trusted news source for medicine, science, and technology. I'm Elizabeth Westfield.
1: I'm Mayan Vasta Betancourt.
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4: Scientific research is necessary for the advancement of society, but none of it would be possible without funding. And though the American government funds many projects, private companies and nonprofit organizations are the other main contributors. While it's necessary to fuel research, it can lead to some harmful results. In fact, Susan Greenhall's book, Soda Science: Making the World Safe for Coca-Cola, reveals how companies can influence the very research they fund. She says it's especially obvious when we look at the American diet.
5: Nutrition research has a long history of working intimately with industry. So for them, the idea that we need to push industry away is rather upsetting and disturbing and unacceptable. But what we need is better guidelines to address the kinds of relationships that are developed between industry and science and make sure that they're actually implemented.
4: Greenhall is an anthropologist and professor of Chinese Studies Emerita at Harvard University. She spent the last decade unraveling one specific case of industry influence within research, which involves the beverage giant Coca-Cola. While it's no secret now that sugary drinks contribute to weight gain, there was a time when Coke and other companies were successful at distracting the public from the true problem. To do this, they became intimately involved with exercise and nutrition research. In 1978, a top executive at Coca-Cola created the International Life Sciences Institute, or ILSI, a global nonprofit organization that published studies on nutrition and food safety.
5: And the first thing it did was get caffeine, which is a major component of caffeinated sodas. Most of our sodas are caffeinated. That's why they give us this vim and vigor. But way back in the 1970s, ILSI worked to get caffeine registered as generally recognized as safe, GRAS. And so then nobody could come and criticize Coke for having too much caffeine. ILSI was the perfect organization to help with the obesity problem.
4: The 1980s is often seen as the start of America's obesity epidemic. And though scientists had begun to research the issue, the NIH only labeled it as a disease in 1998, and the Surgeon General's call to action to prevent obesity didn't come until 2001.
5: And of course, the food industry, the soda industry, has been monitoring, is constantly monitoring the environment for threats to its profits. So the soda industry was way ahead of everybody else when it came to obesity. And in 1999, ILSI organized a meeting of CEOs of the top dozen or so food companies to sit down and strategize how are we going to deal with this problem of rising obesity.
4: By this time, public health specialists were saying how harmful sugary drinks can be and began promoting the idea of a soda tax,

0: exercise is the answer. And then over the next few years, they built on it. They added more concepts, they added data, they added hypotheses, all geared towards supporting the preordained conclusion that exercise was the answer.
1: Which has had widespread, lasting effects. However, industry-friendly science is nothing new. In fact, a 2023 paper in JAMA Network Open reveals that industry involvement was very common in the 600 most cited clinical trials published after 2018. And the conclusions often favored the study sponsor. However, it's not always nefarious, and in most cases, this type of funding is a necessary part of research. But Greenhall's book digs into the ways factual data can be manipulated to favor a certain industry. In the case of Coca-Cola's obesity problem, she calls it soda science.
0: And its aim is not to find the best answer to the obesity problem. Its aim is to address the obesity question while being sure to protect profits on sugary sodas. There are many, many more. In fact, every research by public health specialists shows that every single industry that manufactures a product that's harmful to human health or the environment creates a science to protect that product, protect it from lawsuits, and to protect it from critical public health scholars who might want to look into its problems. It's pretty phenomenal.
1: Industries do this by using product defense firms. They employ scientists, engineers, lawyers, and public relations experts, all to keep products from being recognized as harmful.
0: And their goal is to work for companies that want this kind of distorted science that will protect their profits from critique. The big ones, there may be a handful, maybe 5 to 10 big product defense firms in the U.S.
1: And they're smart, because though Coke was influencing science to only look at how a lack of exercise is feeding into the obesity crisis, the data wasn't wrong. The research that was funded was still valuable, so is it really such a bad thing if we still got all of this knowledge on one side of the issue? Greenhall says that's the argument ILSI used as justification.
0: They said, well, everybody's studying dietary sources of obesity, so we're going to do something else. We're going to look at exercise. And so in a way, that's good. But on the other hand, what we really need is research that studies both diet and exercise within the same framework, within the same experiments, so we can see the relative importance of each one. Another downside of just studying exercise is that, especially when the scientists are very influential scientists, then readers of the scientific literature are those who are reading their newspapers, and they see articles focusing on the work of these famous scientists, and they only focus on exercise. They think, wow, exercise must be really important.
1: And though we've established that industry-funded research is extremely common, Greenhall wonders why so many prominent scientists willingly worked for such one-sided evidence.
0: What they did is they argued that we in the field of nutrition science, we need to work with industry to solve this problem. Obviously, the rapid rise in obesity is very deeply connected to what the food industry has been selling us for these many years. Without working with the food industry, we're never going to solve this. And so what goes unsaid is if we work with the food industry, we have to respect its fundamental interests or needs. One of those is no soda taxes. So over the years, through treating the question of soda taxes as a kind of taboo, these scientists never wrote about it in their articles, then they spread the idea that soda taxes were not necessary.
1: In 2007, a group of academic and industry investigators set out to solve the issue of scientific integrity and conflicts of interest in industry-funded research. However, this work was financially supported through educational grants from 10 of the biggest food companies, including Coca-Cola. The group settled on a list of 8 principles that Greenhall says can be deceiving.
0: If you take a close look at them, you see that they're not very binding, that they cover the easy issues, but they don't cover the difficult issues. Yes, we must learn to live with them, but we also need much better guidelines on how to make it happen in a way that's going to be ethical.
1: The rest of the world became familiar with this morally corrupt science in 2015 when COVID

0: Coca-Cola was outed for giving millions of dollars to a nonprofit that pushed the narrative that exercise can offset a bad diet. By this time, science had already proven that in reality, physical activity has a very minimal impact on weight, and a healthy lifestyle is mostly dictated by our diet.
1: Coke really was criticized by the public, by experts, by governmental people. So Coke drafted a whole new set of guidelines for how it was going to contribute to solving the obesity epidemic. In its new guidelines, it said it's not going to fund exercise, it's going to fund wellness projects. And it said that Coke itself will not give 50% or more for the funding for any one project.
0: But even after the scandal, Coke continues to be one of the world's largest beverage manufacturers.
1: We have short memories. But my bottom line is the industry has so much money, and so much of that money has been used to develop marketing strategies that work everywhere around the world, including, of course, in this country. And this field of science and the governmental public health community has just no way to compete with that. We just have to keep pointing out where problems exist, and we've had the wool pulled over our eyes, and try to keep that message in the public's eyes.
0: Greenhall's book, Soda Science, Making the World Safe for Coca-Cola, is available now wherever books are sold. You can find more information about Susan Greenhall and all of our guests on our website, radiohealthjournal.org. This segment originally aired in February 2025. Our executive producer is Amira Zaveri. I'm Kristen Farah.
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2: Whether you love hiking or are a restaurant enthusiast, many of us are familiar with mushrooms. But while black and white truffles are widely coveted, they pale in comparison to the accomplishments of their cousins. In fact, some of our most important medications are made using fungi.
7: The antibiotics are made by fungi, penicillins, cephalosporins, and a drug that many of the listeners will be using, which is the statins to lower cholesterol. These are made by fungi. They're natural products. The fungi just makes them, and we don't even understand why they make them, but we find them very helpful.
2: That's Dr. Arturo Casadevall, microbiologist and infectious disease expert at Johns Hopkins Bloomberg School of Public Health. He says fungi are fascinating because they create so many different products. The ones most people are familiar with are hallucinogens, like LSD.
7: Why would a fungus be making hallucinogens, you know? We don't really understand that. Is it so when an animal eats it, they get a hallucination and they don't eat the fungus again? We don't know, but they're remarkable in the number of molecules that they have. And some of these molecules are very powerful, from lowering your cholesterol to treating infections to giving you a bad trip.
2: Casadevall says there's a lot we don't know about this kingdom. Even the pronunciation differs between communities. Experts estimate that we've documented about 10% of all fungal species that exist. Still, the little we do know of adds up to around 150,000 different types of fungus. This kingdom is extremely resilient. In fact, Casadevall says that they tend to thrive even when everything else is devastated. Major catastrophes in Earth's history, like mass extinctions of plants and animals, have been immediately followed by a fungal

0: bloom.
1: For example, when the meteorite killed the dinosaurs, the Earth was devastated, and there was a lot of plant matter. And it is now known that all that matter, you know, led to a major fungal bloom. So one of the paradoxes is that the fungi do well when everything does poorly. They can, because they tend to live on dead matter.
0: Which wouldn't be such a terrifying prospect if they weren't also adapting to be able to live inside us humans.
1: Most people worry about viruses. They worry about bacteria. They worry about malaria when they travel. But you don't hear people saying, I'm really worried about getting a fungal disease. They may worry about getting athlete's foot. They may worry about getting a nail infection. But people don't walk around worried that they're going to be brought down by a fungal disease unless they're immunocompromised. And the question is, why? What makes you so special? After all, the fungi are killing the frogs, the bats, they're killing a lot of animals out there. And it turns out the bats are resistant in the summer when they're hot, but in the winter, they hibernate, and when their temperature drops, they become susceptible. So we're getting a tremendous amount of protection just walking around at our body temperature. Our body temperature keeps out most of the fungal kingdom. The fungal kingdom simply cannot tolerate it.
0: Casa Duval's lab studied about 4,000 fungal species in order to find out at what temperature they could no longer grow. It turns out that many fungi do really well up until 30 degrees Celsius or 86 degrees Fahrenheit.
1: And that makes sense. The fungi live in the forest. But once you get above 30 degrees, the number of species drop dramatically with every degree. So by the time you get to 37 degrees, that's the centigrade or 98 degrees Fahrenheit, only about 6% of all fungal species could grow, which means that we could keep out more than 90% by just being at our temperature. So we don't think about it, but our temperature is really, it's a major defense mechanism.
0: And not just a deterrent, but possibly a major factor keeping us at the top of the food chain. Casa Duval would go as far as to argue that it's our body temperature that's allowed humanity to flourish.
1: Why are we here, the dominant animals, and why didn't we get a second reptilian age? You know, why didn't, for example, the reptiles recolonize the planet and you would have had reptiles all over again? And I have argued that it's our temperature. The fact that we are warm keeps out most of the fungal kingdom. We don't think about it. We walk through the day at 37 degrees or 98 degrees Fahrenheit, and yet that's enough to keep it. And I've argued that that fungal bloom selected for the small mammals. The small mammals had an advantage. So in that cataclysm, you had the small mammals reproduce more. And when the skies clear and the earth recovered, there were a lot more of them. And that's how we ended up with everything from whales to monkeys to us.
0: This is the reason we haven't had to worry about a fungal pandemic like the one depicted in HBO's hit show, The Last of Us. Fungi has had no reason to evolve to withstand our body temperature. But with global warming causing the Earth's ambient temperature to rise, Casa Duval thinks we should be paying more attention to this threat.
1: Growing at higher temperatures has downsides. You know, there's more damage as a result of replicative processes. It's a stressful environment. But if you're living in the ground, if you're living in the forest, and the world is getting warmer, you really have two choices. You can die, or you can adapt. So imagine an organism that can only grow, let's say, to, let's use the Fahrenheit scale, 93 degrees. And now we're getting all these summers in which there are days in which the temperature is going up to over 100 degrees. That organism is going to have to adapt or die. As it adapts, it will gain the capacity then to grow at 94, 95, 96, maybe 98 degrees. Then you're no longer protected.
0: A fungal pandemic would create unique challenges that we haven't seen before. Since certain species can produce hallucinogens, we could run into an illness that influences our thoughts and actions. There's currently a fungus found in rainforest that infects ants and essentially turns them into zombies to carry out its will.
1: It turns out that they climb up the tree and they die, and then this fungus puts out a fruiting body, which is like a little mushroom, a little thing that you see, and this thing just bursts. And by bursting on top of the tree, it showers the spores and it spreads. So they get a lot more dispersal than rather than if it did it on the ground.
0: Interestingly enough, there are a few cases throughout human history where we can see the effects of a fungal toxin. There are reports that during the Middle Ages in England,

0: rye bread was contaminated with a type of fungus that causes convulsions, pain, and hallucinations. Thankfully, Costa Duval says that our scientists are as prepared as possible with the current research. Still, the fungi kingdom is vast and largely unexplored, meaning that a devastating surprise could be right around the corner.
1: It's an enormous kingdom, 6 million plus species, and everyone is different, and everyone will present new challenges. So we do have drugs. If we were confronted with a fungal emergency, I think that humanity has resources. We're not defenseless. But I think that if you want to continue to prepare, the best insurance is do more science. Learn more about this kingdom, because the more you know, the more you're likely to be prepared for the unknown.
0: His book, What If Fungi Win, is available now wherever books are sold. You can find more information about Dr. Arturo Costa Duval and all of our guests on our website, radiohealthjournal.org. For more behind the scenes, follow Radio Health Journal on Facebook, Instagram, and X. Our writer-producer is Kristen Farah. Our production manager is Jason Dickey. I'm Greg Johnson.
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11: Medical notes this week. Internal swelling in the female reproductive tract may be a hidden cause of infertility. Embryos are highly sensitive to environmental stressors like inflammation. New research in the journal Science Advances has found a correlation between low levels of progesterone and increased inflammation. These findings could pave the way for new treatments targeting inflammation-related fertility issues. Do you ever wish you could look at life a little differently? A new app could help you do this by tweaking your personality. New research in Nature Scientific Reports focuses on how users can enhance their natural curiosity to boost daily motivation. The app asks users to make small but intentional changes in their routines, like listening to a new podcast or experimenting with a new recipe. The researchers say that fostering this trait is important because curiosity directly contributes to positive life outcomes. Not all meditations are created equally. Mindfulness can help calm anxiety, but new research shows that specific strategies are better at treating different kinds of anxiety. An anxious, wandering mind needs a different calming approach than a racing heart or sweating hands. The research is published in the journal Neuroscience and Biobehavioral Reviews. And finally,

0: Fathers interact differently with sons and daughters. A study published in Behavioral Neuroscience shows that men with daughters are more attentive to their crying child. They also sing more often and are more likely to use emotional language. The fathers of sons use words more associated with power and achievement, like best, win, and super. The researchers say it's important for knowing how parents subconsciously interact with their kids. And that's Medical Notes this week. I'm Mayan Vosta-Betancourt.
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8: U.S. continuing strikes against Iran after a second cargo ship was struck in the Strait of Hormuz. Fox's Chanley Painter reports from New York.
9: The U.S. and Iran trading new strikes overnight, testing their already fragile ceasefire. U.S. officials say they struck more sites around the Strait of Hormuz, citing continued Iranian aggression. The strikes targeted several Iranian military sites, including air defenses, drone facilities, missiles, radar, and mine-laying capabilities. Iran quickly responded, saying it launched missiles and drones at the U.S. assets in Kuwait and Bahrain. No major damage or casualties have been reported. The IRGC says the U.S. broke the ceasefire and could now end diplomatic talks. The escalation began on Thursday when Tehran attacked a cargo ship with a drone in the vital waterway. The U.S. responded with strikes on western Iran. Iran retaliated by targeting U.S. facilities in Bahrain and an oil tanker.
8: Bahrain and Kuwait said today that Iran targeted their nations with drone and missile fire overnight after new U.S. airstrikes hit Iran. Part of the new ceasefire agreement between Israel and Lebanon includes Hezbollah disarmament. Israel's ambassador to the United Nations, Danny Dunan, joining Fox News Live, explaining the agreement's implementation.
10: We need the Lebanese army to deploy and to assume those positions. So it will be a gradual process. And at the end of this process, hopefully, if the implementation will be successful, we will not see Hezbollah next to our border. That is the most crucial point for us.
8: The U.S. helped broker that agreement. Another candidate backed by President Trump claiming victory, Republican Congresswoman Julia Letlow, endorsed by President Trump, won Louisiana's GOP U.S. Senate primary on Saturday. She'll face Democrat Jamie Davis in November. 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
0: Neil McDonough portrays Jesus. 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
2: An investigation is underway into California Governor Gavin Newsom's finances over allegations that he and his wife may be involved in several pay-to-play schemes. Fox's Max Gordon reports from Los Angeles.
3: The official information about the investigation is scarce, and the Department of Justice still hasn't publicly acknowledged it. Still, this is what Governor Newsom had to say about what's going on.
4: They're demanding records. They're abusing the grand jury process, digging through years and years of random documents. Donald Trump isn't just coming after me because of my mean tweets. He's coming after me because I'm considering running for president.
3: While Newsom alleges that the investigation is purely political, and according to reporting from the California Post, there have been numerous instances where donors, tribal leaders, and business executives received political appointments shortly before or after they made contributions to Newsom-linked political and charitable organizations.
2: Newsom's wife released a statement saying there were, quote, no boundaries to what Donald Trump will do to get his way, unquote. Rescue efforts continue and donations are pouring in following earthquakes in Venezuela. Fox's Dana Marie McNichol reports from Florida.
5: Hundreds of volunteers have shown up. So many people are here. They had to turn some away. The support is immense. Over $1 million worth of donations already in hand here at the warehouse. Now, many Venezuelans here tell me that they are thankful for how quickly the Trump administration moved resources into the country. U.S. Southern Command addressing the damage and coordination of military efforts. We have the most elite search and rescue crews from the U.S. and their canines on the ground. And I did speak to one volunteer from La Guaira, the area most affected. He told me hundreds of family, friends, teachers are gone. The pain is unimaginable.
2: At least 1,400 people have died. I'm Deborah Valentine. This is Fox News.
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7: We have some clear skies this morning with temperatures gradually warming up today. We reach a high in the mid-80s with mostly sunny skies for your Sunday. Overnight, we drop to a low in the mid-60s. We have late night rain showers and some rain showers early for Monday, otherwise partly sunny in the afternoon with a high in the low 90s. And Tuesday, another hot sunny day with temperatures back in the low 90s. That is your latest weather forecast on 102.3, 103.3 FM, 1270 AM, Triple Talk, WMKT.
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0: Cohen, with my co-hosts, including Julia Langan, Consumer 51, Jennifer Schaefer, JS Benefits Group, Jake Leone, Corporate Interiors, Mike Hooper, Obermeyer, Pat McGowan, Maximus, and Tiffany Jones with Executive Leaders Radio. Mr. Leone, could you please give us a rundown on who we have on the air today, please?
1: Absolutely, Herb. Today we have Jake Burke, President, Burke International; Chris Springfield, CEO, Cardinal Point Homeland Security; Dr. Carol McKinley, President and CEO of Simpson; and Stephen Belwar, President, Colonial Electric.
0: All right, let's get to know Mr. Jake Burke, President of Burke International first. Mr. Burke, what is Burke International? What are you guys doing?
2: Burke International, we manufacture

0: toilet paper, paper towels, wipes for about 600 customers across 15 different countries, and we've got about 135 employees that help us do that.
1: Gotcha. Where you're from, how many brothers and sisters, where are you in the pecking order?
0: I grew up outside of Philadelphia in a town called Ballykinwood, and I'm the oldest sibling. I have one younger sister.
1: 8 to 14, what were you doing 8 to 14 years old?
0: While most of my friends were playing sports, I was always interested in trying to make a dollar, raking leaves, shoveling snow, mulching. I did spend some time outside biking, and eventually I wound up getting a job as an early teenager in a sneaker store selling shoes.
1: Uh-huh. All right. Mr. Pat McGowan, you want to give me a hand, please?
2: Yeah, Jake, you mentioned that first job, one of the first jobs selling sneakers. Just wondering if that sales is sort of what you gravitated towards in running the business.
0: Yeah, I always love sales. I love the idea of, being able to take a product and help someone make a decision with it. And in the sneaker game, so to speak, that was super important. And of course, today, without sales in our business, we would have nothing.
1: Didn't something happen at that sneaker store where you're a 16-year-old kid and you had some opinions about the way it should be running better? And what's that have to do with who you are nowadays?
0: Yeah, I was always looking at the store and seeing things that I felt like would make the business better, changing tags on shoes, things like that. It's helped me learn how to make things more efficient, optimize, and also speak up for, what I believe in.
1: Yeah, I think you had a lot of guts as a 16-year-old telling the owners of that shoe store about maybe this could be done better. Julia, want to give me a hand, please?
3: Yes, let's follow up on that. Who gave you the confidence to approach a store owner at a young age and give those suggestions?
0: I always observed my father. He was an entrepreneur, and I watched how he operated through life, and I think a lot of that came from him. He always spoke his mind, was never afraid, and I guess I just kind of embodied that as a kid.
1: Mm-hmm. Jennifer?
4: Jake, you mentioned in the green room that you would clean and drive the forklift at your father's business. How has that impacted how you run the company today?
0: Yeah, so I think it taught me to be humble and taught me that there's no job that I can't do. And even today, I'm willing to pick up the phone, do a cold call, really whatever it takes, within this business.
1: Mm-hmm. Jake?
5: Yeah. Jake, tell me about the neighborhood, the neighborhood kids, right? You weren't playing sports, but you still spent a lot of time with those guys. How does that translate into, managing 135 employees today and all your customers over 15 countries?
0: Yeah, we were always biking around. I was always kind of a leader amongst them. Where are we headed today? What are we going to do? And I think that taught me to be confident in my decision making and helping guide other people. And so, of course, today with 130 plus employees, I'm doing that on a daily basis.
1: Mm-hmm. Michael?
6: You said that it's evident you're confident and you're focused. But tell me about a childhood disappointment and how dealing with that turned you into the leader that you are today.
0: If we go back to the sneaker store, they didn't always take all my ideas. I was a 16-year-old kid. And a lot of that was disappointing. You get excited about something, you share it, and it gets shut down. But it taught me to be persistent, and I live by that. I used to have a definition of it on my wall for years when I started working, and I still embody that today.
1: Mm-hmm. Tiffany?
7: Nick, in the green room, I asked you, why not sports? And you said you've always done better kind of in a smaller group. So how does that translate to you now running a business of over 130 employees?
0: I know it probably seems like the opposite of what we do now because there are so many employees, but I still operate, relatively independently. I think I know myself I need to be by myself, and I am here in an office, but I am leading this team. So it's kind of the best of both worlds.
1: Mm-hmm. Julia?
3: Jake, what was a major pivot in your life, regardless of age?
0: Right after I graduated college, I was really torn between what I wanted to do. I had a job offer at a bank, and I also had this family business to go into. And a friend of mine gave me good advice. He said, you have an opportunity none of us have, which is a family business. I think you should try it. And if you don't like it, go back to the bank. And if you like it, well, the rest is history. Here I am today.
1: Uh-huh. So you mentioned, how young were you when you got involved in this business, and what have you been able to do to it? I mean, you mentioned that your grandfather had started it, your father and uncle, then they sold it, they had started it again. But did you kill this business? I mean, typically, this

0: second or third generation kills the business. You didn't. What happened?
1: Yeah, that's what they say. You know, I got involved informally as a teenager doing things like the forklift and the cleaning, but formally when I was 21 years old, 10 years ago. And I've really helped scale the business. You know, I've gotten a lot of mentorship on my own from big entrepreneurs, and I've brought that into our company to help really optimize the business. Same thing I was doing at the sneaker store, but just doing it at a much larger scale today. So it's allowed us to, you know, hire a bigger team, you know, reach revenues we've never reached before and have a bigger customer base than we've ever had.
0: You mentioned that you reached out to these mentors, or did your father and uncle force them on you, or where are you getting the advice from? How'd that happen?
1: Yes, for the first, I would say, 5 years, my father and my uncle were my mentors, you know, naturally. But then I had this thought that the business is only as big as we are able to make it be as entrepreneurs. So I had to go seek entrepreneurs that were, you know, bigger and had achieved things that we were aiming for. That thought just kind of popped in my head, and then I would just seek for the answers. I had to find whoever I could to ask questions to.
0: Why would they bother with you if you were smaller?
1: The mentors?
0: The mentors, yeah.
1: I was paying them.
0: Uh-huh. But sometimes if you pay somebody, you don't get the best advice. There was something else. I think, would I be correct in assuming that one of the reasons that they really wanted to impart to you is because they really knew you were taking it seriously?
1: Absolutely. I think that my work ethic has always been very clear to anybody that I talk to, and my level of focus. And I would imagine for these mentors, they don't want to give advice to someone that's not going to take it, and they knew I would take it and run with it.
0: Yeah, I mean, if they've made a lot of money, it sounds to me like the money you were given to them wasn't really going to change their life. It sounded to me like one of the reasons that they wanted to impart to you is because they thought they were really going to help make a difference. And do you think you have that in you to mentor younger entrepreneurs?
1: Absolutely. I actually do that currently. I always have a few at a time that I work with that find me, you know, through the internet. And it's the most fulfilling thing that I do, because it's exactly what I wanted and needed, you know, 10 years ago when I started.
0: It sounds to me like you're fathering other entrepreneurs.
1: I would say so. I mean, I would love to see, you know, someone with a dream be able to achieve it and to be able to provide them with information to help expedite that process because of my experience. You know, that seems logical to me.
0: Mm-hmm. Your dad and uncle are still involved in the business?
1: My father, yes, we're partners in the business. We operate together. It's really a blessing to be able to work with him. My uncle retired 4 years ago, so I was able to, you know, enjoy some of my career with him. And then the last 4 years has been just my father and I.
0: How do your father and you complement each other? What do you do better than your dad? What does your dad do better than you?
1: Very good question. Our responsibilities are extremely split, and we do that intentionally. He oversees more of the production side of the business, amongst other things, and I'm more, you know, office, sales, marketing side. I would say I just bring a younger, more modern approach, you know, leveraging tools like AI, software, things like that. But what he has is a wealth of knowledge and experience from doing this his whole life that, you know, I couldn't bring to the table yet. So
0: yeah, it sounds to me like on one hand, you had your own thoughts regarding the way things should be done, like at 16 in that shoe store. On the other hand, you also had the ability, much to your credit, to be able to ingest wisdom from those that have been there and done that. By the way, you married or single?
1: Single.
0: Uh-huh. And so that's something like you're pretty dedicated, pretty focused in this business. I guess one of the reasons, I guess you can go in at 10 or 11 o'clock and leave at 2 or 3 because you're one of the owners?
1: I could. I wouldn't feel good doing that. I'm usually, you know, the first one here around 7 o'clock every day. And I tend to leave, you know, after 5 as well. But I enjoy what I do. It's exciting, and seeing this thing grow is great.
0: Mm-hmm. What's the website address of this business? It's called Burke International.
1: BurkeInternational.com.
0: 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We'll be back in a moment right after this quick break. 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
5: Debate over the Michigan Natural Resources Commission's decision to move forward with the so-called one-buck rule for deer hunting has not stopped, probably won't. Avid hunter Josh Arbogast is among the more vocal supporters of the rule's change.
7: Well, I think it's hard to accept change. I think people don't like change. When you grow up hunting two bucks, I think you're going to want to continue to hunt two bucks.
5: But the NRC decision changes all that dramatically.
7: If you can shoot a buck, you can shoot a doe. So we need to go back to actually managing the resource and being better stewards of everything that we're doing. Everything in the woods is what that boils down to.
5: We've linked to the state's deer hunting regs for you at alloutdoorsupdate.com. Big changes for the Lower Peninsula, not quite so much for the UP. Changes also involve use of rifles for deer hunting in the Lower Peninsula. Plenty of time through the summer to get boned up on everything. I'm Jim Mishler.
8: Fox News, I'm Angelo Bavaro. The U.S. launching new airstrikes against Iran in retaliation for Iran strikes in the Strait of Hormuz.
9: They attacked another ship in the Strait of Hormuz this morning, the MT Kiku. Iran last night responded to the first round of U.S. airstrikes, that 1 hour of airstrikes, with attacks of their own on U.S. forces in Bahrain.
8: Fox's Jennifer Griffin. In response, Iran launching more joint missile and drone operations in Kuwait and Bahrain. Flash flooding claims at least four lives in Kentucky.
10: We've seen 6 to 7 inches of rain in some parts of our Commonwealth, which has created dangerous conditions. Flash floods, and I need you to be careful.
8: Governor Andy Beshear. Frustration growing in Venezuela as the earthquake death toll tops 1,400. 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

0: Triple Talk WMKT weather forecast.
1: We have some clear skies this morning with temperatures gradually warming up today. We reach a high in the mid-80s with mostly sunny skies for your Sunday. Overnight, we drop to a low in the mid-60s. We have late night rain showers and some rain showers early for Monday. Otherwise, partly sunny in the afternoon with a high in the low 90s. And Tuesday, another hot sunny day with temperatures back in the low 90s. That is your latest weather forecast on 102.3, 103.3 FM, 1270 AM, Triple Talk WMKT.
2: Really triggered your desire to go into law enforcement? The police officers, somebody in particular, what guided your drive?
3: Yeah, the police officers, and I saw them as really helping people in the community. There were a lot of foot patrols when I was growing up in the neighborhood, and they would stop and talk to us. And, you know, I just got to really look up to them, and it really just drove me to want to do what they did, and that was to help people.
4: Mm-hmm. Julia?
5: So, Chris, you mentioned that how the police carried themselves was something you really looked up to as a child. How do you bring that into your business today?
3: Yeah, great question. And, you know, everyone here has to have a sense of integrity. They have to really have empathy for our clients and the people that we protect. And, you know, so it really just drove me to ensure that we have standards in this company and that my job is to make sure that those standards are adhered to.
4: Mm-hmm. Pat?
6: Yeah, I was just wondering, you mentioned growing up in the close-knit family in South Philly. Just curious what influence your mom and dad had on your career.
3: Yeah, my dad had this entrepreneurial spirit, and, you know, I saw that growing up, and he really just, you know, made me want to own my own business, and so that eventually drove me to start my own company. My mother, she just really instilled in me this sense of having empathy for other people, treating people the way that you wanted to be treated, and just really being a good human. And, you know, so that's really been the influence from both of them.
4: Mm-hmm. Tiffany?
7: Yeah, Chris, you have such a strong sense of pride in how you run your company and everything you do. How young were you when you first felt that feeling of being proud of yourself, and how's that carried into what you're doing nowadays?
3: Yeah, I think the first time I really felt proud about anything was, you know, we grew up in a environment of what I like to call financial anxiety. And, you know, being able to get a job at Palumbo's and contribute to help my family financially, I mean, I really felt good about myself. And, mm-hmm. you know, that's something that really drove me to do better when I was younger.
4: Mm-hmm. Michael?
2: For regardless of your age, tell me about a major pivot in your life and how that impacted who you are today.
3: Yeah, I think the thing that most impacted me would be my time in the Marine Corps, specifically in boot camp, and just showed me that, you know, you have limitations that you set in your mind, and that those are just self-imposed limitations, and you can, you know, exceed those if you put a little effort into it.
2: Can you give me an example of one of those limitations that you overcame?
3: Yeah, just the mental stress of being in that environment and the overall rigors of the physical fitness that are required there, the learning new weapon systems, all those types of things. I just never could have dreamed that I'd be able to accomplish all that, and I did.
4: Chris, you mentioned the company has 430 employees, I believe. Who started this business?
3: I started the business in 2018. We had 15 employees and one client when I started.
4: So you've grown the business from one employee to 430 employees over the course of 10 years, huh?
3: Yeah, about eight years we've... Uh-huh. Been in operating.
4: How'd you do that?
3: Well, I guess, you know, the best way to describe that is, you know, that we have a vision for this company. We have a vision for what it is that we do. It's an extension of my sense of service that I had when I was in the military and the police department. And quite frankly, we've done that through paying attention to details, making sure that we have quality people, and, you know, for the

0: vast majority of this company's existence, we didn't even have a business development team. So it's been largely word of mouth based on our performance.
1: What time do you start in the morning? What time do you end at night? And tell us the truth.
0: The truth is I get up at 4:30 every morning, and, you know, I probably don't unplug everything till around 6 o'clock, but I make a commitment to be home with my family at that time. And that's what I do most nights.
1: I assume you're married.
0: I've been married for 30 years. Yes.
1: How's your wife contributed to your business success?
0: Well, my wife, she works in the business. She's a office manager here, and, you know, she really, she's that person that kind of keeps me grounded. And, you know, when I think things are going great, she kind of, you know, lets me know exactly where we're at.
1: And I assume you have children.
0: I do. I have one daughter, 28 years old. She also works in the business.
1: What's the similarity between being a father and being a boss? Or what's the difference? Or what's more difficult?
0: Well, I take a lot of feedback from my daughter. She's not shy either. And, you know, we kind of have that environment here. It's structured, but at the same time, I like to hear the opinions of, you know, my employees and my team. And so that I'd say that's the biggest similarity.
1: What's the best part of your job?
0: Best part of my job is when, you know, I go out and speak with clients, and, you know, I hear that they feel like they're safe. And when people have that feeling of safety, it really tells us that we're accomplishing our mission. So I really enjoy that. I also enjoy, you know, taking care of the employees here and making sure that we can provide them an opportunity to take care of their families.
1: So on the weekends, you working on the weekends?
0: I pretty much work every day, yes.
1: You think you're ever going to retire, Chris?
0: I don't think I'm ever going to retire, no. I think I'll be doing something no matter what it is.
1: I mean, I thought the idea was to go retire to Florida, you know, when you have enough money. What are you talking about?
0: I just get a great sense of satisfaction doing what I'm doing. I love having that service and taking care of people. And
1: gotcha.
0: I don't see that stopping.
1: Give me the website address for Cardinal Point Homeland Security.
0: cphsecuritygroup.com.
1: You've been speaking with Chris Springfield, CEO of Cardinal Point Homeland Security, here on Executive Leaders Radio. Stick around. We'll be back in a moment right after this quick break.
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1: 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Have a great day.
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0: We're back. You're listening to Executive Leaders Radio. This is your host, Herb Cohen. Let's get to know Dr. Carol McKinley, President and CEO of Simpson. Dr. McKinley, what is Simpson? What are you guys doing?
1: So Simpson takes care of older adults in the Philadelphia region, about 1,000 residents in retirement communities, a little over 600 employees. We've been around since 1865.
0: Wow, 600 employees, 1,000 residents. Where are you from? How many brothers and sisters, and where are you in the pecking order?
1: So I'm originally from York, Pennsylvania, and I am the third of four children, two brothers and a sister.
0: What were you doing 8 to 14?
1: 8 to 14, I was living in inner city York. We spent a lot of time outside playing with the neighborhood kids, kickball, racing around, playing chase, you know, just enjoying being within the neighborhood. But I also was involved in our church. My dad was a minister. Spent a lot of time in music. I played piano. I learned how to play clarinet. I did a lot of singing. So heavily involved mm-hmm. between those types of activities.
0: Mm-hmm. Michael, want to give me a hand, please?
2: Sure. Carol, running a business is hard enough, but taking care of the needs of a thousand residents has got to be somewhat daunting. So from that perspective, it requires a lot of empathy. Tell me who in your life really triggered your empathy gene.
1: So my empathy key probably started with my grandmother when I was a young girl. She took care of a lot of her neighbors who were also elderly. Specifically, I can remember one incident where she was taking care of a couple who required their laundry to be done. They only allowed her to do it once a month. It was pretty awful laundry. So she used to go pick it up. And when she did the wash, she'd pick it up by a stick and just place it in the washer. She would wash it several times and then finally take it out and hang it along the lines. It was hard work, but for someone to do that kind of, it was just real. I just remember being really smelly and watching her do that. It really struck me.
0: Julia?
3: Carol, was that kind of a turning point for you, watching your grandmother, that perhaps this could be your calling?
1: As I watched, yes, because, you know, that was only one of many neighbors that she helped support. And when she lived in a small town in West Virginia, not a lot of resources there. And that's how she spent her time, was to help her neighbors. And I observed that when I was young. And you know, I got to know her neighbors and loved hearing their stories of what life was like as they were growing up.
0: Mm-hmm. Pat?
4: Yeah, Dr. McKinley, you mentioned how music, you know, it was really an integral part of your younger life. I'm just curious how shaped how you lead today.
1: So, you know, in music, you have to be a team player per se. And so whether it's your first chair, second chair, third chair, whatever the musical piece is that you're asked to do, you need to do that for it to come out well. And you also have to be able to lead that out if you're in the first chair position. Everybody is waiting for you to make sure it's done well. So I went through a variety of stages on how well I got to learn the instruments and felt that that pushed me into that leadership role. I do that today. I see all my team members as important players. There's not one that's not less important than the other. We're all accountable to ensure that we're moving forward in the same direction, just like music, same direction. And

0: in today's world, I mean, and you learn to use what you had. So in today's world, in our industry, you use what you have. There's not a lot of resources out there, and they're becoming less and less. And I think from what I learned in the past on how to manage our monies, that's what brought me to today in the world that I work in.
1: Mm-hmm. Jennifer?
2: Dr. Carroll, you mentioned that you played the clarinet and the piano, and I think you said you even wrote music. How have you incorporated your joy of music with the residents that you work with today?
0: So I enjoy listening to them, and I do participate in any of the programming that they have. I support that. I have spent time utilizing my music at team meetings and with our residents. I do write songs about the field of older adults. So like I wrote a song called The Caregiver Song, which really speaks to not only my team members, but to also our family members. I just recently wrote a song that talks about wanting to go home, which relates to people who live in our communities who don't necessarily want to be there, but need to be there. That came from I have a 100-year-old mother, and she has cognitive impairment, but she's always telling me she wants to go home, and we just can't take her home.
1: Mm-hmm. Tiffany?
3: Yeah, Dr. Carroll, you just touched on it a little bit, but you have such a big heart for the work that you do. How does that show up with your residents? How do they feel that?
0: How do they feel my heart? Well, I'm a very transparent person. So when I get in front of a group of my residents, I do speak a lot in our communities. You know, I share what the problems are and what we need to do to resolve them. So, for example, in our current political environment, sometimes I have to talk about things that impact the organization. But I would start off with saying it doesn't matter if you're red or blue. But this is the fact that we've now got some supply shortages, which are going to increase some expenses at our communities, which may increase your fees. And I'm very transparent and. They understand that. They understand that I care about them, but they have to hear about these difficult pieces as well.
1: Mm-hmm. Julia?
4: Dr. Carroll, what was a major pivot in your life, regardless of age?
0: A major pivot in my life was when I lost my older brother. He was in his 20s. I was in my early 20s. He was in his late 20s. He died of cancer. It was our first major death that I'd experienced. And what that told me was that life is a gift. We don't know what that's going to look like from day to day. So that pushed me to want to do more things with my life than what I thought I could do. So and here I am, a president of an organization. Never thought that would happen.
1: Mm-hmm. Jennifer?
2: Dr. Carroll, with what you do for a living, at the end of life for people, there can be moments of sadness. How do you find joy in what you do?
0: So I find joy every day because the residents that I serve, they are resilient older adults that teach us how to live life. And when you hear their stories, their challenges, I mean, I'm talking about people who worked through the Depression. And they talk about their grandparents who worked through, other aspects of life prior to the Depression. We have so much, and yet their stories are what bring us joy. When you see that you brought something joyful to them, that, you know, in their moments when they are feeling sad and you come in and start talking and they begin to share their life, that brings them joy. So I guess valuing who they are and promoting dignity, I get a lot of joy out of that.
1: Your dad was a minister. How do you go about bringing your father to work every day?
0: I bring my father to work every day in multiple ways. So he was a minister. He was a leader. He was an empathetic person. He was a strict person. I think I could tie up a lot of his values into who I am as a leader.
1: What do you bring from mom to work every day?
0: My mother was the woman that always, thinking about the bright spot, she would always tell me that in the cloudiest of days, she would say, Carol, I think the sun is going to shine today. And that's a phrase that, you know, on any, I mean, my days are challenging because of the

0: industry itself, and to, I can hear her voice. You know, the sun's coming out in the most cloudiest days. The sun is coming out, Daryl.
1: Mm-hmm. What's the website address for this organization known as Simpson?
0: SimpsonSenior.org.
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We're back. You're listening to Executive Leaders Radio. This is your host, Herb Cohen, and let's get to know Steve Belwar, president of Colonial Electric. Steve, what is Colonial Electric? What are you guys doing?

0: Well, at Colonial Electric, we buy and sell electrical equipment, everything from pipe and wire to transformers and lighting.
1: And give me a statistic about the business.
0: Colonial Electric employs 511 employees, and we operate a couple dozen branches from New York City to Richmond, Virginia.
1: All righty. Where are you from? How many brothers and sisters? And where are you in the pecking order?
0: Well, I'm born and raised in the western suburbs of Philadelphia, and I'm four out of five.
1: All righty. And what were you doing 8 to 14? What's that list look like?
0: Well, at that age, I was playing baseball and basketball, and I was hustling down the shore. We went to the shore every summer, so I was selling newspapers on the boardwalk and seashells and running coffee to the fishermen, and eventually was a busboy as well.
1: I understand you got a job on a fishing boat. How'd that go about happening?
0: Well, I loved the ocean and everything about it, and I was down there all the time and meeting people, and I met a few captains, and they hooked me up.
1: What'd you do different than the other kids that had that job that you had?
0: I think I was persistent. I got to know them, you know, built some relationships with them, and let them know that I could do the job.
1: Did any other kids have that kind of job?
0: I didn't see many out there.
1: What was special about you? Was it the fact that you were taking on responsibility and you wanted the responsibility?
0: That is something that I do a lot of then and now, as I have that R gene.
1: All righty. Jake, want to give me a hand getting to know Steve, please?
2: Sure. Steve, you mentioned Colonial Electric started by your father, so this is a family business. But wait a minute, you were fourth out of five. That's not the typical heir to the business track there, being fourth out of five. How'd that happen? How'd you become president?
0: Well, I kind of backed into it, Jake. I was in a different world. I actually worked for U.S. Steel over there in Fairless Hills, and they closed the plant. And then I was a consultant for my father on the computer side, but my brothers were there already. My father had a heart attack, and then we ended up intercepting a sale, and the consultants decided I would be best to lead the company.
1: Julia?
3: Steve, I want to go back to, you know, a kid on the docks. Who gave you the confidence to approach a captain at that young age?
0: That I don't know. I just seemed to have it for some reason. I was a bold kid, and I wasn't really worried about what people thought, and I did my own thing.
1: Jennifer?
4: Stephen, you played basketball and baseball. You realized you weren't very good and that you were the shortest one on the court. How did that impact you and how you run the business today?
0: Well, I wasn't given the greatest attributes, nor do I think I've been given them in business either, but I am a long-term thinker, and I use whatever attributes I have. In the case of the sports, I was a fast little guy, so I did the best that I could.
1: Mr. Pat?
5: Yeah, Steve, you mentioned having that responsibility gene. How does that kind of compare to some of your siblings, and are any of your siblings involved in the business today?
0: Yeah, absolutely. I'm partners with my two older brothers, and we all have the responsibility of the business and our 511 employees. And I just think that that's came naturally to me. I don't know if it came from my upbringing or where, but I just take a lot of responsibility for everything.
1: Michael?
6: You know, Stephen, I'm the third. I'm the baby of the family. And I remember being told, you're not the boss of me. But you are, based on a consultant and some testing, I think you said, in the green room. So dealing with family on a day-to-day basis, how does that make you a better leader?
0: I think it does. And in our business, it's all about family. You know, we have a lot of family related to me personally, but also of our employees and their families work there. And we take that on our shoulders a little bit and want to make sure that it's more than just a business. It's family oriented.
1: Tiffany?
7: Steve, you just have so much joy. Where does that come from, and how do you emanate that in your company's culture?
0: Well, I really enjoy what I'm doing. I have the greatest job ever. And

0: and take pride in it and love it so much, and just love life and have been given gifts, and I'm very thankful for them.
1: Mm-hmm. Pat?
2: Yeah, Steve, just regardless of age, talk to us about a major pivot you experienced in your life.
0: Yeah, I think it was the first day I went to high school. I was a suburban kid who, you know, wasn't used to the inner city. And I went to an inner city high school, St. Joe's Prep, where I took the train in and the subway. And it was an adventure every day to get into North Philadelphia. And then at the high school, they're very challenging and you know, really spend a lot of personal attention and let me know that it wasn't going to be easy and I was going to have to earn my keep there.
1: Mm-hmm. Michael?
3: Working on a boat at the shore, I'm totally envious. But you had mentioned persistence, but tell me something else you learned working as a mate on a boat as a kid that you apply on a day-to-day basis.
0: Yeah, I think it was a great experience. You know, people paid a lot of money to charter that boat, and you had to make sure you had the rigging straight. And sometimes if I didn't have the lines changed and we lost a lure that was really strong, I'd get in trouble from the captain. So basically being proactive, I learned how to find out where the fish are by looking at the birds and how to find our way back in looking for that bell buoy.
1: So what's the secret to your success, Steve?
0: I don't know. That's a good question. I just keep trying no matter what. I'm very assertive and very long-term thinker. I have no give up in me. So I think it's just stick to itness.
1: So you learned when you were 12, 13 years old, working as a mate on that boat, to look where the birds were in order to figure out where the fish are. You figured out that you better, you know, make sure that you don't lose the lures. It sounds to me like you're able to compartmentalize a ton of information and keep it clear all the time. My bet is it's probably one of the reasons that the consultant thought that you'd be the proper family members to strategize and intellectualize and organize the other team members. Am I reading that about correctly?
0: I think that's true. We use those personality profile tests in what we do. We try to, you know, get people into positions they're naturally talented at, so that they're excited about what they do and they love what they do.
1: Well, what's more important, the experience or the natural talent? If I have the proper experience, but not necessarily the proper talent, or if I sort that out for me, please.
0: I think it's the natural inclination, personally, because then you love what you're doing. Certainly experience really helps out a lot, but we want people that enjoy and are excited about building the relationships that we use every day to run the business and that are there for a reason.
1: So even though you're selling transformers and wire and pipes, you want to make sure that your teammates really enjoy what they're doing, whether it's stocking the warehouse, whether it's fixing the computer system, whether it's dealing with customers. So am I correct in assuming that the glue that's bonding everybody together is that they enjoy their jobs at Colonial Electric?
0: I think so. I think they like the environment, the family business. I think they like the relationships that we have both internally and externally with our customers. And, you know, what we sell is kind of secondary.
1: Mm-hmm. All right. What time do you start working in the morning? What time do you end at night?
0: Well, my phone is always on and I'm taking emails and everything, but I thankfully am able to scale back a little bit now because of the people around me.
1: Mm-hmm. So, you think you're ever going to retire, Steve?
0: That's a good question. I don't think so. I think I'll always have my hand in it, but if the next generation comes on and shows me that they can do it, then I'm happy to pass the baton.
1: Mm-hmm. So it sounds like you're financially successful, but it doesn't sound like you're interested in retiring to Florida or something. What's wrong with you? What's going on?
0: No, I enjoy doing things and being a part of things, and whether it's in the business or in charitable organizations, I think I'll always be active.
1: What's the website address for Colonial Electric?
0: It's colonialelectric.com.
1: We've been speaking with Steve Velwar, president of Colonial Electric, here on Executive Leaders Radio. Mr. Jake Leone, can you give us a rundown of who we've had on the air today, please?
4: Sure. We've had the pleasure of speaking with Jake Burke, president, Burke International.

0: Chris Springfield, CEO of Cardinal Point Homeland Security, Dr. Carol McKinley, President and CEO of Simpson, and we just finished with Steve Belwar, President, Colonial Electric.
1: I'd like to thank my co-hosts, including Julia Langan, Consumer 51, Jennifer Schaefer, JS Benefits Group, Jake Leone, Corporate Interiors, Mike Hooper, Obermeyer, Pat McGowan, Maximus, and Tiffany Jones from Executive Leaders Radio for giving me a hand structuring the questions. 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
6: More attacks. I'm Paul Stevens, Fox News. The U.S. launching new airstrikes against Iran, retaliating for Iranian strikes.
7: The U.S. military launching new additional strikes on Iranian sites around the Strait of Hormuz. Officials say it's in response to continued Iranian aggression, including a drone launch against the U.S. base in Bahrain and two ship attacks in the Vital Waterway. Tonight's strikes targeted Iranian air defenses, drone storage facilities, and surface-to-air missile systems. Iran's military saying it targeted U.S. assets in Kuwait and Bahrain with missiles and drones. The latest round of fighting is further straining an already fragile ceasefire and long-term peace talks. And President Trump issuing an ominous warning, saying, quote, there may come a point when we are no longer able to be reasonable and will be forced to complete the job. He goes on to say, if that happens, Iran will no longer exist.
6: And that is Fox's Chanley Painter. And as she said there, Bahrain and Kuwait saying earlier today, Iran targeted their nations with missile and drone fire overnight to retaliate for those recent U.S. attacks. Israel and Lebanon signing a framework agreement for peace, which Hezbollah's leader is rejecting, saying it's a surrender to Israel.
8: One of the biggest sticking points surrounding a long-term U.S.-Iran deal is the ongoing conflict involving Israeli forces and the Iranian-backed militant group Hezbollah. Israel and Lebanon just signed a deal that would see the IDF pull their troops out of two areas in southern Lebanon. The idea is for Lebanese soldiers to take control over areas that are currently being held by Israel.
9: They believe that they actually own Lebanon, but Lebanon belongs to the Lebanese people, not to the Iranian people. So it is about time that Lebanon will gain independence and will assume full control of their territory.
8: Israeli ambassador to the UN, Danny Danon, tells Fox News it's a gradual process, but they have no motivation to stay in southern Lebanon.
6: Jeff Paul in Tel Aviv, America's listening to Fox News.
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1: In Venezuela, the number of dead from this week's twin earthquakes climbing to over 1,400, more than 68,000 people still missing in one area. Families and volunteers are digging through rubble themselves, saying the government crews are being overwhelmed and slow to respond. International rescue teams from the U.S., Brazil, Mexico, and others are now joining the search as the critical 72-hour window for finding survivors closes. Entire neighborhoods destroyed, bodies being recovered by the dozens, and aftershocks continue to shake several areas, including Caracas. President Trump scoring another primary election win, this one in Louisiana.
2: Congresswoman Julia Letlow, who is backed by the president, won Louisiana's Republican U.S. Senate primary on Saturday. She defeated State Treasurer John Fleming in a runoff. Letlow will face Democrat Jamie Davis in November. Letlow's victory caps Trump's primary efforts to unseat Republicans he's unhappy with. Kentucky Representative Thomas Massie, Texas Senator John Cornyn, and five Indiana state senators all lost re-election bids last month to challengers Trump-backed. Deborah Valentine, Fox News.
1: Some communities all across Kentucky cleaning up after catastrophic flooding ripped through their state. Birchlick Missionary Baptist Church in Jackson County, one of the areas affected because of flooding. But their pastor, Kenny Johnson, speaking to Fox 56, says there's an air of being fortunate.
3: It could have been a lot worse. And so we thank God that it didn't get worse. And, you know, we're tough. We'll clean up and we'll keep going.
1: And to sports in the World Cup, the round of 32 kicks off today. South Africa takes on Canada. That game once again at 3 p.m. Eastern in Los Angeles, available on all the various Fox outlets as well. I'm Paul Stevens. This is Fox News.
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5: We have some clear skies this morning with temperatures gradually warming up today. We reach a high in the mid-80s with mostly sunny skies for your Sunday. Overnight, we drop to a low in the mid-60s. We have late-night rain showers and some rain showers early for Monday, otherwise partly sunny in the afternoon with a high in the low 90s. And Tuesday, another hot, sunny day with temperatures back in the low 90s. That is your latest weather forecast on 102.3, 103.3 FM, 1270 AM, Triple Talk, WMKT.
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0: Jill Nowak and Tiffany Jones from Executive Leaders Radio and Real World Leaders. And I was wondering, Jill, could you give us a rundown on who we have on the show today, please?
1: Absolutely, Herb. 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
0: Excellent. 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What are you guys doing?
2: Hi, Herb. We're managing wealth for about 300 families and corporate executives.
0: Wow. Where are you from? How many brothers and sisters? And where are you in the pecking order?
2: I'm from suburban Philadelphia, and I have one older sister.
0: All righty. And 8 to 14, what were you doing as a kid, 8 to 14 years old?
2: Playing a lot of sports in the area with a bunch of friends, mostly football, basketball, and then eventually tennis.
0: Mm-hmm. And you mentioned you're also involved with student government and that you had some other influences here. Joe, you want to give me a hand getting to know Matt, please?
1: Yeah, Matt, you mentioned in the green room that you were a little bit of a delayed leader with the kids in the neighborhood. So why is it important to get to know people first? And what does it have to do with how you run your company?

0: think listening is at the root of all personal connections. And, you know, I like to listen and observe, see what makes people tick, and then that helps me be a more natural leader.
1: Oh, does that have anything to do with your successful wealth management practice?
0: Absolutely. Too many people in my business are big talkers. We need to be better listeners, and that's a lesson I learned in my business early on.
1: Mm-hmm. Yeah, I guess the key is if you're helping me manage my wealth, you better find out about me. Tiffany, give me a hand, please.
2: Yeah, Matt, you mentioned that Randall Cunningham had a huge influence on you when you were a kid, but you didn't know him personally. So what was so special about him, and what do you carry from what you learned about him into your business nowadays?
0: So before Randall Cunningham, I was used to watching football where a quarterback would take a three-step drop, throw the ball, move on to the next play, hand it off, move on to the next play. Randall revolutionized all of that. He could throw the ball 70 yards downfield flat-footed, and he could also run 70 yards past all the defensive backs. He was just an amazing specimen. And I guess what I learned from that is you can't just put people in a box. You got to get to know people, listen, observe, and then make connections.
1: So you're all about figuring out who people are, and you like innovation as well. What's that have to do with your wealth management practice, looking for clever ways to do things?
0: Yeah, our motto at the firm is complacency is the enemy. The world's changing fast, and that was before AI. Now it's going to change even faster. So you have to be flexible, you have to be adaptive, and you have to innovate.
1: Mm-hmm. Michelle?
3: Yeah. You mentioned in the green room that you also played basketball. You were the center on the team. How did playing center in basketball teach you? Sorry. How did that particular position help you lead today in your role at your company?
0: When you're a center on a basketball team, particularly the way basketball was played, three decades ago or so, you had to see the whole court and observe the whole court and get to know everybody's strengths and weaknesses and what was going on before taking action. And that's what we try to do every day, whether it's observing employees, clients, got to observe first, act second.
1: Mm-hmm. Allison?
4: What do you bring from work, from your mom to work every day? And what do you bring from your dad to work every day?
0: So my dad was always a big believer in go 51% of the way with people. That is, meet them halfway plus a little bit. And I take that to all relationships at work, frankly, and personally. My mom, on the other hand, is a world-class listener. She really taught me by example how to listen. She never forgets anything and observes everything about people. And that's been a huge lesson to me as well.
1: Mm-hmm. What was the major turning point in your life, regardless of age?
0: Probably say early high school, after some of those middle school wallflower years, that 51% advice from my dad really started to take hold. And I really tried to engage more and become more of a leader.
1: Tell us more. What are you talking about?
0: So I think it's probably not uncommon for a lot of middle schoolers. It's a tough age, but I was a little quiet and just observed and didn't quite know where I fit in. And something clicked in early in high school where it's like, I don't need to just sit back and observe. I can sit back and observe and then take the next step of acting and leading.
1: Mm-hmm. So it was a matter of coming of confidence?
0: I'd say, yeah, confidence and maybe a whole bunch of observations finally clicking together, like almost like a puzzle came together of how people worked and how you can interact with people.
1: Sounds to me like it's self-esteem.
0: For sure. Mm-hmm. Self-esteem in high school compared to middle school was pretty far apart.
1: How small is your team?
0: We have 12 people currently at Amply, soon to be 14.
1: Let me ask you a question. Your role is the, it says here you're the CEO. Do you try to make people feel better or worse about themselves? Do you scream at your people when they're not doing their job? You know, how do you go about managing your team when it comes to self-esteem?
0: I have never once that I can remember raised my voice with any of the people here. I am always trying to build them up and empower them. Frankly, I think that's a better experience for our clients, and it's better for me.
1: What do you mean it's a better experience for your clients? How's the way you talk to your staff have anything to do with your clients?
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1: Uh-huh. So you're trying to create a couple. Do you have a lot of turnover, though, with

0: your staff?
1: None. At this point, we hire, we don't fire. That probably won't last forever, but at this point, we only add. We were about 6 people 2 years ago, and now we're 12.
0: So what's the secret?
1: Frankly, find good people. We're slow to hire. We have a thorough interview process. We like to have people, more we hire on personality than skills. We want people that will engage well with the rest of the team so we can present a united front to our clients.
0: So do you have any long-term friendships from your childhood?
1: Yeah. I consider my new friends the ones I met 20 years ago. I have a lot of long-term friendships.
0: So you're all about relationships. What's that have to do with building this thing called Amplius Wealth Advisors?
1: A lot of our client families have been with us for generations and decades, dating back to predecessor firms. We really entrench ourselves with families and get to know them. And that's kind of how I do things both personally and professionally.
0: How did you, growing up the youngest of two, prepare you for your role dealing with multi-generational clients?
1: Yeah, so I was not only the youngest of two, but I was the youngest of several cousins. So I was used to being the youngest. So I had to wait my turn. But I also had to recognize that sometimes the youngest has something to say, and trying to pull that out of the younger people has helped me a lot dealing with the kids of clients and so on, bringing them on.
0: Jill?
2: You're obviously big on relationships. The whole thing about give 50% plus one is what your dad told you to do. Don't you ever get burnt out from giving more than you receive, though?
1: Absolutely. And that's why part of the 51% rule is you don't need to give 90% to people. You know, go 51, go halfway plus a little. Sometimes when I find myself going 70, 80, that's when I have to pull it back in.
0: Mm-hmm. So you mentioned earlier when we were speaking in the green room that you married for 20 years. What's the similarity between building your staff, your team, and being a parent? Similarities.
1: Biggest similarity is listening, reading the room, observing. Two teenage kids, there's plenty to listen to. And I try to observe what's going on with them so I can best guide them and help them.
0: Mm-hmm. And how has your wife helped your business career?
1: She's the best. She is a very calming influence. I am much more type A, and she is much more laid back. And it works quite well. She regulates me when I'm getting a little too hyped up.
0: You allow yourself to be regulated by others? You trust people?
1: I do. It's a small group, and it's a group that I've known for a long time. But I do trust people, especially those that have been with me one way or the other for a long time.
0: How about your clients? You have any clients that are friends?
1: Yes. There are a lot of friends that became clients and clients that became friends. Absolutely.
0: So you're all about relationships. That's your middle name.
1: You know, we get one turn on Earth, and a lot of it, to me, is better with the more you connect with people.
0: Uh-huh. 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
0: 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We'll be back in a moment right after this quick break. 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
1: Fox News, I'm Angelo Bavaro. The U.S. launching new airstrikes against Iran in retaliation for Iran strikes in the Strait of Hormuz.
2: They attacked another ship in the Strait of Hormuz this morning, the MT Kiku. Iran last night responded to the first round of U.S. airstrikes, that 1 hour of airstrikes, with attacks of their own on U.S. forces in Bahrain.
1: Fox's Jennifer Griffin. In response, Iran launching more joint missile and drone operations in Kuwait and Bahrain. Flash flooding claims at least four lives in Kentucky.
3: We've seen 6 to 7 inches of rain in some parts of our Commonwealth, which has created dangerous conditions. Flash floods, and I need you to be careful.
1: Governor Andy Beshear. Frustration growing in Venezuela as the earthquake death toll tops 1,400. 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
5: We have some clear skies this morning with temperatures gradually warming up today. We reach a high in the mid-80s with mostly sunny skies for your Sunday. Overnight, we drop to a low in the mid-60s. We have late night rain showers and some rain showers early for Monday, otherwise partly sunny in the afternoon with a high in the low 90s. And Tuesday, another hot sunny day with temperatures back in the low 90s. That is your latest weather forecast on 102.3, 103.3 FM, 1270 AM, Triple Talk, WMKT.
6: Got me heavily involved in wrestling, and through

0: that I elevated up, got recognized by the Olympic training coach, Joe DeMille. And by the time I was 17, I was ranked 7th in the country in Greco-Roman wrestling at the senior level with 25, 30-year-old men.
1: Allison?
2: How does being the youngest of four children shape who you are today?
0: Well, I grew up in an Irish family, and, you know, so a lot of loud voices, and being the youngest was tough to be heard. And, you know, with older siblings, focus was on them very much in my early life. But there was a lot of distance in age between us. So in high school, I kind of grew up independently with not having siblings around. So, you know, it was a different kind of childhood than some in that, you know, I had an opportunity to have siblings around, but also half of my childhood without them around, and me being effectively the only child at home.
1: Jill?
3: Speaking of family, what do you bring from dad to work every day, and what do you bring from mom to work every day?
0: Yeah, so my dad, you know, didn't have a college education, and he worked 15 years, 7 days a week without taking a day off, 80-hour weeks. And what he told me was, is to get ahead, you got to work harder than the next guy next to you. And if you work hard and you deliver good results, you'll be recognized. You moved up the ladder. You know, through my mom, you know, my mom is legally deaf. She lost her hearing when she was about 3 months old due to scarlet fever. So what I learned from her was, you know, the understanding of people with, you know, disabilities and, you know, challenges in their life, and to never really just, you know, try to prejudge an individual, and to thus understand what makes them tick and try to work within the bounds of what makes them tick, because everyone has a different path and has a different life that leads them to you, and you never know what those what those things are.
1: Growing up with a mom who was deaf, how'd that affect you? How's that affecting you nowadays? How'd that affect you as a child?
0: As a child, it was very hard because, you know, there was a level of embarrassment to bring your friends home because my mom talked as if she was deaf. So she lip read, so we didn't do sign language. And you had to, you know, talk to her face to face. Now, there were some advantages of that when you're a teenager and you get mad at your parents and your mom turned your back on her, and you could say a lot of things and get away with it because she couldn't hear you. But at the same time,
1: are you concerned about making your parents proud?
0: Yeah, I mean, it was everything that was about life. I mean, you know, my dad basically told us all he did not want us to have to do what he did to achieve where he got, and he wanted more for us at the best.
1: Are your parents aware of your success?
0: Well, yeah, they're very aware of my success. My father unfortunately passed away about 2 months ago from long dementia. Mm-hmm. But, you know, when I graduated with my master's degree at Texas A&M, my dad bought me a gift that sits on my wall to the side here, which is a lithograph of Vince Lombardi and his famous speech about what it takes to be number one and that there's no acceptance to be number two.
1: So how's that feel that your father gave you that?
0: And when I was wrestling, I had a penchant to always come in second. And my Olympic coach nicknamed me number two. And my dad jumped onto that as negative reinforcement to push me. And when I blew out my knee and had ACL, MCL, PCL, and my MCL snapped in a match, my wrestling career was over. My D1 recruiting was over. My dad stopped calling me number two because he knew it would pain me. So he bought me that gift to tell me I was number one in his heart. So
1: why is that so meaningful to you?
0: Because my dad never missed one of my wrestling matches, as hard as he worked. And he was there for everything. I've taken that not just in my work, but also in my family, that despite being a CEO, working 80 hours a week, I've never missed one of my kids' important events.
1: Sounds to me like you keep a lot of measurement, a lot of heat on yourself to perform.
0: Yes. My wife tells me sometimes I got to balance, you know, work life and professional life. And I had one supervisor earlier in my career that like kind of told me, Tim, you're always at 110%. would you still be better than the next guy if you did 95%? And I was like, yeah. What about if you went down to 90? Would you still be better than others? And I

0: He's like, yes. And he's like, take that as advice. Balance mm-hmm. your life. And it was one of the most important, you know, pieces of feedback I got. And he was the person that, his name is Tom Allison, helped me found Vincodo.
1: How did he help you found Vincodo?
0: So when I got started, you know, I looked at myself as I had a lot of strengths and weaknesses within myself, and I was very aware of what they were. And I needed to have a person there to be my boss, to tell me when I was doing things wrong. So Tom became my mentor. He was like a second father to me, and he was there to guide me on how to make good decisions, not a lot of my emotions, you know, take control of me, and to put the right people around me to bring out the best in me.
1: The right people. So how young were you when you developed the sensitivity to being able to read others?
0: I would say probably 21, 22 years old. You know, so being in marketing, taking psychology courses, it was good. It was easy to start reading people and understanding them, but at the same time, trying not to prejudge and give people the opportunity to prove themselves.
1: So are you in the marketing business or the people business?
0: I think it's a combination of both, because where I focus on is just training and coaching the team, giving them the tools to be successful, and trying to be the best boss I can be. And probably the most proudest thing that I've done in my work, and we've been in business for over 16 years, and we just had a person recently leave, but I went 38 months without one person leaving our company.
1: What's the website address for the organization, Vincodo?
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1: We've been speaking with Tim Daly, CEO of Vincodo, here on Executive Leaders Radio. Stick around. We'll be back in a moment right after this quick break. Don't go anywhere.
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0: We're back. You're listening to Executive Leaders Radio. This is your host, Herb Cohen. Let's get to know Ryan Conti, Chief Revenue Officer of Propel Credit Union. Ryan, what is Propel Credit Union? What are you guys doing?
1: Yeah, Propel Credit Union is a financial institution. We provide banking services to small businesses, nonprofit organizations, and people in our community.
0: I hear it's about 9,000 clients you've got. Where are you from? How many brothers and sisters, and where are you in the pecking order?
1: Yeah, from Wilmington, Delaware. I have two brothers and a sister. I am the second oldest.
0: All right, you're second of four. And 8 to 14, what were you doing 8 to 14 years old?
1: Yeah, sure. Sports ran my life. Football, baseball, basketball. My siblings and I, we were always locked in and on the sports field somewhere.
0: Mm-hmm. And you mentioned you were involved with art, and there were about 30 or 40 kids in the neighborhood. And you mentioned that you were about 9 or 10 years old when you were helping your pop-pop, your grandfather, with concrete, laying down concrete. What'd you learn about laying down concrete that has anything to do with what you're doing nowadays at Propel Credit Union?
1: Yeah, sure. I think, one, finishing concrete is a much different skill set that I didn't have at that time. But the manual labor, the demolition, the lifting heavy things up, even at an early age, you know, I was put to work, in the summer heat.
0: Gotcha. You learned about hard work. Julie, want to give me a hand getting to know Ryan?
2: Yeah, you mentioned that sports was your entire life, but your favorite subject in school was art. Usually those two don't go together. So what was it about art that you enjoyed?
1: Yeah, I think everything else was boring to me. I mentioned that, you know, my Little League coach, who was very inspirational to me in my early life, his wife was my art teacher. So she got to see a different side of me in the classroom. So I wanted to, you know, it was a good opportunity for me to, just kind of change gears and not be so high strung and be more, laid back and,
0: gotcha. Tiffany.
3: Yeah, Ryan, you mentioned that there was about 30 to 40 kids in the neighborhood, and you're the second oldest of your family. Where did you fit in with the neighborhood kids, and what was your role with them?
1: Yes, yeah, so grew up in a great neighborhood. My older brother kind of paved the way for me, had a bunch of friends, and we, were always playing sports and being always the younger one, trying to fit in and prove my worth. I really had to go extra hard, because I wanted to show the older kids that I belong, and then, you know, naturally other younger kids, you're
0: sure. What's it have to do with who you are nowadays, Ryan?
1: I think that you're always trying to put your best foot forward and prove that you belong, and that's how you earn respect in not just your work environment, but in life in general.
0: Good. Michelle?
4: You mentioned playing several different sports, you, your family, your siblings. What was it about being part of a team and being competitive that really resonated with you? And how does that relate to your role as Chief Revenue Officer at Propel Credit Union?
1: Yeah, sports is almost a direct reflection of life, right? There's, you know, being a part of a team, putting in the work to get to where you want to be, to have, you know, the success, and life and work is a team environment, and it's not an individual sport. I know, you know, there's other sports that are individualized, but I was always involved with team sports, and you gotta, you know, find a way to work with others to achieve a common goal.
0: Gotcha. Allison?
5: Yeah, piggybacking on that, you said that your Little League baseball coach was a big inspiration. What did he tell you or show you that you

0: still think about today?
1: Yeah, I think I was sometimes too hyper competitive, and when I did not succeed, didn't get a hit or struck out or didn't, you know, score a touchdown, whatever the case may be, it really negatively made its way out. You know, being able to conceal your emotions a little.

0: Yeah, so for my mom, I think, most moms are exceptional listeners and always are putting on that unconditional love and that care and empathy. So I think that's, not that I love everyone I work with, but I can show you that I care and I'm listening and that
1: And what do you bring from dad to work every day?
0: for dad from dad definitely work ethic. My dad grew up in Chester, one of eight kids, did not have much, worked his way up to be an executive at a large company. So he certainly showed me how to take what you want to do, go for it, put the work in and get after it.
1: Gotcha. And you mentioned there was a major pivot in your life at the Glenn Mills School. How did Glenn Mills School affect your life, Ryan?
0: Yeah, so I graduated high school and I was attending a small Division III school to play football. Did not work out. Ended up transferring schools. Had a little too much fun outside of the classroom, and wasn't getting the grades. And my father said, "You know what? I cannot pay for you to mess around. This is a lot of money." And kind of took peeled me out of school, and it was kind of an eye-opening experience for me to really, all right, what next? What am I going to do now? And I had a friend that got me into Glenn Mills Schools, which is a juvenile correctional facility, and I was working full time
1: Yeah,
0: with that group.
1: what'd you learn in that juvenile facility? Has anything to do with your role at Propel Credit Union nowadays?
0: Yeah, you would think that there wouldn't be much of a connection into, banking, but just the ability to interact with individuals from all different avenues of life. Any
1: And
0: situation.
1: you mentioned that one of the reasons that you wanted to come to work at the Propel Credit Union is you ended up starting a foundation. Why? What's the purpose of this foundation?
0: Yeah, so back in 2019, my CEO and I were talking about an opportunity to start a foundation here at the credit union and what would be the vision, what would be the mission. Naturally, with my background in my early working career with at-risk youth, that came to the forefront, and he was on board with that. And so we started now the Propel Kids Foundation, formerly BHCU Kids Foundation, to provide resources and support to at-risk youth in Delaware County and Chester County, PA.
1: How does that make you feel when you get involved in in that foundation?
0: I mean, it's certainly rewarding
1: What
0: to
1: do you find rewarding? What are you talking about?
0: one to connect with young people that may not have the support system at home. And obviously you can't help everybody. People that want to help themselves, but all it takes is that one impression to be able to make a difference in someone's life.
1: So there's something going on inside of you where you really like giving back. You really care about people, don't you?
0: I sure do.
1: And how young were you when that was showing up?
0: I would say at an early age, I just it playing sports, right? You'd have a teammate that was, maybe not as talented athletically, right? But, making them feel part of a team and finding a way to include them or get
1: Gotcha.
0: them excited.
1: What's the website address for Propel Credit Union?
0: It's Propel, PropelCU dot org.
1: We've been
0: Excuse me.
1: speaking with Ryan Conte, Chief Revenue Officer, Propel Credit Union, here on Executive Leaders Radio. 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

0: We're back. You're listening to Executive Leaders Radio. This is your host, Herb Cohen, and let's get to know Tim Irons, founder and CEO of TC Irons. Tim, what is TC Irons? What are you guys doing?
1: We're a property casualty insurance broker, sell directly to the consumer.
0: Alrighty. And you mentioned that your team's about 48, 47 people. Where are you from originally? How many brothers and sisters, and where are you in the pecking order?
1: Originally from Mount Holly, New Jersey. I have one sister, one brother. I'm the youngest child by 11 years.
0: All right, the youngest of three by 11 years. What were you doing 8 to 14? What's that list look like?
1: Playing outside, playing golf, and riding dirt bikes.
0: Mm-hmm. And let's see here. Jill, you want to give me a hand with Tim, getting to know Tim?
2: Yeah, you mentioned that you liked dirt bikes because like the speeding and jumps that you're able to do. What was testing the limits with your dirt bikes have to do with how you run TC Irons now?
1: You know, you just take chances. You take challenge. I mean,

0: you know, coming off a hill or jumping off the, going up a cliff or going off a hill, or is everything's a chance. You know, if there's a risk involved, risk reward. If you accomplish it, you stick the landing, you don't fall off your bike, that's your reward. You know, and same thing with work. You know, every day is, you know, you make an accomplishment every day. Every time you make a sale, everything that you get a happy customer, you know, God forbid somebody has a major claim and it goes well and everybody's, you know, they get back in business and things are good. That's, you know, it's a reward.
1: Gotcha. Michelle.
2: You mentioned being very active in golf, and in the green room, you told us you were also a caddy. What was the most important lesson you learned from being a caddy, and how does it relate to how you run your business today?
0: I wanted to be better than the golfers I was caddying for. Two, that you had to keep up with them. You know, you can't have your player, you know, 100 yards in front of you, you know, getting to their ball and waiting for you. So you had to hustle, and, you know, I was making money. So help pay for things. So,
2: well, speaking of making money, you started TC Irons when you were just 19 years old, and that was coming off having watched your father lose his own insurance business. Why was it important to you to start this company? And what are some of the lessons you learned by having had a front row seat to your father's experience?
0: Well, I mean, we came from a small town, basically. Everyone kind of knew everybody else. And when, you know, your namesake, you lose a second generation business, it, you know, it kind of hit home. There's a lot of other things that went into it, but I wanted to rebuild that name. I wanted to go back into business and make a success out of it, which we have.
2: I was just asking, do you think you've accomplished that goal?
0: Yeah, we keep on growing. So we've been, you know, like I said, been in business for 43 years. So.
1: Tiffany.
3: Yeah, Tim, speaking of fathers, you mentioned that your best friend's dad was a non-family member who is a big influence on you. What did you learn from him, and what does that have to do with what you're doing nowadays and how you run your company?
0: I don't know how much it has to do with running my company, but it's just a house that I hung out at all the time. And his son, who was one of my best friends, was 4 years older than I was. So he was, you know, there's an age difference. So he wasn't always there. So I'd be hanging out with his dad watching TV, and he got me watching Wall Street Work Week and got me really intrigued about investments and stuff like that. So at a young age. So it was, you know, curiosity kills a cat. And so it was something I was interested in and still am to this day. So he was a very well-known attorney in town. He was also a Marine. So it was, you know, he was a tough guy. Him and my father were best friends also.
1: Mm-hmm. Allison.
4: Was your dad ever able to see your success?
0: My father died when I was 28, so yeah, things were going, you know, going along pretty well.
1: Do you think he appreciated what you were able to do for the family name?
0: I don't know. You know, my father was a Silver Star, 2 Bronze Star, Military Academy, you know, guy. He's, you know, you didn't get a lot from my father. So.
1: Mm-hmm. And it seems to me that, you know, your nature is really take the ball and run with it. You know, you really have an independent spirit and a lot of guts and courage. Mr. Daly, did you have a question for Mr. Irons, please?
5: In the green room, Tim, you shared challenges in your personal background, which were somewhat similar to mine. Given those personal experiences, what have you done at your company to create the best working environment for your staff that has contributed to your company's success?
0: The main thing is I try to become a family. I mean, the message I get out and I try to create is a family, you know, organization. We are very close here in my operation. You know, we try to build that. I heard earlier, like, you know, our employees are treated as, even though they have a boss, I am the boss. I am the top of the food chain. We do treat everybody as we are equal partners. We're always learning. We're always helping each other. Very team, family oriented. So.
1: Mm-hmm. Michelle?
2: You mentioned both with your best friend's father and your own father that they were both military men. How has having such military background and surrounding, how has that affected you and the type of leader you are today?
0: Well, you know, I'm a

0: you know, I don't know if it helped me become a leader, but it helped me realize that a lot of things. I sit on a national board called Patriot Fund and Advisory Board. We raise money for veterans. And so I realized later in life that a lot of things that I had issues with my own situation, my own family, that I learned that PTSD is a serious thing in this, you know, veterans. And so I learned that, and it made me look at things differently now than I did back then. So I don't know if that answered your question, but
1: sure.
0: Then being in the military really did, you know, I focus on what these guys go through, and I'm a staunch pro military, pro American person. Mm-hmm. Sorry for these veterans.
1: Tim, do you think you're ever going to retire?
0: No, I'm going to die at my desk.
1: Why?
0: Because I love to work, and you have to have a purpose. You got to get up every morning and have a purpose. And purpose is just not playing golf 7 days a week. It's not going offshore fishing 7 days a week. I have a purpose. You know, I have 47 families, you know, that depend on me. I enjoy working. I love the challenge. I like to keep my brain sharp. Mm-hmm.
1: Tiffany?
0: Love the challenge every day.
2: Yeah, Tim, you were saying that you didn't really get a lot emotionally from your dad. But how young were you when you first felt proud of yourself? And how's that shaped how you are today?
0: I think I finally became proud of myself when I realized how good my kids have turned out. So I got a 27, 26-year-old. They both work for me. They both went to college. My son was a collegiate baseball player. My daughter, I yanked her back from Tampa. She wasn't going to come back, but she did come back to help out the firm. So, and it turned out to be really, really good kids. And I think when I look at them every day, then I really am proud of what I have accomplished and how I am as a father. Because, you know, money doesn't judge you. Personal things don't make you who you are. It's, you know, what's inside you and what you've done for others. So.
1: It sounds to me like, you know, your life's been, you know, saving the family reputation, getting that business up and running and really growing it. And it sounds like you really enjoy the challenge of building a business, mentioning that you don't see yourself necessarily retiring. And I think it's fascinating that the real value, that the really thing that makes you proud is the fact you've raised some very healthy kids. And what do you do in your spare time to enjoy yourself?
0: Believe it or not, I hunt, fishing, golf, but mainly hunt. I offshore fish, and I do a lot of duck hunting in the winter.
1: Mm-hmm.
0: Summer, I do a lot of tournament fishing.
1: And are any of these clients friends of yours?
0: All my clients, yeah. Mostly every client is a friend of mine.
1: Mm-hmm. So the business has really led to a lot of personal relationships.
0: Yeah, I have tremendously good friends and very good clients, both mm-hmm. in the same.
1: How about turnover? How's staff turnover doing in your business?
0: I was thinking about that earlier when you were asked that question. I have at least 20 people over 10 years.
1: Sounds to me like you're doing a good job recruiting and selecting and building that team.
0: I mean, we do have our turnover. Don't get me wrong. I mean, we have people come and go, but they're usually in and out of here within, you know, a year or so. So.
1: Mm-hmm. Yeah, you're recruiting hard.
0: Selecting. Tough. Yeah.
1: Give me the website address for TC Irons.
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1: 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We've been speaking with Tim Irons, founder and CEO of TC Irons here on Executive Leaders Radio. And Jill, could you give us a rundown on who we've had on the air today, please?
3: Absolutely. Today we have spoken to Matt Liebman, CEO of Amplius Wealth Advisors, Tim Daly, CEO of Vincodo, Ryan Conti, Chief Revenue Officer of Propel Credit Union, and Tim Irons, founder and CEO of TC Irons.
1: Excellent. I'd like to thank my co-hosts, including Jill Geerin, Michelle Nowak, Tiffany Jones, and Allison Nelson for giving me a hand structuring the questions, hopefully providing our listening audience with an educational and entertaining show. 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

0: 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Bye-bye.
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7: Escalations. I'm Angelo Bavaro, Fox News. The ceasefire between the U.S. and Iran now strained as both countries continue exchanging blows.
8: U.S. officials say Iran had a chance to stop shooting, and they did not take it. Instead, they attacked another ship Saturday morning, a Panama-flagged tanker traveling through the Strait of Hormuz. As a result, CENTCOM says U.S. military aircraft targeted Iranian military surveillance infrastructure, communication systems, air defense sites, drone storage facilities, and mine layer capabilities. Commercial vessel transits through the Strait of Hormuz continue. U.S. forces remain vigilant, lethal, and ready. A senior U.S. official tells our Jennifer Griffin the strikes were larger than the ones the U.S. forces carried out on Friday, but they had to hit areas where Iran has regrouped some military assets.
7: Fox's Madeline Rivera. Iran launching missiles in retaliation, saying they will continue to do so if the U.S. keeps striking them. Part of the new ceasefire agreement between Israel and Lebanon includes Hezbollah disarmament. Israel's ambassador to the UN, Danny Danon, joining Fox News Live, explaining the agreement's implementation.
9: We need the Lebanese army to deploy and to assume those positions. So it will be a gradual process. And at the end of this process, hopefully, if the implementation will be successful, we will not see Hezbollah next to our border. That is the most crucial point for us.
7: The U.S. helped broker that agreement. Three firefighters died and two were injured tackling fires on the Colorado-Utah border. The largest blaze, the Cottonwood Fire, was burning in rugged terrain in southwest Utah. It ballooned on Saturday to more than 144 square miles. And in the World Cup, today is the beginning of the knockout round. So it's win or go home when South Africa and Canada square off at 3 p.m. Eastern in Los Angeles. 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

0: President Trump backed the Louisiana Republican Julia Letlow, defeating State Treasurer John Fleming in Saturday's primary runoff. Letlow is vying for the seat against soon-to-be-vacating Senator Bill Cassidy.
1: Tonight, Louisiana sent a clear message that they want a candidate to represent them in the Senate who will always put America first and never turn her back on Louisiana voters.
0: Cassidy voted to convict the president on impeachment charges back in 2021. Rescue efforts continue following earthquakes in Venezuela. Fox's Dana Marie McNichol reports from Florida.
2: Hundreds of volunteers have shown up. So many people are here, they had to turn some away. The support.

0: is immense. Over $1 million worth of donations already in hand here at the warehouse. Now, many Venezuelans here tell me that they are thankful for how quickly the Trump administration moved resources into the country. U.S. Southern Command addressing the damage and coordination of military efforts. We have the most elite search and rescue crews from the U.S. and their canines on the ground. And I did speak to one volunteer from La Guaira, the area most affected. He told me hundreds of family, friends, teachers are gone. The pain is unimaginable.
1: Venezuelan officials say the quakes have claimed at least 1,400 lives. Four people are dead after massive flash flooding in Kentucky. Kentucky Governor Andy Beshear.
2: We've seen 6 to 7 inches of rain in some parts of our Commonwealth, which has created dangerous conditions.
1: This church pastor in Jackson County feels fortunate, though.
3: It could have been a lot worse. And so we thank God that it didn't get worse. And, you know, we're tough. We'll clean up and we'll keep going.
1: First responders have been rescuing people trapped in vehicles and homes. I'm Angelo Bavaro, and this is Fox News.
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5: We have some clear skies this morning with temperatures gradually warming up today. We reach a high in the mid-80s with mostly sunny skies for your Sunday. Overnight, we drop to a low in the mid-60s. We have late night rain showers and some rain showers early for Monday, otherwise partly sunny in the afternoon with a high in the low 90s. And Tuesday, another hot sunny day with temperatures back in the low 90s. That is your latest weather forecast on 102.3, 103.3 FM, 1270 AM, Triple Talk, WMKT.
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1: You're listening to RealWorldLeaders.org, and our national radio show, students and young adults meet and interview well-respected CEOs to learn their secrets for success and develop their own clear sense of their natural strengths and how to capitalize on their natural talents. Because these high school students and young adults actually get to ask the questions they want to ask of our CEOs. This is your host, Herb Cohen. And today, our students and young adult co-hosts are from Upper Perkiomen High School and also Belmont Charter High School. And our students include Mariana, Alina, DeJour, Mahaya, Milan, and Jean. And also, our students include Rachel, Alexa, Justin, Mia, and Jake. And our CEO guests include Angela Wilson, President and CEO of SACON, and Chris Annis, CEO of Meridian Bank. Let's get to know our first guest, Angela Wilson, President and CEO of SACON. Angela, what is SACON? What are you guys up to? What are you doing?
2: We do health information systems for the federal government.
1: And about how many team members do you have?
2: About 190.
1: And where you're from, how many brothers and sisters, and where are you in the pecking order?
2: I'm from Manassas, Virginia. I'm 2 of 6.
1: Alrighty, and eight to 14. What were you doing 8 to 14 years old? What's that list look like?
2: I was creating things to sell. I was creating shows for our local neighbors and carnivals and creating little gifts and giveaways.
1: So you were creating shows, and earlier in the green room, you told us you were organizing your siblings to be involved in these shows as well as the neighborhood kids. And you were coming up with ideas and you were enrolling everybody. What does coming up with ideas and enrolling everybody have

0: do with being the president and CEO of SACON?
1: That's what I do every single day. It really is getting people excited about working on new projects, getting people excited about tackling big problems. You know, that's really the role.
0: And you mentioned earlier that when you were a kid, aside from putting on shows for the neighborhood kids and bossing your siblings around, that you also were involved with doing a lot of reading and you liked reading mysteries. What do reading mysteries have to do with being the president and CEO of this 190-person firm called SACON?
1: Well, you know, we're an IT firm. We are solving problems every day. So I enjoy that. I enjoy tackling hard problems.
0: Cool. Rachel, what question do you have for Angela?
2: How do you keep like a healthy work-life balance?
1: We promote work-life balance at SACON. Fortunately, now people can work from home, so that actually helps a lot more.
0: Mm-hmm. Alexa, what question do you have?
3: What drove you to implement nonprofits, and would you recommend it for a few other companies?
1: I believe in service. That is one of our values, and I would absolutely recommend it for all companies to be involved in that.
0: Mm-hmm. Justin.
4: How has the field of health information evolved since your time working in SACON?
1: It has evolved tremendously. There's a lot of tools and technologies now, but the core problems have not changed. Large problems need to be solved. So it's a continuous.
0: Mia?
5: Being the president and CEO of such a huge company, that obviously is considered a leader. So what traits do you feel that you have that make you a leader?
1: I care about people. I really care about people. Mm-hmm. I think that's the number one thing.
0: Mm-hmm. Jake, what do you got?
6: How did you first start making money in high school?
1: When I first started making money at high school, I had a job. I was a counter girl at Wendy's. That was my first job.
0: Mm-hmm. 15. What'd you do different than all the other kids that worked at the Wendy's?
1: I had to walk and ride to school, ride there on my bike, which is about 7 miles away. So,
0: Why'd you do that?
1: I had to hustle. You know, I had to make money. I was one of six kids. You know, we didn't have money like that. So,
0: Mrs. Traub, what question do you have for Angela?
7: How do you like to spend your time? Your free time.
1: I enjoy reading and spending time with my kids and dogs, but reading is still my love.
0: Mm-hmm. Well, what's the similarity between being a CEO and being a mom?
1: You know what? It is encouraging people to do the best that they can. You know, I think that that is really what it's about. I'm in a highly technical field, and so you have to constantly evolve and constantly learn, and that's really what kids do. There's a lot of similarities.
0: Rachel, what's your next question for Angela?
2: When you were younger, did you think IT was like the field you were going to be in, or did you think you'd be in a different field?
1: Nope. I thought I was going to change the world of education. I thought I was going to build the next generation of schools. But I am good at IT. I like solving problems, and it just happened to be the thing that I fell in love with.
0: So you seem to have this wonderful imagination. What's imagination have to do with being the CEO?
1: It's about curiosity, actually. And I think that that is a characteristic that we all need if you're going to be a CEO. You have to be curious about the next thing. It's not just one thing.
0: Mm-hmm. And what's the similarity between being a teacher and being a CEO?
1: Well, you know, as a CEO, the number one thing is to be able to sell, but you also have to be able to teach people what you're selling them. You know, it's a new idea. And so it's about encouraging and getting people to understand your ideas and concepts. And learning how to teach is actually what I tell people is if you learn how to teach, you can easily sell something because that is sort of how you learn how to communicate to others.
0: Mm-hmm. Alexa?
3: What would you say that you have to bring as a woman in a predominantly male position as a CEO?
1: I'm going to say it again. I just was in an award situation where we talked about this, and women bring curiosity. Women bring creativity. And I think that that is really key in IT, especially now.
0: Mm-hmm. Justin?
4: You've been in this field for a while. What keeps you passionate about the work that you do?

0: There's so much more work to do. I think that's what gets me excited. And I'm in health and wellness. And there are so many opportunities to get citizens involved in their own health and wellness.
1: Mm-hmm. Mia?
2: You discussed how throughout your career you have changed a few times here and there. So how has those changes been for you in terms of figuring out what you really want to do?
0: I wanted to be a fashion mogul. That was my dream. Okay. I'm not that creative as far as drawing. And so, believe it or not, someday I will dabble in that. I love a lot of different things. Being an entrepreneur is being able to bring different parts of you into your job. So I do have a company that is a side hustle. I call it a side hustle that does that.
1: Well, what do you mean you bring you into your business? I thought it was just a job. What are you talking about?
0: No, this is where you're selfish. I will put it that way. There's a lot of selfish parts, selfless parts about being a CEO, but creating a foundational business is about passion, and that is who you are. That passion about what excites you, what gets you up in the morning. I think that is really the you in your business.
1: Jake?
3: Who was your role model in high school?
0: My mom and my dad.
1: Wow.
0: My mom and dad didn't graduate high school, but they were the smartest people I knew because they were curious and wanted to learn and constantly learning on their own.
1: What do you bring from mom to work every day?
0: Compassion. She's a very compassionate person. And I had to learn to be compassionate, believe it or not. And so that's what I bring with me. And then she's just, the company's named after her. Her maiden name was Noakes, and Saikon is Noakes spelled backwards.
1: What do you bring from dad to work every day?
0: Work ethic. My dad was a hard worker. Mm-hmm. He started working before he was a teenager. Mm-hmm. And so he drilled that into us, and work ethic is quite important.
1: Mm-hmm. How has your role in the family shifted or stayed the same from when you were a kid to now?
0: I am still the gatherer and the coordinator of all. Now I am the oldest of the siblings. So it is, I still play the same role.
1: Mm-hmm. Rachel?
4: What advice would you give your high school self?
0: Enjoy life a little. You know, I was very serious. I carried a briefcase to high school. Okay, that just tells you a little bit about me. I was a very serious teenager. And, so I didn't really enjoy myself as much because I was pushing myself so hard. And I would just say live a little.
1: Mm-hmm. Alexa?
5: What would you say was your most helpful form of education or job position or experience that applies to your career now?
0: The helpful, well, I have to tell you, it had to be the one time I didn't get a grade in college. My professor didn't give me a grade because he felt like I needed to really understand more about myself in that piece. It was a history piece. That helped me to understand that there's a bigger landscape around education than just the textbook.
1: Angela, what's the website address for Saikon?
0: Saikon.com.
1: Uh-huh. We've been speaking with Angela Wilson, President and CEO of Saikon, here on realworldleaders.org. 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

0: We're back. You're listening to realworldleaders.org. And we've been interviewing Angela Wilson, president and CEO of SACON. And my co-hosts have been the students from Upper Procurement High School, including Rachel, Alexa, Justin, Mia, Jake, and Mrs. Traub. Rachel, I was wondering, was this a waste of your time, or did you get anything out of this conversation today, Rachel?
1: It was not a waste of my time at all. I learned a lot.
0: What kind of stuff did you get? What kind of stuff did you pick up from Angela?
1: How important it is to like run a business and the different like key aspects and how it relates to your life.
0: Mm-hmm. Do you see anything, any similarities between Angela and yourself?
1: Yes, I'm actually going to school for fashion merchandising. So,
0: So what kind of personality traits does Angela have that you have?
1: Definitely confidence and being hardworking.
0: Mm-hmm. Angela, what are you picking up about Rachel?
2: Well, I'm excited about fashion merchandising. I think your communication skills are key in being in that business. You know, I appreciate your confidence.
0: Mm-hmm. Alexa, was this a waste of time, or did you get anything out of the conversation with Angela?
3: Absolutely not a waste of time. Yeah.
0: What'd you pick up?
3: I picked up a lot. I feel like leadership is more about how you are as a person in character, caring about other people while also being able to lead, and having that constant curiosity that drives you to continue to learn, I think is so important.
0: Angela, can you give me a hand with Alexa, please?
2: Yeah. What are you studying?
3: I'd like to go into business as well. I've been selling since I was young too, Jolly Ranchers in fifth grade, and still selling chocolate now. But I would like to study environmental sustainability as well as global business.
2: Awesome. Do you think entrepreneurs are born or learned?
3: I think a little bit of both for sure. I was leading my neighborhood group as well. I think it might be a personality that fuels on that kind of interaction.
0: Mm-hmm. Justin, waste of time, or did you get anything out of the conversation with Angela?
4: Definitely not a waste of time at all. I feel like I really got to understand what it takes to be a business leader.
0: What do you mean? Tell me more.
4: I feel like it's a big combination of passion for the field and just like a general love for what you do.
0: Mm-hmm. Angela?
2: What is it that you do that you love?
4: I'm super big into like writing and the creative field. I love journalism. I love like fiction writing.
2: Mm-hmm. Excellent.
0: Angela, do you have anybody that has those kinds of proclivities in your organization? In other words, is Justin employable?

0: Well, absolutely. I think that writing is, I tell my kids even that communication skills are number one. That's never going to go away. Writing is going to be critical. Even though there are tools, we still need that human touch and compassion in writing. So I think that's a very employable skill.
1: Justin, what do you think of Angela's thoughts?
2: I definitely agree. I feel like writing is important to every aspect of your life, no matter what field you end up going into.
1: Mia, waste of time, or did you get anything out of the conversation with Angela?
3: 100% not a waste of time. I'm very happy I got to be here.
1: Well, what'd you pick up from it?
3: I picked up that you should definitely always stay true to yourself and what you want to do, and hard work will get you to where you want to be.
1: What do you mean you should be true to yourself? What are you talking about?
3: Always do what you think is best for you. And even if that means, you know, being the most hardworking and bringing a briefcase to school every day, then do that because it gets you where you want to be.
1: Angela, give me a hand, please.
0: What extracurricular activities do you have? Are you engaged in?
3: Probably about several extracurriculars.
1: Like what?
3: Student council, our school's Leo's club, link crew. I play three sports for the school. I'm in ECC.
1: Mia, what's your favorite sport?
3: Probably field hockey.
1: What's your role on the team?
3: I actually don't have a role yet, but next year I am going to be running for our team captain.
1: You're going to be why what personality trait do you have to be running for team captain? What are you talking about?
3: I feel like in my past, my team has had some athletes on the team that were a little bit harsh. So I really want to implement some just kindness and overall accepting for the team and just provide them with some wins and help to get us to where we want to be.
1: Angela, you're picking up Mia's personality traits. What are you thinking?
0: Well, I think that what do I think? I mean, I do love your communication style, so I wasn't interacting with that. But I think from a leadership perspective, having that idea of adding kindness to it, we have a chief happiness officer at SACON because of that. You know, bringing that kindness to work every day, I think, is key in any organization. So,
1: Jake, waste of time, or did you get anything out of the conversation with Angela?
4: This was most definitely not a waste of time, as it provided a lot of insight into what I want to do when I'm older in my career.
1: Tell me a little bit more. What kind of insights did you get? What are you talking about?
4: So in the beginning, I was honestly very wide open what I want to do with my career. I had many things going, like the military, athletics. But now I've actually done a lot of research, and I noticed I want to go in a management position, and I'm actually going down to construction management. And this program has completely changed my aspect on my career. And I thank this program a lot to be a part of this.
1: Angela, how old are you, Jake?
4: I am 16.
1: Angela, when you were 16, did you know what you were going to do with the rest of your life?
0: Nope, I did not. So I'm very impressed with that. Just being able to narrow down something that excites you. What was the catalyst that made you decide on construction?
4: So I've always had an interest for doing something outside. My dad's a geologist, and I've been to construction sites a lot. When I sometimes go to work with him, I work with him during the summers sometimes, and I sometimes tag along on the sites. And it's always interested me being outside and building something. I want to be a part of building the next generation. And I think I want to be in the manager position as well. So I think that the two combinations go well together for me.
1: Jake, how many brothers and sisters do you have? Where are you in the pecking order?
4: I have two older sisters. I'm the youngest. They are 5 years old.
1: What makes you special or different?
4: I get to see what they did good. I get to see what they did bad. I get to learn from them. They are great role models, and they help me every single day. And I love to learn from them and repeat their successes.
1: Angela, that personality trait of watching people around you and picking the best pieces of the people around you, do you do that kind of stuff?
0: Absolutely. I think that is key. People watching, if you want to put it that way. I had a sibling that was 6 years older than me, so I did learn a lot from watching her. So I agree. I think that that helps you to understand personalities and people and reactions to those personalities and people and implement those. So I do think those are key skills.
1: Mrs. Traub, do we disappoint you with the show today, or do you think the students got something out of it? I mean, you're their teacher. I figure

0: It says you're the college and career coordinator. Could we have done something better? Or what did you think of what we were doing today?
1: I'm super excited and proud of these students. They're representative. Three are in 10th grade and two are seniors. And they just made me so proud listening to how they were able to communicate and think on their toes and, you know, really, really ask some very insightful questions. And I'm excited. This was our first pilot of this program. And, you know, sky's the limit in terms of getting more students involved in future years.
0: Why are you doing what you're doing? Why don't you go get a job doing something else?
1: Thank you, Herb. So I was a teacher and then I became a counselor. And this is my first year in a new role. I'm hoping to keep this role. It was a grant funded position.
0: We've been speaking with Angela Wilson, who's president and CEO of SACON, has been our guest, interviewed by students at Upper Perky Omen High School, including Rachel, Alexa, Justin, Mia, and Jake. And we were just speaking with Mrs. Traub, who happens to be the college and career coordinator at Upper Perky Omen High School. Don't forget to visit our website, realworldleaders.org. We'll be back in a moment right after this quick break. Don't go anywhere.
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4: I'm Angelo Bavaro. The U.S. launching new airstrikes against Iran in retaliation for Iran strikes in the Strait of Hormuz.
5: They attacked another ship in the Strait of Hormuz this morning, the MT Kiku. Iran last night responded to the first round of U.S. airstrikes, that 1 hour of airstrikes, with attacks of their own on U.S. forces in Bahrain.
4: Fox's Jennifer Griffin. In response, Iran launching more joint missile and drone operations in Kuwait and Bahrain. Flash flooding claims at least four lives in Kentucky.
6: We've seen 6 to 7 inches of rain in some parts of our Commonwealth, which has created dangerous conditions. Flash floods, and I need you to be careful.
4: Governor Andy Beshear. Frustration growing in Venezuela as the earthquake death toll tops 1,400. 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
8: We have some clear skies this morning with temperatures gradually warming up today. We reach a high in the mid-80s with mostly sunny skies for your Sunday. Overnight, we drop to a low in the mid-60s. We have late night rain showers and some rain showers early for Monday, otherwise partly sunny in the afternoon with a high in the low 90s. And Tuesday, another hot sunny day with temperatures back in the low 90s. That is your latest weather forecast on 1023, 1033 FM, 1270 AM, Triple Talk, WMKT.

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Students and young adults meet and interview well-respected CEOs to learn their secrets for success and develop their own clear sense of their natural strengths and how to capitalize on their natural talents. Because these high school students and young adults actually get to ask the questions they want to ask of our CEOs. This is your host, Herb Cohen. And today, our students and young adults are from Belmont Charter High School and include Mariah, Alina, DeJour,

0: Michaela and another Michaela and Milan and Jean. And our guest is Chris Annis, CEO of Meridian Bank. Chris, what is Meridian Bank? What are you guys doing?
1: Meridian is a $2.5 billion commercial bank that serves loans and deposits throughout the Philadelphia and metro area.
0: So you're a public company and you started this bank, which is now $2.5 billion. Where are you from? How many brothers and sisters, and where are you in the pecking order?
1: I grew up in Minneapolis, and I am the middle child of five. We left there when I was about 15 to move to the Philadelphia area. My dad got transferred.
0: Gotcha. All right. Let's get my student co-hosting. Mariah, what question do you have for Chris?
2: Did you have anybody that you looked up to that guided you more into the career that you wanted?
1: You know, it's funny. My dad was a pretty silent guy. He'd been through a couple of, you know, the World War II and Korea, and wasn't probably as communicative to me. But my friend's father, who ran a company, is really a guy I could talk to about what my goals were, what I wanted to do when I got out of college. And he actually really helped me get my first job.
0: Alina?
3: What's a long-term goal you have for your company?
1: You know, we've, when we started up, thought we could do things better than other banks in the area. And we've so far succeeded by getting to $2.5 billion in assets. And I think we can get to $10 billion by doing the same formula.
0: Du jour? All right. Michaela Howes, do you want to jump in, please?
4: If somebody was interested in your field, as in like your business and stuff, what would you recommend for them to prepare?
1: Yeah, I think if you're interested in banking and, you know, working with money and helping, you know, make loans to people, it's a good start to be a math major, because a lot of what we do is math based, and that leads into the field called accounting. That is really the basic business and crux of what banking is.
0: Michaela Woody?
5: Would you pass your business down through your family?
1: You know, we are, it's a good question, because we're a public company, so we're owned by a lot of people like Vanguard and some of those really big firms and all other individuals, so it's not my ability to pass it down. I have an ownership position in the bank, and I'll hold on to that, you know, forever. But we're owned by a broad group of people.
0: Milan?
6: When you were growing up, what did you envision yourself doing? And if it's different than what you're doing now, how did you get to the field that you're in now?
1: Yeah, I grew up in Minneapolis, and my goal was to be the quarterback for the Minnesota Vikings. When I never made it past 5'8 and 155, I decided I needed another vocation. But when I did get into high school and also in college, I had a very strong pull to the math and finance and accounting area. And that pushed me right into, it'll push you into two or three different fields. And the one I got into was banking, and I'm real happy I did.
0: Gene?
7: As a CEO, how important is your team, your staff to you, and how does that help you do the job you have?
1: All right, the team means everything. I'm just one person, and I try to set the direction of how fast we're going to grow, what location we might open up next, and what other people we might hire. But I have a team of people that handle different departments, and I depend on them vitally to handle those departments in the right way and to help us continue to grow the bank.
0: Mariah, your turn again.
2: Is there anything or someone that you regret working with or doing that maybe made you feel like it's still affecting you somehow?
1: Do you mean somebody I regretted working with?
2: Yeah, or something.
1: Yeah, no, that's a really good question, because You know, when you get into any business or group or things like that, there are going to

be people that you just really don't excuse me, feel like you want to be around. And I have had that situation, and somehow I separated myself from them. I don't like negative people. I don't like people that are think they're better than other people. So, when I run into them, if they're not going to be with the bank if I'm running it, but in prior situations.

0: like effect that we were like, yeah, that's never going to happen. And son of a gun, you know, it happened in 2020. It shut all our branches. It closed a bunch of our businesses. So we had a lot of work to do to help people get through that. And thankfully we did.
1: Mm-hmm. Du jour.
2: What advice would you give your high school self?
0: Wow. You know, I got to tell you, when I was in high school and then in college, I probably look back and I say apply myself more. But also, you know, the only non-renewable resource we have is time. And so when, you know, you see yourself maybe not utilizing your time to its, you know, best effect for you, you should rethink that, because I wish I had some of those hours back.
1: Mm-hmm. Michaela Howells?
2: Do you have enough time since you're a CEO? And if not, how do you try to make time?
0: I don't have enough time. There's always that pressure. But there's, there's a really good book out there called First Things First. And you have to do the most important things. I tell you, the best manager I ever saw in my life was my mother. So here's a lady with five kids in Minneapolis when you got to stay inside 8-9 months out of the year because it's too cold to go outside. And her husband was traveling a lot. So she had to deal with us five crazy people inside. And she did the first thing, get us food, get us clothed, and get us doing something.
1: Mm-hmm. Michaela W.
3: Is there a dream company you would like to bank with?
0: You know, it's funny. Yeah, I'd love to bank Microsoft. I'd like them to be our client because I think, you know, I remember them starting their business. And I'm sure you know Microsoft Word and Excel and all these tools that you probably use. I was very interested in that industry back when they started their business in 1982. And I've been following them ever since. And I'd love to bank them at some point.
1: Mm-hmm. Milan?
4: Chris, can you talk to us about a time that you failed at something and then the lesson that you learned after failing?
0: Yes. When I, prior to starting Meridian, I had started another bank with a whole different group of people. And when we got a couple years into our lives as a company, the owners really wanted to take it in a different direction. And myself and a few other managers did not agree with that. And so they kind of pushed me out. And I was on my own for a number of months until I started the works of getting Meridian going. And I felt really bad for a few days. But then the more I concentrated on working to get the groundwork done for starting Meridian, the better I felt. And it ended up being such a better situation for me that I got out of that situation.
1: Chris, this bank, Meridian Bank, what is the website address for Meridian Bank?
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1: 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We'll be back in a moment right after this quick break. Don't go anywhere.
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0: We're back. You're listening to RealWorldLeaders.org. This is your host, Herb Cohen. And the students from Belmont Charter High School, including Mariah, Alina, DeJure, Michaela H., Michaela W., Milan, and Jean, have just given me a hand getting to interview Chris Annis, who's the CEO of a public company, Meridian Bank. And what I was wondering is, what do these students get out of this session, this conversation with Chris? I have a question for Mariah. Was this worthwhile? Was this worth your time, or was this a waste of your time, this conversation with Chris Annis? Mariah?
1: It was actually worth my time because I always wanted to know what it was like to run a business. Was I thinking of a bank? No, but it was interesting to hear these different points of views.
0: Huh. What do you think you're interested in doing as you get older, or what's your favorite subject in school?
1: What I want to do when I get older, I want to be a travel nurse, and then I hope to open my own travel nursing business after I retire.
0: Wow, you've got some real plans there. Alina, was this a waste of your time, or did you get anything out of the conversation this morning with Chris?
2: This was worth it. It was helpful because I'm trying to open my own business when I graduate high school, so it was definitely worth it.
0: Uh-huh. What's your favorite subject in school?
2: Right now, I would say it's math.
0: Uh-huh. What do you like about math?
2: I don't know. I just catch it easily, and I understand it, so.
0: Hey, I got a question for you. Chris, if Aline is interested in math and she gets it easily, you think there's any place for her working in a bank like yours?
3: Absolutely. We'd love to keep tabs, and when you

0: Get ready, come see me.
1: Gotcha. How about you, de jure? Was this conversation valuable to you, de jure?
2: Yes.
1: All righty. And Michaela H, how about you? How'd you feel? Was this a waste of your time? Did you get anything out of this conversation? Michaela
2: I
1: H.
2: did because if I was to build a business, I would know like I might not have enough time, so I would have to like expand while trying to make my schedule flexible for like my outside life.
1: So what's your favorite subject in school?
2: Right now I would say economics.
1: What do you like about economics?
2: Only because it tells you more like how business and stuff like that works, and because it's like easy because of the school, like it's just easy.
1: It comes naturally to you, it sounds like.
2: Yeah.
1: Michaela W, how about you? Was this a waste of time, or did you get anything out of the conversation with Chris today?
3: I think it's always interesting talking to new people that you might not be able to relate to. So yeah, I did get some out of the conversation.
1: So let me ask you a question. How many brothers and sisters do you have? Where are you in the pecking order? Michaela W.
3: I'm the youngest. I only have one brother.
1: You're the youngest, huh? What do you think you want to do when you get older? What are your plans? What are you thinking about?
3: I'm looking at marketing, but I'm also looking at advertising, PR, communications.
1: That's interesting. Hey, Chris, in your bank, in a bank, is there a role for people that like to get involved with marketing and advertising and that kinds of stuff?
0: Oh, heck yeah, we do a lot of that. And some of the things that are f a little bit foreign to me in the social media and other things like that are really looking to for people that know how to do that. And I'm sure Kale was really interested in that and can do that well.
1: So at your bank, it sounds to me like you got room for people that really enjoy math, and you also have room for people that really enjoy marketing and advertising. It sounds to me like how large or how many employees do you have at the bank?
0: We have 400 plus or minus 400 employees, and I've told people all the time in banking that not only, when we lend money to businesses, we see a really broad range of the types of businesses that are marketing companies, that are manufacturing companies, all kinds of industries. And if you really want to learn how those businesses operate, a bank is a great place to do it because we can look inside and find things out that the public doesn't really know, and you understand how they make money and how they do better. It's a great forum for that.
1: So, in your role as the, it says here you're the founder and CEO of Meridian Bank. So, and you have a lot of customers. Do you ever get to know any of these customers personally when you go to their weddings or their funerals? Do you bother doing that kind of stuff?
0: I sure do. We get to know our customers really well. I mean, we entrust them with the money. If we're lending them up, anything from $100,000 all the way up to we lend a group of up to $25 million. So you better know them very well and understand what they're doing with the money, how they're going to pay you back, and what their goals are. So we can support that. We've got clients that customers we've had that we initially lent them $500,000, and now we lend them, multiple millions of dollars. So as they've grown, we've grown, and that's kind of what we do.
1: Yeah, it's really about relationships, it sounds like. Milan, let me ask you a question. What's your role at Belmont Charter School?
4: At Belmont, I'm the director of College and Career Services.
1: So why do you do what you do? Why do you like that job?
4: Because I'm impacting the future. Like when you think about this particular role, for a high school, you're the last stop before they get into the real world. So we have to make sure that our students are prepared. And not only prepared, we have to create the awareness so that they understand what their options are. So I love the opportunity for our students to come and to interview the real world because they can meet professionals in the field. And it's one thing as a counselor for me to tell them this is what you can expect, but it's another thing to hear firsthand from someone in the field.
1: Mm-hmm. Well, what kind of questions or what kind of thoughts do you have? Or what could we have done better today to help you in your job, Milan, and help these students appreciate me?

0: maybe what their natural gifts are and what they can do with them. What else do you think we could have done or do?
1: I don't know if you could have done anything different. They all seem to have gotten something out of the conversation today. And I think that even if it's planting the seed, giving them understanding about a field that they may not have been interested in, they're walking out of here learning something new.
0: Mm-hmm. All right. Mariah, let me ask you a question. What's your favorite subject in school, or what kind of plans do you have for yourself? Tell us a little bit about that, Mariah.
2: I would say my favorite subject right now in school, it would probably be English.
0: Mm-hmm. What do you like about English?
2: I like to write and get creative and stuff. So, yeah.
0: Uh-huh. What do you like to write about?
2: I like writing, like, imaginary stories. Like, I just get creative when I write.
0: So you have an imagination. You have a good imagination, huh?
2: Yes.
0: Uh-huh. Hey, listen. Hey, Chris, you're running a bank. Is there room for somebody like Mariah, who likes writing and has a good imagination? Is there room for her in your kind of bank?
3: You know, I tell the marketing people all the time, they're the idea factory. You know, they're the ones that have to come up with these unique ideas and thoughts that might, you know, captivate somebody and incent them into banking with Meridian. And so that creativity is so important in every business line.
0: Well, Mariah, it sounds to me like, you know, you might have a future working at Meridian Bank. And it sounds like the other benefit is that you might meet some other business people that the bank works with, because maybe you could help them come up with promotions with some of their clients. Like if they work with a trucking company, to work with other trucking companies and stuff like that. So it sounds like there really may be a bunch of different careers that that you would really enjoy and make good money with. Does that sound of interest to you, Mariah?
2: Yeah, it sounds very interesting.
0: Uh-huh. And Alina, let me talk a little bit further to you. So you're thinking about perhaps going into business, and well, what are your interests nowadays? What do you do when you're out of school, Alina?
4: Most of the time I just work when I'm out of school. If not, I just stay in school in a uh-huh. program.
0: So you're working, huh? You're working out of school. We're running out of time here, and I'd like to thank our students from Belmont Charter High School, including Mariah, Alina, DeJure, Michaela H., Michaela W., their teacher Milan, and Jean, for giving me a hand structuring the questions, hopefully providing our listening audience an educational and entertaining show. Chris, what is the website for Meridian Bank one more time?
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0: 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Students and young adults meet and interview well-respected CEOs to learn their secrets for success and develop their own clear sense of their natural strengths and how to capitalize on their natural talents. Today, we've had the opportunity, my co-hosts, to include students from Upper Perky Yeoman High School, including Rachel, Alexa, Justin, Mia, and Jake, and also Belmont Charter High School. My co-hosts include Alina, DeJure, Mahaya, Milan, and Jean. And our guests today have been Angela Wilson, President and CEO of SACON, and Chris Annis, CEO of Meridian Bank. I'd like to thank our listening audience for listening, because without you, we don't have a radio show. 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And thank you for joining us today. Have a nice day. Bye-bye.
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2: Even more attacks. I'm Paul Stevens, Fox News. The U.S. launching new airstrikes against Iran in retaliation for Iranian attacks.
3: The U.S. military launching new additional strikes on Iranian sites around the Strait of Hormuz. Officials say it's in response to continued Iranian aggression, including a drone launch against the U.S. base in Bahrain and two ship attacks in the vital waterway. Tonight's strikes targeted Iranian air defenses, drone storage facilities, and surface-to-air missile systems. Iran's military saying it targeted U.S. assets in Kuwait and Bahrain with missiles and drones. The latest round of fighting is further straining an already fragile ceasefire and long-term peace talks. And President Trump issuing an ominous warning saying, quote, there may come a point when we are no longer able to be reasonable and will be forced to complete the job. He goes on to say, if that happens, Iran will no longer exist.
2: And that's Fox's Chanley Painter with that update. Pakistan's military saying three members of its parliamentary rangers were killed, four others wounded. This after militants attacked their regional headquarters in Karachi on Saturday night. Officials say a bomber rammed an explosive-laden vehicle into the compound, and that sparked a gun battle. Security forces killed three attackers, capturing a fourth ID'd as an Afghan national, a breakaway faction of the Pakistani Taliban, a violent extremist group responsible for the deadly attacks, claiming responsibility. The military saying operations are still underway to track down any accomplices there. Iraq saying several political figures, including five members of its parliament, were arrested early today, Sunday, on corruption charges. State media saying the roundup stems from statements made by a former deputy oil minister already locked up. Security forces even shut down Baghdad's green zone to carry out the raids, and all seven people have been detained. America is listening to Fox News.
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5: That heat's going to be out there for one more day.
6: Temperatures being 30 degrees above average.
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2: At the World Cup today marks the start of the knockout round. It's officially now win or go home. That begins with South Africa and Canada squaring off 3 p.m. Eastern at SoFi Stadium in Los Angeles. President Trump scoring another primary election win, this one in Louisiana.
7: Congresswoman Julia Letlow, who was backed by the president, won Louisiana's Republican U.S. Senate primary on Saturday. She defeated State Treasurer John Fleming in a runoff. Letlow will face Democrat Jamie Davis in November. Letlow's victory caps Trump's primary efforts to unseat Republicans he's unhappy with. Kentucky Representative Thomas Massey, Texas Senator John Cornyn, and five Indiana state senators all lost re-election bids last month to challengers Trump-backed. Deborah Valentine, Fox News.
2: Some communities across Kentucky cleaning up after catastrophic flooding ripped through that state. Birchlick Missionary Baptist Church in Jackson County, one of the affected areas of flooding. But their pastor, Kenny Johnson, speaking to Fox 56, saying folks, some of them anyway, feel fortunate.
8: It could have been a lot worse. And so we thank God that it didn't get worse. And you know, we're tough. We'll clean up and we'll keep going.
2: Severe rain expected to last throughout the night. Four deaths have already been reported due to that flooding. And in Venezuela, the death toll from last week's twin earthquakes climbing to over 1,400, more than 68,000 people still missing in La Guaira. Families and volunteers are digging through the

0: rubble themselves, saying the government crews are overwhelmed and are slow to respond. In some sites, international rescue teams from the U.S., Mexico, Brazil, and others now joining the search as the critical 72-hour window for finding survivors closes. Entire neighborhoods destroyed, bodies being recovered by the dozens. I'm Paul Stevens. This is Fox News.
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2: We have some clear skies this morning with temperatures gradually warming up today. We reach a high in the mid-80s with mostly sunny skies for your Sunday. Overnight, we drop to a low in the mid-60s. We have late-night rain showers and some rain showers early for Monday, otherwise partly sunny in the afternoon with a high in the low 90s. And Tuesday, another hot, sunny day with temperatures back in the low 90s. That is your latest weather forecast on 102.3, 103.3 FM, 1270 AM, Triple Talk, WMKT.
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1: Good day, America. Welcome to Health Talk America presents the Dr. Bob Martin Show. I'm Dr. Adam Brockman, and if you are joining us for the first time, welcome to the conversation that millions of Americans and those all over the world tune into every single week. And if you are a longtime listener, thank you. You already know what we do here, and you already know we do not waste a minute of your time. This program exists for one reason, to give you the health information that you deserve, and that's honest, current, evidence-based, and delivered in plain language. Now, we do not hedge. We do not talk around the hard stuff. 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You are smarter than that. 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And this show treats you that way. We integrate ideas across the full landscape of health and medicine. 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I want you to call me. I want to hear what's on your mind. And also head over to drbob.com. That's spelled out the word doctor, D-O-C-T-O-R, bob.com, for show notes, research references, and every resource that we cover today. It's all free. It's all yours. Now, before we get into this hour, I have something to tell you. I cannot give you all the details just yet. But something is coming to this program, something significant, and I want you to be the first to know when it arrives. Over the next few weeks, we are going to make an announcement that I believe is going to change the way you experience the show. It's not a format change. It's not anything being taken away. And it's definitely

not Dr. Bob retiring? It is something that's being added, something that I think this audience has been ready for and that this program has been building toward for a long time. And I will say this much. If you ever wanted more access, more depth, and a more direct line to the conversations that are happening on the show, I want you to stay tuned. I want you to keep showing up, because when this drops, you are going to want to have been here from the beginning. There's more details in the coming weeks right here on air and also at healthtalkamerica.com and drbob.com. Do not miss it. So here's my commitment for you this hour. I'm going to answer as many of your health questions as I possibly can. And this is what this show is built for. Not talking at you, it's talking with you. The questions that you're carrying around, the symptoms that you cannot explain, and the diagnosis that don't just quite add up. The medications that you got questions about. I want you to bring all of it. The number again, 800-606-8822. The phone lines are open. And if you'd rather write in, it's drbob.com. And it has everything you need to get your question in front of me or Dr. Bob. So let's go ahead and get into it, because we already have a great question waiting. The first question comes to us by email, and it's one that I want to spend some time on, because the situation Pat is navigating is one that affects millions of Americans. So Pat writes in from Farmington, New Mexico. And Pat writes, I'm on Eliquis, that's a blood thinner, and I also have AFib. Because of the Eliquis, I have to be careful about what I take and what I eat. I want to do more for my heart health naturally, but I don't know what is safe and what could interfere with my medication. Any help would be greatly appreciated. Again, that's from Pat in Farmington, New Mexico. So Pat, thank you for your question. And for being thoughtful enough to ask it before acting. That instinct alone puts you ahead of a lot of people who are in the exact situation. So let me give you a framework that I think will serve you well, because this is a two-part conversation. The first part is about Eliquis specifically, what it interacts with and what it does not. The second part is about AFib and the very real evidence-supported role that integrative medicine plays in managing it. Now, Eliquis, the generic name is apixaban, is a direct oral anticoagulant, or DOAC. It works by inhibiting factor XA in the clotting cascade. One of the significant advantages of Eliquis over older blood thinners like warfarin is that it does not have the same sensitivity to vitamin K in your diet. That means the leafy green conversation that warfarin patients, they dreaded, we're talking about the kale, spinach, broccoli, it's a far less of an issue for you. You do not need to avoid these foods. In fact, I would encourage that you do eat them. They have lots of anti-inflammatory qualities, and obviously we know inflammation is one of the key drivers to that AFib, that arterial fibrillation. What you do need to be careful about with Eliquis falls into two categories. And we're talking about supplements that thin the blood further and substances that affect how your liver metabolizes the drug. On the supplement side, high-dose fish oil above 2 to 3 grams daily can add an additive blood thinning effect. At low doses, with physician monitoring, I want to add, omega-3s are actually beneficial for cardiac rhythm and inflammation. But the dosage does matter. And now if we're talking about other supplements like nattokinase and serrapeptase, these are popular natural clot busting enzymes. They should be avoided while on Eliquis. The same goes for high dose vitamin E, ginkgo biloba, and concentrated garlic supplements at those huge therapeutic doses. Now these are not necessarily dangerous foods, they are dangerous at huge concentrations when combined with anticoagulants. So if you got questions about some of these supplements, feel free to reach out further.
Now, grapefruit in St. John's.

wort both affect the liver enzymes that process Eliquis, and grapefruit can increase those drug levels. St. John's wort can lower them. So avoid both of those. Now, here's the part I want you to hold on to, Pat, because this is where integrative medicine has a genuinely important role in the management of AFib. Magnesium glycinate is one of the most underutilized tools in cardiac care. Magnesium plays a direct role in electrical conduction in the heart, and deficiency is extremely common in people with AFib. So research supports magnesium supplementation for reducing the frequency of arterial fibrillation episodes. It does not significantly interact with Eliquis. So we're talking about dosage of 200 to 400 milligrams of magnesium glycinate daily, taken in the evening. It's something worth discussing with your cardiologist. And coenzyme Q10 is another one. Coenzyme Q10 supports that energy production in cardiac muscle cells and has demonstrated antiarrhythmic properties in clinical research. It does not interact with Eliquis in any clinically significant way and is generally well tolerated. So we're talking about dosage of 100 to 200 milligrams daily with a fat-containing meal. That's pretty typical. So beyond supplements, we're talking stress reduction. Vagal nerve in the autonomic nervous system are deeply involved in triggering arrhythmic activities and episodes. So sleep quality, breath work, reducing alcohol and caffeine are all important considerations as well. So Pat, you're asking the right questions, and thanks for your question today. We appreciate it. And for everyone listening who is navigating a medication or wondering what is still safe to do naturally, you're not alone, and we're here to help tackle those questions. Number 800-606-8822 or by emailing us at drbob.com. 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

0: family and hot dogs and fireworks. 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

0: how's it hit you when you get that kind of news? Man, what you do?
1: And you're back with Health Talk America presents the Dr. Bob Martin Show. I'm Dr. Adam Brockman, and I'm glad you're with us. This is the hour where the conversation belongs to you. 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And if you've got a question that's burning a hole in your pocket right now, do not wait. 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That number again is 800-606-8822. I want to hear from you. And everything we cover this hour, the research, the product references, the clinical guidance, all of it lives at healthtalkamerica.com and drbob.com. It's updated after every show. I want you to go there and browse through our library. All right, we have some great voicemails this hour, and I have the next up, we have two questions from one listener, and honestly, both of them are worth a conversation. Let's get right into it.
2: Hi, my name is Rob, as in Robert. I'm calling from Coralville, Iowa, and I love the Dr. Bob Show. Had a couple of questions, wondering maybe if somebody could call me back. First thing, my wife has been dealing with, she's in her 60s now, and she's been dealing with hot flashes that have just not gone away over the last few years. And so I wonder if there's something that you might suggest for her hot flashes. But she's into holistic medicine. She's doing all this stuff with homeopathy. She's really working hard to figure it out. But so far, it's been a struggle. So I don't know if there might be something there that you could suggest. But also, the toothpaste. Dr. Bob was talking about a toothpaste that I should buy maybe at a co-op store or a health mart store or something. What was that toothpaste that he was telling me to get? I just can't recall the name of it. So again, I'm Rob, Iowa. Thank you so much, and God bless you folks.
1: All right. Thank you, Rob. And again, that was from Coralville, Iowa. And Rob, he's got two questions. One for his wife, who has been battling that persistent hot flashes in her 60s and is already pursuing a holistic path. And the second question is about the toothpaste that we've been recommending on the show. So Rob, I've got answers for you. So let's go ahead and get into it. So, Rob, first, your wife is clearly doing the right things. The fact that she's already engaged with holistic medicine, working with homeopathy, and actively researching her own health puts her in a position where we're not starting from scratch. We're building on a foundation, and I feel like that matters. So we're talking about hot flashes that persist well into her 60s, and that's not unusual, and they are not simply a nuisance. They're sometimes a signal. The body is communicating this hormonal shift that is still active. In the intensity and the duration, it varies enormously from woman to woman. The conventional response is hormone replacement therapy, and for some women, that is absolutely appropriate. But for a woman that's already invested in that natural approach, there is a meaningful toolkit that's worth exploring, and that the research behind several of these options is legitimate and it's growing. So let's start with black cohosh, and that's COHOSH. This is the most clinically studied herbal intervention for menopausal hot flashes, and it has earned its place in that conversation.

conversation. Multiple randomized controlled trials have demonstrated a reduction in both the frequency and intensity of hot flash episodes. It works through a pathway that interacts with serotonin receptors rather than estrogen receptors, which is why it is generally considered safe for women who have had hormone-sensitive cancers. Standard dosing is 20 milligrams of extract twice a day, and it typically takes about 4 to 8 weeks to reach that full effect. So that patience is key. These phytoestrogens are another powerful category here. We're talking about the soy isoflavonoids. They're found in whole soy foods or in a supplemental form, and they bind weakly to estrogen receptors and can help modulate that hormonal fluctuations that trigger those hot flashes. We're talking red clover as well. They work through a similar mechanism as soy and have shown particularly promising results in clinical trials for women in their 60s with persistent symptoms. These are not the same as synthetic estrogen. These are plant-based compounds that gently nudge that system in the right direction. So both options, as far as the red clover and soy, are worth exploring for your wife. Maca root, and that's spelled M-A-C-A, maca root is one I find myself recommending more and more. It does not act as an estrogen mimic. It works on this hypothalamic pituitary axis, and it's supporting the body's own hormonal communication system. So research is showing it reduces the severity of menopausal symptoms, including hot flashes, mood disruption, and sleep interference. And so maca at 1.5 to 3 grams daily is what the research is supporting. Let's move on to sage, and specifically sage leaf extract. It has a long history of use for reducing night sweats and hot flashes, and there is modern clinical data that supports this. It appears to act as a mild antiperspirant at an autonomic level, and that's worth adding to this protocol. And also tell your wife to look at magnesium glycinate in the evening, about 300 to 400 milligrams before bed. It will not stop a hot flash, but it significantly improves the sleep disruption that hot flashes cause, and a better sleep improves everything downstream. Lastly, if she has not explored acupuncture, it is one of the most researched non-pharmacological interventions for menopausal hot flash. And a course of treatment here looks like over 6 to 8 weeks with a licensed acupuncturist trained in women's health is worth that investment. So Rob, she's got those great instincts, the combination of approaches, discussing those with her practitioners. It gives her real evidence-based natural help, natural protocols to work with. And Rob, you mentioned toothpaste. 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The toothpaste we recommend on the program is Spry, and that's spelled S-P-R-Y, and it's by Clear, and that's spelled X-L-E-A-R. 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And there's no alcohol, no compromise. The Spry dental defense system includes fluoride-free toothpaste, alcohol-free mouthwash. 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It all works together as a complete oral health protocol. And Rob, you mentioned a co-op or health store, and you're on the right track. 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It starts in your mouth. It's Spry. Rob, God bless you back, my friend. Thank you for calling in from Coralville. Give your wife our best. And folks,

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4: News on Angelo Bavaro. The U.S. launching new airstrikes against Iran in retaliation for Iran strikes in the Strait of Hormuz.
5: They attacked another ship in the Strait of Hormuz this morning, the MT Kiku. Iran last night responded to the first round of U.S. airstrikes, that 1 hour of airstrikes, with attacks of their own on U.S. forces in Bahrain.
4: Fox's Jennifer Griffin. In response, Iran launching more joint missile and drone operations in Kuwait and Bahrain. Flash flooding claims at least four lives in Kentucky.
6: We've seen 6 to 7 inches of rain in some parts of our Commonwealth, which has created dangerous conditions. Flash floods, and I need you to be careful.
4: Governor Andy Beshear. Frustration growing in Venezuela as the earthquake death toll tops 1,400. 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
8: We have some clear skies this morning with temperatures gradually warming up today. We reach a high in the mid-80s with mostly sunny skies for your Sunday. Overnight, we drop to a low in the mid-60s. We have late-night rain showers and some rain showers early for Monday, otherwise partly sunny in the afternoon with a high in the low 90s. And Tuesday, another hot, sunny day with temperatures back in the low 90s. That is your latest weather forecast on 102.3, 103.3 FM, 1270 AM, Triple Talk, WMKT.

0: Right back at it here on Health Talk America presents the Dr. Bob Martin Show. I'm Dr. Adam Brockman. I'm glad you're with us. The questions keep coming, and so do we. If you are ready to get yours on the air, the number to call in the show is 800-606-8822. 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That's spelling out the word doctor, D-O-C-T-O-R-Bob.com, or also the website healthtalkamerica.com. Now, I have a caller question that I want every listener to hear. Sherry called in from Vernon, New York, and that's upstate New York, and what she said took real courage to put into words. This is a question a lot of people are thinking but not asking. So here it is.
1: Yes, hi. This is Sherry, New upstate New York, from Vernon, New York. Calling in regards to how

0: how do you actually try to navigate your way back to wellness? Because I think that the supplement industry is following the same path of the money, follow the money, as well as all of these health professionals, wellness advisors, functional practitioners. I'm not sure if this is all just a guessing game. I'm actually looking for whether there is some specific steps of how to go about finding help rather than just blindly calling a number for someone who is professed to being a wellness guru, who blindly sends you off into a supplement company, which I'm sure they are getting a kickback for every supplement that you buy. I'm just lost and guessing that everyone is just guessing. I mean, I just don't understand where you start. Is it genetic testing? I'm not sure if the science is more reliable than going to a wellness doctor, spending $500 an appointment, and then having her just roll the dice about which supplements are actually good for you. I mean, I do.
1: All right, and that is Sherry from upstate New York. All right, Sherry, you are not lost. You are paying attention. And those are two very different things. What you're describing is not paranoia. It's pattern recognition. The wellness industry does have a money problem. And your instinct to question is not only valid, it's one of those important tools that you have right now. So let me give you a real roadmap. And not a philosophy or a sales pitch that you may have had. I'm going to give you practical steps that will help you cut through some of that noise and find care that actually deserves your trust. So step one, let's start with the foundational labs before you spend any money on a functional medicine practitioner or a single supplement. So go to your primary care physician and ask for a comprehensive baseline panel. This is exactly what you want, a complete metabolic panel, a full lipid panel, a complete blood count, a thyroid panel that includes free T3 and free T4, not just TSH, vitamin D, B12, magnesium, ferritin, fasting insulin, and a high sensitivity C-reactive protein, and that is for systemic inflammation. Most of these are covered by insurance. They are only tests, they are a factual picture of where your body is right now. And they become a baseline that any legitimate practitioner should be working from when they make recommendations. If someone is suggesting supplements before they have seen the data like this, this is your first signal to pause. Next step, when you are ready to find an integrative or functional medicine practitioner, know what the credentials actually mean. The Institute for Functional Medicine, IFM, certifies practitioners through a rigorous and a structured and an evidence-based training program. So these are board-certified physicians who have pursued fellowship training in integrative medicine through accredited academic medical institutes or schools that represent another high credibility tier. These credentials are not only a guarantee of excellence, but they are meaningful signals that someone has invested in accountable, structured education and in a quite a bit of time and resources. So a weekend wellness certification from a website is not the same thing, and the market is full of both. Learn the difference before you book that appointment. Next step, before your first appointment with anyone, ask the right questions. Ask them,

0: are, for example, which affects how your body processes folate and impacts methylation and homocysteine levels and cardiovascular risk. There is a data point worth knowing. But the majority of direct-to-consumer genetic health reports produce far more anxiety than they do actual guidance. The misinterpretations are often speculative, and the recommendations are frequently generic. And so there's a wide margin of misapplication. So again, that foundational lab work is first. And on to supplements, simple rules that are going to protect you. Only take what your labs show that you actually need, not what someone told you worked for them, not what the person behind the counter suggested. What your own clinical data indicates is deficient or suboptimal. And when you do buy supplements, look for brands that submit their products to independent third-party testing. NSF International, USP, or Informed Sport Certification seals on the label tell you what is in the bottle matches what is on that label. Never take a supplement recommendation from someone who profits from the sale. So Sherry, the system you're frustrated with is real, but the path through it is not hopeless. It's just, it needs to be specific. You know the map now. Your instincts are your greatest asset. Trust them and use the framework to find practitioners and information that actually deserves your confidence. And thanks again for that question. That was a question that needed to be asked. We'll be right back on Health Talk America presents the Dr. Bob Martin Show.
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0: Welcome back. Health Talk America presents the Dr. Bob Martin Show continues. Dr. Adam Brockman here with you. We have been on a roll this hour, and we're not going to slow down. 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Let's go ahead and get into this next one because it's a great question from up in northern Michigan. Griff has called in from Harbor Springs, Michigan. That's a beautiful part of the country. And Griff, thank you for reaching out. He has been diagnosed with aortic stenosis, and he is asking whether aged garlic could help. Here is his question.
1: Hello, this is Griff, Harbor Springs, Michigan. I was diagnosed with AS, or aortic stenosis. I was wondering if that aged garlic would help anything out. Thank you.
0: All right, Griff. Great question, and I appreciate you calling in. Before I answer, I want to make sure everyone listening has a clear picture of what aortic stenosis actually is, because context here matters. Aortic stenosis is a narrowing of the aortic valve opening that is in the heart. When the valve narrows, the heart has to work significantly harder to push blood through the opening and out into the body. And over time, this increased workload can lead to systemic issues like chest tightness and symptoms like fatigue, shortness of breath, and dizziness. And in advanced cases, aortic stenosis is a serious medical condition that may ultimately require valve repair or replacement. And I say this not to alarm you, Griff, but because it is important for you and every listener to understand. No supplement replaces the conversation that you need to have pretty regularly with your cardiologist about the progression of this condition, and the monitoring matters. That said, your instinct about aged garlic is well-placed, and here's why. Aged garlic extract is one of the most impressive studied in as an impressive body of work behind that cardiovascular research, and we're talking about peer-reviewed published clinical data that shows that aged garlic extract reduces arterial stiffness, it lowers the inflammatory markers, it supports healthy blood pressure, and critically for someone in your situation, that has demonstrated a measurable reduction in that coronary artery area, the stenosis, that calcification that happens there. And calcification is a key driver of valvular disease progression. And the fact that aged garlic extract has been shown to slow that progress in the process in clinical trials, that's not a small thing to disregard. And so the brand that I recommend and have recommended on this program is Kyolic Aged Garlic Extract by Wakanaga. And for Griff's specific situation, the formula I would point him toward is Kyolic Formula 106, the cardiovascular formula. And here's what makes it the right fit. Formula 106 combines aged garlic extract with hawthorn, berry, cayenne, vitamin E, and vitamin B6. Hawthorn has decades of clinical research behind it, specifically for supporting cardiac output and overall heart muscle efficiency, which is exactly what a heart under the increased workload of aortic stenosis needs. And cayenne, it supports peripheral circulation and healthy blood flow. This is not a random combination in this formula. It is a synergistic cardiovascular formula that's designed for people.

0: people who need meaningful cardiac support. Kyolic aged garlic extract is also odorless, it's gentle on the stomach, and it's free from harsh compounds in raw garlic that cause digestive irritation. It has been cold aged for up to 20 months, which converts that harsh odor in allicin in raw garlic into stable, bioavailable, basically compounds that the research shows are doing the real clinical work. So, Griff, one practical note, if you are on any blood thinning medications, let your cardiologist know that you are adding aged garlic extract, as it does have mild antiplatelet properties. This is a simple conversation to have, and most cardiologists who are current on the research will not have any concerns at standard doses. You can find Kyolic Formula 106 at health food stores, natural grocers, and online at kyolic.com. That's spelled kyolic.com. Look specifically for Formula 106. That's the cardiovascular formula. Is one that is built for what you're dealing with, and I stand behind it completely. So, Griff, thanks again for calling from Harbor Springs, Michigan. Take good care of yourself. Stay close with your care team and know that you have been asking exactly the right questions. Okay, it's time we take a short break. The line is open, 800-606-8822. 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

0: 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Every question gets read. Every one of them matters. I'm going to leave you with a quick health tip. Before the coffee, before the phone, before anything else passes your lips in the morning, I want you to drink 16 ounces of water, room temperature or slightly warm. That's the tip. Sounds almost too simple to matter, but it's not. Here's what's happening in your body while you sleep. Your cortisol begins rising in the early morning hours to prepare you for waking. This is called the cortisol awakening response, and it is a critical part of your daily hormonal rhythm. Your digestive system is preparing to activate. Your lymphatic system has been doing repair work all night, and your body is mildly dehydrated from 6 to 8 hours without fluid intake. When you hydrate first thing, you are doing several things simultaneously. You're supporting kidney function and flushing metabolic waste that has been accumulating overnight. You are activating a gastrocolic reflex, which is what your digestive tract is doing to get in gear in the morning. You are diluting the morning cortisol spike before you amplify it with caffeine, which when added on top of an already elevated cortisol response is one of the reasons so many people feel wired and anxious before 9 a.m. And you are giving your brain, which is approximately 75% water, what it needs to think clearly before you start demanding things from it. 16 ounces, room temperature, before anything else. Do it for 2 weeks and tell me your mornings do not feel different. That is a challenge I am confident making to you. All right, that is a wrap for this hour of Health Talk America Presents the Dr. Bob Martin Show. I'm Dr. Adam Brockman. Thank you for making this hour part of your day. 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And remember, the best investment you will ever make is in the body you have to live in. 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
3: Yeah, generation to generation. Another great thing, it has evolved and changed. It's almost like every generation has changed. You know, this whole region was full of small dairy seed farms back in the day. This farm evolved into a big potato operation back in the 30s, 40s, 50s. My parents' generation was more of a seed grain farm, growing seed grains, oats, wheat, rye, barley, buckwheat, to the farming community, which that farming community is mostly those grassy fields you see that are non-existent farms today. And now we are a vegetable farm and a flower farm. So we've changed the model to grow produce that we can sell directly to the consumer and as well as flowers.
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1: Good morning. Welcome to all of you today to the services of the First Baptist Church of Petoskey. Let's go ahead and begin our worship service by singing. The world has a hard time understanding us, because we are based on humility and dying to ourselves, when most people would prefer to focus on success and obvious victory. Paul understood this conflict when he said, "I am not ashamed of the gospel of Christ, for it is the power of God unto salvation to everyone who believes." Let's sing together of the power of the cross.

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We've been praying for you, our friends in Central Lake, this week. 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If you just Google that, it'll come up. Let's go ahead and we'll continue our worship. Who can experience the power of the cross? Jesus Christ invited everyone he met, in marketplaces, on hillsides, or in synagogues. Let's sing, Come Ye Sinners, Poor and Needy, and Come Unto Jesus, for his unlimited love, mercy, and healing. Let's stand together.

0: John DeLuke, will you come?
1: Good morning. Let's go to the Lord in prayer. Father, we're happy to be here this morning. We're excited to be spending time with our brothers and sisters, to be spending time with you. Lord, we're happy to worship you this morning. We know that some folks have had a busy week. Some have had a frustrating week. Some may have had a boring week, or perhaps a frightening week. No matter the case, we know that you are always with us every moment of every day. And we thank you that you're constant. A God who promises never to cast us out of his family. So, Father, we would ask this morning that you would be with us while we gather together in worship. Be with us as a church as we look to the future, as we try to witness to those who are around us. Lord, that you would guide and direct us. We also pray for those, and there are many amongst us, who are sick, not feeling well, ill. That includes those who may be listening on the radio or viewing on the computer, Lord, that you would be with them, that you would guide and direct them, that they would feel your comfort in a very, very real way. Take care of these folks. Father, help us that our minds will be attuned to you as Pastor brings us the word in a moment, that like a surgeon's knife, your word will cut into us and take out the cancer or the bad parts that need to be removed so that we may transform and grow closer and closer to what you want us to be. In your name we pray. Amen.
0: Thank you, Uncle Duke. My name is Pastor Casey Smith, and you are listening to the First Baptist Church of Petoskey here in Michigan. And you are listening on WMKT, 1270 AM, 102.3 and 103.3 FM. I bring that up because I'm supposed to say that every 15 minutes, but we're not going to.

I've had a lousy 2 weeks, eh? First, I had an infected boil that they thought had a MRSA going on. And so I had to take medication, and that meant that I couldn't go too far from a restroom. And then I got gout from the stress of the other stuff. So that meant my hand swelled to twice its proper size. And so I have basically laid or sat in an awkward position for the last 2 weeks every day. That's not a lot of fun. When I think of things that aren't a lot of fun, I think of my ordination. Just, I know you're curious. Our group does not ordain as others. Many groups, when someone graduates from their ministerial program, receives an ordination certificate. We don't do that. What we do is we, after someone has been a pastor for a year, then we call an ordination council. And at that ordination council, the person, the candidate, will present a paper on everything he believes, which is basically everything the Bible teaches. What is God? What are men? What are demons? What is heaven? What is salvation? What is the Holy Spirit? Anything you can think of. When is Jesus coming again? How do you deal with discipline in a church? How do you get somebody to teach Sunday school in a church? Because the ordination council needs to know that this guy is not going to say crazy things or do crazy things. And so you might call 25 or 30 or 40 or whatever men together, and for 3-4 hours they ask him every question that they care to ask him. There's a moderator. He doesn't do anything. He just says, who's next? There's a clerk to recount all of the questions and thoughts. And so I don't remember my ordination exam well, fondly I should say, because I had in my paper, I've shared this before with some of you, I had in my paper that people can choose Christ. But Grand Rapids Baptists are a hotbed of predestinarians. No one has a free will that God chooses. They call it grace. And so that no one ever chooses anything, but God chooses everything for us. So they didn't ask me, what is your solution to this problem, grace or free will? They asked me all kinds of strange, weird questions about free will. And finally, after 25 minutes on this one question, when I'd heard questions that shouldn't have been asked, that had never been asked before, when the moderator says, I think we're done with that, let's move on, I finally realized what their question was. And it was too late. So I should have said, wait a minute, I want to talk about that. So we're going to talk about that today. I'm going to get back at them today. Let's go to Luke chapter 5. If you'd like a loaner Bible, we have some on the cart at the rear of the auditorium. Luke chapter 5. I have understood this story this last couple of weeks. You're laying around thinking, and you get to do some extra stuff, as I never have before. It happened on a certain day as he was teaching that there were Pharisees and teachers of the law sitting by who had come out of every town of Galilee, Judea, and Jerusalem. Now, I had

Never given that enough weight. There were Bible teachers sitting by, all right? They're sitting as judges. They are there to judge him. There are a lot of them. If you take out your stinky little map that's in the back of your Bible, you will see that there, I counted at least 50 little villages and towns and big towns in northern Israel, southern Israel, and Jerusalem. And so there were Pharisees and scribes, Bible teachers, people who had copied the Bible so they knew it pretty well, who are sitting there asking themselves, who in the world is this guy? Now, we're going to see it in a minute, but this is his home in Capernaum. He has bought this home to house himself and the 12 disciples, plus visitors. So this is not a small home. This is a large home. This home has a courtyard in the center of the home, and then there are bedrooms and living rooms and workrooms and stuff all around the courtyard in the center. They all have roofs. This courtyard in the center has a cistern there catching rain. But in the rainy season, when you don't want so much rain, then they would tile the center of the court over the courtyard. And so the rain couldn't fall in. And so if you have 100 or 200 villages and synagogues that have each sent a representative, and some of them several representatives, you have 100 or 150 or 200 Bible teachers sitting here asking, who is this guy? This is not an ordination council, but it's pretty close. They're going to ask him whatever questions they can, especially if they hear weird stuff. Because this guy is teaching in their synagogues as a teacher. He is healing people left and right. He just healed a leper, and now the priests are talking about him at the temple, because the leper had to go be cleansed by the priests, you know, and said, you know, yes, this man is clean, no leprosy. The members are all talking about him. The members of their synagogues are throwing parties every week. Dad is home, he's no longer a beggar. Mom is home, she's no longer blind. You know, whatever, you can imagine the parties that happen every week, the celebrations. It's a time of great joy, which means that Jesus is a pretty popular guy, eh? So who is he? What does he teach? To him, to this guy, what is God? What is the Bible? What is heaven? We need to know, and they should. They should know. They should find out. They should ask themselves this. They're not being mean. They're here to find out who he is. Jesus' home, then. I always understood this as there's a whole bunch of common people sitting there, and then there's some scribes and stuff sitting on the side. No, Jesus' home is not built for 1,000 people. It is crammed to the gills with these teachers. There are no common people in his house right now. They're all around the house listening as best as they can, curious as to what's going on. And so these, who knows how many there are. I'm going to say 200 from now on, just so I don't have to keep saying about. And so Jesus' home is filled with 200 Bible teachers and scribes. We could compare this to Luke chapter 2 and verse 46, when Jesus, the boy,

met with a lot of these same teachers, if they were that young then, 30 years ago, and answered questions, remember, and gave them answers, remember, so that the elders in the temple were amazed by his answers and questions. But that was fun. That was a prodigy. That was a curiosity. This is more serious. He has been preaching, as John had, that they should repent, for the kingdom of heaven is at hand. What does that mean? Does it mean it's next week? Is he preaching revolution? Or is he saying something different? Remember that at Jesus' trial before the cross, they asked him, by what authority do you do these things? And they had asked him this at the final week before the cross. By what authority do you do this stuff? And he said, I'm not going to tell you. And then he gave them some parables that told them. He always answered every question. And so they're going to ask him now, by what authority are you doing this? What is the Bible to you? Now, while they're talking, they hear noise from the roof. Verse 18, then behold, men brought on a bed a man who was paralyzed, whom they sought to bring in and lay before him. But when they could not find how they might bring him in because of the crowd, they went up on the housetop and let him down with his bed through the tiling into the midst before Jesus. And so the curious crowds are here. There's people thronging around outside, wondering what's going in. And so in the middle of the meeting, as Jesus is expounding on whatever verse they've asked him about, everybody hears the tile being removed, and everybody looks up, and they see four guys with four ropes, and they're letting a paralytic down onto a mat before them. Now, this is a really bad time for this, right? You know, if someone had come to me during my ordination council and said, Casey, will you heal this man? That would have been bad timing. This is, you know, can you wait an hour? Okay, I'm busy right now. But Jesus is led by the Holy Spirit. Jesus looks at the 200 men, and he looks at what's happening, and he understands that the Father has created this thing. That the Father has brought the 200 here and the five at the same time. That the Father has created the confrontation. These 200 men have not crowded into his home by accident. The Father has had the Holy Spirit lead each of these men here at this time. We don't know how. Maybe they sent a letter around. Maybe they had visitors go to different synagogues and make an announcement. We don't know how, but nevertheless, the Father led the Spirit to lead them here right now. Even as Luke 2 begins with, in the days of Caesar Augustus, there went out a decree from the greatest king on earth to do what God wanted him to do it at the time that God wanted him to do it, in the way that God wanted him to do it. You never had registrations for taxes, for censuses. Is that correct, or is it censi? When you know, not right now, but later. But God had Caesar Augustus, the master of the world, call for a census when God wanted it done in the way he wanted it done. You did not do a census by having people go home. You had people do a census by counting them where they were. You never had people go home. But God wants them to go home so that one person would go

home to Bethlehem, and that Jesus would be born in the home of David. But that's what that was, by the way, that inn that he was born in the back, that back part of, that was David's ancestral home that he gave to Chimham as a reward to Barzillai for helping him. And Barzillai's family kept it all down through the centuries so that Jesus could be born in that home on David's ancestral land. God worked that out. And then, as we have said before, so David, or Mary and Joseph go back to dedicate Jesus a week later, and at the exact same time that they're there, Simeon comes in, and then Anna comes in. God has led Joseph and Mary to be there at the right time, but he's led Simeon and Anna to be there at the exact same time. God has arranged these things, whether we like it or not, whether we want to admit it or not, or think about it or not. God arranges things. Remember in Luke 5, when the leper who had been searching for a way to get through the crowds to Jesus without being stoned for being too close to people, finally got through at the right time. Then God led him. And so 200 men said, "Let's go examine Jesus." And on the same time and the same day, four friends carried their sick friend to Jesus' rooftop. That's not a coincidence. Do you understand the high concept of God that this entails? God does predestinate. Romans chapter 9. God called Pharaoh to be an evil guy. Does Pharaoh have a right to be angry with God? No, because God's the creator. How does Romans chapter 9 end? Anybody remember? It ends with, "But whosoever will may call upon the name of the Lord." You have the strongest passage on predestination in the first part, and an equally strong message of choice in the second part. Our God is so big that he can make his predestination, his will, line up with our will. And we think we're in charge. We think that we're the boss of our lives. We think that we're the captain of our souls. If Mr. Biden was elected, it's because God ordained it. If an equally horrible president is elected next, it will be because God ordained it. But we will bear responsibility because we will have chosen them. Our God is big enough to let 200 men decide to go investigate Jesus while saying to them, "It's time to go right now." Jesus saw all of this in a flash. He saw the 200 and the five. He saw the faith of the five. He saw that this tableau has been arranged by the Father, so he acts accordingly. Chapter 5, verse 20. When he saw their faith, he said to him, "Man, your sins are forgiven." And Peter said, "What? Jesus, don't say that. This is the temple again." You know, they just remember that in John is chapter 2 in which Jesus clears the temple. It's early in his career, and it frightened Peter so much, he said, "I'm out of here. I can't take this." And then Jesus has to call Peter again in Luke chapter 4. Here's another one of those terrible times when Jesus just isn't thinking. He's causing a confrontation. In front of these 200 men, Jesus says, "Your sins are forgiven." Wow. Why go out of your way to twist their nose? To poke them in the chin?

It's like some of the, I do watch Facebook some, and it's like some of the guys I've seen recently sentenced, insulting the judge just before he hands down their sentence. No, just be quiet. Or in the middle of a game, calling a ref a terrible name and swearing at him. You still have three quarters to play. Stop. The guy's not going to appreciate it. But Jesus is not your ordinary cat. And so Jesus says, your sins are forgiven. Verse 22, but when Jesus perceived their objections, he answered and said to them, why are you reasoning in your hearts? Which is easier to say, your sins are forgiven, or to say, rise up and walk? Takes the same amount of breath, takes the same amount of syllables. It's just as easy. I can do either. I can do either all day long. But that you may know that the Son of Man has power on earth to forgive sins. Oh, Jesus, you did it again. Quit. Just quit. He just implied that he was the Son of Man. Daniel chapter 7, verse 9. I watched until thrones were put in place, and the Ancient of Days was seated. His garment was white as snow, and the hair of his head was like pure wool. His throne was a fiery flame, his wheels a burning fire. A fiery stream issued and came forth from before him. 1,000 thousands ministered to him. 10,000 times 10,000 stood before him. The court was seated and the books were opened. God the Father is going to judge mankind. Verse 13. I was watching in the night visions, and behold, one like the Son of Man, one like a human. He's human. But he's coming with the clouds of heaven. He came to the Ancient of Days, the Father we just read about, and they brought him near before him, and then done to him, the Son of Man, this human, was given dominion and glory and a kingdom that all peoples and nations and languages should serve him. Because his dominion is an everlasting dominion which shall never pass away. And his kingdom is the one which shall never be destroyed. Oh my, Jesus, you just said that you were that guy. What was it he said to the high priest when the high priest asked him at his trial, are you the Son of God? He said, you say that I am, and you're going to see me sitting on the right hand of the Father coming with the clouds of heaven. He just said the same thing. When he calls himself the Son of Man, he's saying that. In the trial, he's referring back to this claim that he repeats often, that he is the Son of Man. That he is God. Now, we need to understand how this works. Jesus will live or die in the next 15 minutes based on whether this man was healed or not. If he's not healed, Jesus dies by stoning. If he is healed, something else will happen. In front of Pharaoh, Moses cried, "Let the Nile River turn to blood." Before two armies, David cried, "The battle is Yahweh's. I am going to execute you, Goliath, and the whole army for blasphemy." Before King Ahab, Elijah said, "It will not rain until I say it does." Quote, in front of all Israel, Joshua cried, "Sun, stand still. Moon, stay where you are. Universe, stop." Now, in front of the Bible teachers of Israel, Jesus said, "Your sins are forgiven. Take up your bed and walk home." Now, we can't understand what kind of faith and courage this took unless we understand that Jesus is acting as a

we face. Hebrews chapter 2 and chapter 4, he was made in every way that we are made. So he was tempted in everything that you have ever been tempted in. And Jesus still has, as a man, Jesus, God, is such a good person that he loves this guy enough, and he loves the 200 men enough to heal this guy in front of them. The Bible teachers came wanting to know who Jesus is. They got the whole thing. He is the Son of Man. He is the Messiah. He is the Lord who will sit on a throne that is equal with the Father's. Jesus can forgive sin, for he is God. Verse 26. And they were all amazed, because they knew Isaiah 9:6. Unto us a child is born, unto us a virgin shall conceive, and the government, the kingdom, shall be upon his shoulder. The government will rest upon Jesus' shoulder, not vice versa. President Trump has no power of his own. He rests upon the army, upon the judiciary, upon the Senate, upon the Congress. His power flows from the people into all the facets of life. He has no power of, he's one guy. He's a small guy. He's an old guy. And he is increasingly a weak guy. Have you heard him speak lately? He's getting old fast. Not with Jesus. The government will rest upon Jesus' shoulders, because Jesus is greater than the government. He's greater than the kingdom. The kingdom will rest upon his shoulders. Isn't that amazing? But his name shall be called Wonderful. Well, they were all amazed and wonderful. That's the same word. Mr. Miracle. He's going to be doing wonders, as Peter just said. Like the paralytic they now see walking away. He's going to be called Counselor. He's been doing that. He's been preaching the Sermon on the Mount. He's teaching them. But his name is also Mighty God, the Everlasting Father, and the Prince of Peace. And he'll have a kingdom that will never end, sitting on the throne of David, establishing justice and righteousness forever. They were amazed. They had seen this. They understood what they just saw. So verse 26, and they glorified God. Wow. They accepted it. They did not fight it. They believed. And so they were filled with fear, as Moses was filled with fear at the burning bush. We have seen God face to face. As Joshua, meeting the captain of the army of the Lord, fell at his feet, I'm talking with God. As Isaiah falls on his face, beholding God's glory in the temple, I am a man of unclean lips, and I've seen God's glory. These people are not mocking and they're not fighting. They're glorifying God for having met Jesus, for having heard his admission that he is the Son of Man, and then seeing him forgive sin. Verse 26. They were all amazed and they glorified God, and they were filled with fear, saying, we have seen paradoxical things today. That's the word. They have seen paradoxical things today. No man can be God, but this man must be God. No man can forgive sins, but the Father healed this guy so that this man did forgive sins. Jesus is just a man. He has brothers and sisters. He grew up in Nazareth, but he has to be God.
Jesus, the man that I see right here, is

Yahweh who fought Pharaoh. He is Yahweh who created the world. We have met the God who is a man. They came out to see who and what Jesus was, and they just got the whole thing. John 12:42. Many among the chief rulers believed, but said nothing lest they be excommunicated. These 200 men believed, but they all went home to wonder and ponder and search the Bible for 3 years until Acts chapter 2. Now, big view, what just happened? At the end of Jesus' life, Israel will hold a trial and condemn him for saying that he is God. Which he did. Thou sayest. You have no, Jesus said, you have no excuse. You just said it out loud. Yes. And you'll see me at the right hand of the Father. Here at the beginning of Jesus' ministry, God holds his own trial. Isn't that interesting? God called the jurors together, the Bible teachers coming from all over. God chose the ones that he wanted there. God looked into all of the hearts of all of the leaders in Israel and said, these are the guys that are genuinely searching. These are the guys that will listen to the truth. These are the guys that want to know me. Just like God had known Rahab as she's a prostitute in Jericho, and God had said, I'm got to save that girl. God had seen Ruth as she's raised in a terrible, sex-filled death cult. And said, this one person looking for him, and so God found her. God found the 200. God called the jurors. He arranged the demonstration with the five guys. Remember, at Jesus' second trial, other people had testimony, but it was a lie. Now this testimony has seemed to be true. Jesus gave his testimony that he was the Son of Man, and then God acquitted him by healing the man in approval of Christ. And the jury then acquitted him also. Isn't that fascinating that at the beginning of Jesus' career, God the Father convenes his own trial of Jesus and finds him not just innocent, but right. Remember that after the cross, the thief cried, Lord, remember me when you come into your kingdom. Oh, the thief said, this is all stupid. This is all wrong. He shouldn't be on this cross. He doesn't deserve this. He's never told a lie. He's never hurt anybody. I've hurt people. He's never hurt anybody. Remember that the centurion who was in charge of the thing cried, this was a son of the gods. He doesn't know Jewish theology. But he says, this is a son of the gods. In John 8:28, Jesus told them, when you lift me up on the cross, you will know who I am. Everyone who was at the whole cross experience knew who Jesus was by the end of the cross. Amen. 200 men convinced, go home. And by Acts chapter 2, they're ready to become pastors and deacons in his churches. God preparing even now for the church. I want us to consider that this event should have been the end of the book of Luke. We should read after this. And so everybody believed, amen. What else do you need? God has
God has done a

miracle before credible expert witnesses by healing a man that couldn't walk for however long it was in front of these people. God had, Jesus has testified, and God has affirmed it. It has been proven that he is the Son of God, that he can forgive sin. We should not need anything else after this. Every argument, every incident after this event is unnecessary. It's wrangling. It's squirming. The case has been set forth. It's been proven with evidence in front of witnesses. But their compatriots would not accept it. They preferred to make up lies and believe the lies they made up. This is not to derogate the Jews. That's a big thing now. All people have sinned and come short of the glory of God. Throughout America today, in our culture, people deny that fetuses are babies. They know better. They know they're babies. I have heard some of these people say, yes, we ought to be able to abort them after a couple of months. Are you crazy? No, they're wicked. In America, we have people who don't know that boys were created to be boys. If you've ever been a parent, you'll know that boys were created to be boys and girls to be girls. We didn't know 100 years ago or even 70 years ago the intricate mechanism of the eye, the 17 different miracles it takes to see anything. But now we do. The eye is impossible to evolve. And yet if you don't believe in evolution, you cannot be a doctor. The fossil record proves that evolution does not exist. I had a biologist concede that to me 40 years ago. Well, of course the fossils don't prove that evolution exists. Well, then why do you believe it? Because they don't want to have a creator God who will hold them accountable, period. Do you know that we expected the lander that went to the moon to fall into 6 feet of dust and never be seen again? Because if the moon's been up there for 4 billion years, then space dust has been falling for 4 billion years. How much dust was there? Oh, about a little tiny bit. And yet, we still deny that there was a creator. Do you know that the magnetic pole shrinks every year a little bit? That in 100,000 years there will be no magnetic pole. Meaning that if this world was created 1 billion years ago, there could not be a magnetic pole today. It has to be a young Earth. Every scientist in the world knows all these things, but they deny God at the same time, because they don't want there to be a God. You understand that we have a Pollyanna existence, that we're just the right distance from the sun, that we spin at just the right speed, we have just the right amount of gravity, we have just the right amount of chemicals in the atmosphere, that nowhere else, anywhere in the universe, is the world anything like this. Not only that, but we are placed in our galaxy so that we're on the fringe of a minor galaxy, so that at night we don't have star shine. At night, we get to go out and look at the stars. Isaac Asimov wrote a short story that I read when I was a kid. It was the miracle of night. You know, they were going to have a eclipse every 500 years or something. And they all went out to look at the stars, and they all came in crying because it was so amazing.
They knew

0: when he wrote that 70 years ago, they knew that we should not be able to see the stars. Because anywhere else in the galaxy, we'd have so much starlight at night, it'd be broad day. But we don't want a creator. This is not courage. This is sin. People give each other awards every year for fighting God and denying facts. But they deny facts every day so they can go on about their lives doing really stupid things. Verse 20, he saw their faith. Didn't say he saw his faith. Said he saw their faith. Now, yes, the man who was healed had faith, or Jesus wouldn't have healed him. But he saw their faith. Have you brought a loved one to Christ this week? And I don't mean lead him to the Lord. Have you brought him in prayer to the Father? Have you brought an enemy to Christ this week? God will see your faith when that other person has none. Let me finally say, these men asked, who can forgive sins but God? That's another 2-hour sermon. But it assumes that sin is wrong, that God is the creator and that God is the judge over sin, that God has established a way to himself, a way of forgiveness. For all have sinned and fall short of the glory of God, being justified, made just, made righteous, given holy hearts, freely by his grace through the redemption that is in Jesus Christ. There are a million cults today that say that Jesus could not have been God. This is the miracle of the Bible. This is the miracle of love, the love of God, that he became one of us to join us where we are, to bring us back to himself, Genesis chapter 3. Heavenly Father, we thank you for your love, for your amazing love to us, the love that we do not deserve. Heavenly Father, if there be one who has been moved by your Spirit to be listening to this at this time, and if they...
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3: Still battling, I'm Paul Stevens, Fox News. The U.S. launching new airstrikes against Iran, retaliating for some previous strikes by Iran.
4: The United States conducted another round of airstrikes against Iran overnight after the IRGC targeted shipping vessels in the Strait of Hormuz. According to U.S. Central Command, a variety of different targets were hit, including Iranian military surveillance infrastructure, communication systems, air defense sites, drone storage facilities, and mine layer capabilities. The president posted to Truth Social shortly after the strikes, saying United States aircraft just struck Iranian missile and drone storage locations and coastal radar sites for violating the ceasefire agreement again. It is very possible that they will never learn. The president goes on to say there may come a point when we are no longer able to be reasonable and will be forced to militarily complete the job that we very successfully started. If that happens, the Islamic Republic of Iran will no longer exist.
3: And again, Fox's Trey Yingston, Tel Aviv. Of course, all this straining the initial deal between the U.S. and Iran as they try and work and finalize a more permanent peace agreement. President Trump scoring another primary election.

0: win, this one in Louisiana on Saturday.
1: Congresswoman Julia Letlow, who is backed by the president, won Louisiana's Republican U.S. Senate primary on Saturday. She defeated State Treasurer John Fleming in a runoff. Letlow will face Democrat Jamie Davis in November. Letlow's victory caps Trump's primary efforts to unseat Republicans he's unhappy with. Kentucky Representative Thomas Massey, Texas Senator John Cornyn, and five Indiana state senators all lost re-election bids last month to challengers Trump-backed. Deborah Valentine, Fox News.
0: At the World Cup today marks the start of the knockout round. It's officially win or go home. That begins with South Africa and Canada squaring off 3 p.m. Eastern time at SoFi Stadium in Los Angeles. 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
0: Three New Jersey teens who vanished Friday after escaping MTA officers at a train station were finally found late last night in a completely different state.
5: After roughly 2 days missing and an extensive search using canines and drones, authorities were able to catch up with two 14-year-olds and a 17-year-old who left Montville Township, New Jersey on Thursday night. Authorities shifting the matter to a missing persons investigation at that time, but it wasn't until 5:30 Friday evening that the trio was seen again, this time at the Denville, New Jersey train station. Then a day later on Saturday afternoon, MTA officials recognized the group all the way in Connecticut at a train station in Stamford. But when MTA officers attempted to make contact with the boys, the two 14-year-olds fled as they were taking the 17-year-old into protective custody.
0: Fox's Chandley Painter. Police say the boys appear to have left their homes on their own accord, but the motive behind what they're doing here is still unknown. Towns and cities across Kentucky cleaning up after catastrophic flooding ripped through their state. Birch Lick Missionary Baptist Church in Jackson County, one of those affected areas of flooding. But their pastor, Kenny Johnson, speaking to Fox 56, said folks actually feel fortunate in a way.
6: It could have been a lot worse. And so we thank God that it didn't get worse. And you know, we're tough. We'll clean up and we'll keep going.
0: Severe rain is expected to last throughout the night. Four deaths have already been reported due to the flooding. In Venezuela, meantime, the number of dead from this week's twin earthquakes climbing to at least 1,430, more than 68,000 people still missing in spots. Families and volunteers are digging through rubble themselves, noting that government crews are overwhelmed and slow to respond in spots as that rescue and salvage operation grows. I'm Paul Stevens. This is Fox News.
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8: We have sunshine today as temperatures are warming to a high in the mid-80s. Some cloud coverage is working its way in tonight with temperatures dropping to a low in the mid-60s. We have rain late in the night and rain and possible thunderstorms early for Monday with a high in the low 90s, but it should be partly sunny by the afternoon. And on Tuesday, it'll be very sunny and hot with another high in the 90s. That is your latest weather forecast on 102.3, 103.3 FM, 1270 AM, Triple Talk, WMKT.
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1: So pleased to welcome to the show Michael Steven Perlis. He is, I think, an amazing American, and he's written a couple of great books that take you, I think, to a point that is very inspirational. Whatever you're going through in your life, when you read, and they're two different books, when you read the books, I think you really feel a shift. At least I felt that way for sure. He has been through many challenges, and he's certainly lived a life where he's been blessed in many, many ways. And he had two children that had serious heart conditions. And we know for those people that have challenges with kids, it's so tough when you go through that. And we're going to talk about, you know, what happened there and his life and how he's gotten through to the other side. So, Michael, thanks so much for coming on.
2: Well, I am very happy to be here. And it's a delight to talk about things certainly that are challenging, but the reward from them. There is joy, there is happiness, there is understanding, there's a connection with the heavens that has changed my life because of that. Yeah. And so you won't find unhappy faces here in my family. We are delighted to meet the challenges of life and to trust our Heavenly Father to get us where we need to be. So that's who I am.
1: Which is why I think that is so important to tell your story. So let's talk about first, you know, growing up and meeting your wife and starting a family. Tell us about that.
2: Well, I'm from Salt Lake City, Utah. I was the oldest child of five. So my parents' experiments on raising children, that was me. And I love my parents and delighted for everything that they did for me and the opportunities that came for me as well. I'm a member of the Church of Jesus Christ of Latter-day Saints. So in growing up, I became very active within the church. I was baptized there when I was eight. I received the Aaronic priesthood as a priesthood holder when I was 12. And I started to learn about a relationship with the heavens at a young age, and to begin to appreciate it a little bit. And as I got older, my desires to share what I was feeling and what later I essentially wrote in the books I have written, I wanted to touch people's lives. I wanted to reach out. So I went on a proselyting mission for the church, and I was in New England states and in the Maritimes of Canada for 2 years. That changed my life. I met people from all religions, all denominations, and it was out of my comfort zone in Utah. And what a great place to be outside of your comfort zone. And so then, you know, that experience was marvelous with everything that it provided for me and the way that I had to invest myself. It's interesting experience to have to turn from the things of the world and go to your knees and turn to prayer and a relationship with your Heavenly Father and hopefully with the Savior and to say, here's what I want to do. I want to do what you instruct me to do. What should I be saying? How should I connect with people? And that became a standard for my life. Not just the 2 years that I was gone. So I came home, went to a university. I went to Brigham Young University in Provo, Utah. I was studying biology there. I was thinking I'd like to become a doctor, an MD. And so I got started in that pathway. And there happened to be in the same area as where I was living, there was a group of girls, I think four of them, as I recall, and I think they were all blondes. And

0: They were very captivating. We got to know them, and they invited us and our apartment over for dinner. And I remember that across the street there was a church, one of the churches that we used, and they had a weeknight activity, which was a dance. And it was early in the semester, so people could get to know each other. So I went over to that, didn't know what I was going to run into, really didn't know anybody at that point. And as I walked through the door, this beautiful blonde came running up from in the dance area, if you will, and gave me a hug and welcomed me to that event. And so we got talking later, and I discovered her name was Jerry Cruz, and she was from California. And I became taken with her. And so we got married. It turned out that, and I asked her, how did you choose me? She said, well, and the girls that I was with, we said we'd do it every other guy that comes in. We'd each go take one and whatnot. And it was just her turn. But that turn that was hers has changed my life forever. And I came to know her as a noble daughter of our Father in heaven and the mother of our four children. And yeah, two of our children, congenital heart defects. No history on either side of our family. So welcome to the world. But when people ask me about my relationship with Jerry, I just say, hey, she's been raising me for 55 years. And she's the one to blame for our connection and all of that coming about. And she has helped me become a father and a grandfather that I want to be. And one of my desires coming home from this mission, if you will, when I was proselyting in New England, my greatest desire was to get close and to stay close to our Father in heaven and to be able to listen with a soft heart and pure intent and try to align my life in that way. And so what happens is I just felt like I need to put some of these things down in writing. I just felt like that's what I needed to do, at least for my family. I didn't know if anyone would have any interest beyond that. So I did. I kept a journal. And after my daughter Tracy was born and passed away, I had all kinds of records regarding her and our experience with doctors and the challenges and her growing up. So let me explain what her physical being was like. The right side of her heart didn't develop. So when she was born, she didn't get the oxygen that she needed. And so there was damage, if you will, to her cognitive abilities, as well as the right side of her heart not developing. So the second day of her life, the doctors went in and operated, and they connected the pulmonary artery with the main aorta and then created a hole in it. And that became the right side of her heart. Yeah, interesting. And so we watched her grow, but it was very slow. She didn't walk until she was 4 years old. And she didn't have the cognitive abilities of others around her. But there was a spirit about her that was very touching. And we discovered that she had this relationship with the heavens that was very close.
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11: Thanks for joining us for this conversation with Michael Stephen Perlis. Michael, we've been talking about your miracle daughter, and you have so many great memories of things that happen along the way. Tell us one about having her in your arms and what she said to you.
12: I had her in my arms. It was bedtime and the second floor of our house, and went to the window with her, and we went out, we looked out, we saw all the stars and the beauty of the heavens. And I was talking with her about when life ends, that we would go home to our Heavenly Father, and it was somewhere up there. And then she said to me very seriously, when I go, I'm going to take my blanket. Well, that touched me deeply. She was going to take

0: what was really important to her. That's what she wanted to take home, to be, live with her Heavenly Father. So that's the kind of relationship we had. When she was in the hospital, and we have been going through years and intense months of health issues and in the hospital and out and all of those things, we're sitting by her bed, and this is where she will pass away. I've been sitting there for hours. My wife has been there as well, but my daughter turned to me and said, "Dad, you've got to be so bored. This little girl is dying, and she's worried about whether or not I'm bored sitting in this hospital room with her." That's who she was. She was just remarkable. One other little experience. I remember, and my wife had to tell me about it, but I remember the story. There was a neighbor who came to our house to deliver a message for me. So the doorbell rings, and my wife hears it, but she's busy. And Tracy, now she's older, she can walk and get to the door and open it and whatnot. She does that, and she opens it, and then she closes it rather quickly. And it puzzled my wife. So she went to the door, and there's this neighbor gentleman looking astonished that he's just had the door slammed in his face, and left a message that needed to be delivered to me. And then when my wife was talking with Tracy about it, we don't do this kind of thing. We're kind, we're courteous. You understand the message that would have been delivered. She said to my wife, she answered the question, "Why did you slam it?" And she said, "He's a bad man." Well, that took the breath away of both of us. And some days later, this bad man left his pregnant wife and took off to be with his secretary. And she had that kind of spirit about her that was really very remarkable. And in the hospital, this last trip in the hospital, sorry, I'm bouncing around so much. I hope this is not confusing. All right, I'm okay. All right. My wife might argue with you about the okay business, but we'll see how this goes. So anyway, as people would come into the hospital and visit with her, and they'd ask her, "When do you get to go home?" Well, the doctors had told us if she was doing well enough, she could go home on Friday. Everyone who came in, she told them she was going home on Thursday. And after a couple of people like that and that answer, I explained to her that Friday would be the day. That's what the doctors had said. But everyone she told, she was going home on Thursday. On Thursday, she went home. She passed away, and we had talked about death and where she would go after her body is dead, that would be going home to where our Heavenly Father lives. And that's what she did. And she knew when she was going to pass away. So,
1: Wow.
0: have we had sorrows in our relationship with this child? Certainly. But we've had joy that has just carried us throughout the years while she was alive and following her death. And I was amazed because when we had her funeral, and there was the casket was open and people could come and visit before that, there was a viewing essentially. The lineup for people to come through and see and talk with us was amazing. There's this little girl, about 20 years old, the size of a 9-year-old, without cognitive abilities beyond the first grade, who had touched hearts so significantly that they felt like they needed to come to the viewing and tell us what their experiences with her were like. So, as I have said, my wife has been raising me for 55 years.

0: Well, it turns out that my daughter was raising me as well. She had a relationship with the heavens that I needed to understand and to get closer to. And so as we have visited, Kate, that's who I am. And I needed to start putting things in writing. It just became important for me to make records so that we wouldn't lose certainly our experience with her, but also our experiences with our Father in heaven, with Christ, you know, through our prayers and reading the scriptures and striving to be kind and caring and follow the example that Christ set for all of us. And so that's how the writing came about. I didn't know if any of it was going to be any good or not, but I knew that I had a record for my family. And that became the most important thing for me. And then there are others who became acquainted a little bit with what I was doing. And hopefully what I have written will be of value to others, because I've been there. I know what it's like to hurt for a child. I remember, if you need me to change what I'm doing, you let me know, but I've got one more story for you.
1: Let's hear that story.
0: This was the effect on Michael. In the southern part of the state of Utah is a big lake called Lake Powell. And we would go there every summer and boat and swim and do that kind of thing. And we were preparing this trip. We had put everything together. And my daughter was having issues, significant issues, and she had to have medication, IV. And so the medical staff trained us in how to do it. And so we did that, and we were really concerned about, would we be okay? Could we go do this thing that was kind of a family tradition that was important to our daughter and our three sons? So we took off, we went down there, we did it, but it turned out that this IV got clogged with a blood clot.
1: The rest of that story with Michael Stephen Perlis next.
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0: Now, let's just talk about what we can bring for dessert.
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3: Fox News, I'm Angelo Bavaro. The U.S. launching new airstrikes against Iran in retaliation for Iran strikes in the Strait of Hormuz.
4: They attacked another ship in the Strait of Hormuz this morning, the MT Kiku. Iran last night responded to the first round of U.S. airstrikes, that 1 hour of airstrikes, with attacks of their own on U.S. forces in Bahrain.
3: Fox's Jennifer Griffin. In response, Iran launching more joint missile and drone operations in Kuwait and Bahrain. Flash flooding claims at least four lives in Kentucky.
5: We've seen 6 to 7 inches of rain in some parts of our Commonwealth, which has created dangerous conditions. Flash floods, and I need you to be careful.
3: Governor Andy Beshear. Frustration growing in Venezuela as the earthquake death toll tops 1,400. 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
7: We have sunshine today as temperatures are warming to a high in the mid-80s. Some cloud coverage is working its way in tonight with temperatures dropping to a low in the mid-60s. We have rain late in the night and rain and possible thunderstorms early for Monday with a high in the low 90s, but it should be partly sunny by the afternoon. And on Tuesday, it'll be very sunny and hot with another high in the 90s. That is your latest weather forecast on 102.3, 103.3 FM, 1270 AM, Triple Talk, WMKT.
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9: Once again, thanks for hanging with us here on the show this week. Our guest, Michael Stephen Perlis. Michael, you know, you're in this small town, and here your daughter has this crisis. You take her to the hospital. What happens next?
10: I took her into the hospital, and I remember going into the bathroom, and no one was there. And being on my knees and praying for a miracle, for that blood clot to disappear so that the medication could keep her going. And I knelt there for quite a while. Finally, I got up and I went back to the office there where she was. And they called the doctor, her heart doctor here in Salt Lake, to get information from him about what they should do. And then they put her on a medication that was supposed to take care of the clot, supposed to bust it up. We didn't know if that would happen or not, but it did. It saved her life at that point. It saved our trip. But it became a very powerful witness to me that our prayers are heard by our Father in heaven and they are answered. And in this case, a blessing was given that was beyond our control and appeared to likely perhaps be beyond what the medical folks could do. And that's a blessing we had. So I'm a different man now than I was then because of these difficult experiences that helped me get closer to our Father in heaven and to strive to become a true disciple of Christ. And imperfect? Yeah. Yeah, I'm not a perfect guy. And I'm comfortable knowing that probably none of us are perfect. That's okay. I like the comfort of fitting in. But do I have a testimony of the heavens and of our relationship as children of our Father in heaven? And do we have a Savior, He who created the world and is our Redeemer? Yes. That testimony is within me so strongly that I felt like I had to write

0: And if no one else read my books, they were a blessing for me to have read the scriptures, prayed about them, written it, and they have changed my life. And if other people can benefit from it, oh, that's a blessing beyond compare. So anyway, that's my background. That's who I am.
1: Yeah, so Tracy, I mean, oh my gosh, the unbelievable stories. There's even more for people listening where, you know, she wasn't hampered by, in a sense, by what she was dealing with. You told me a great story about you got asked to the prom.
0: Yes, she did. There's this little nine-year-old, and there's a young man in a seminary class that my daughter is in, and he's an athlete, and he happens to be the president of this class. And he blows us all away by inviting her to go to a dance with him. Well, she was overcome with wow, as you can appreciate, but absolutely terrified. She's so small, and he's so big, and she was so worried about her role in this that she declined it. And she didn't go. But those are the kinds of things that happened to her. And so I need to give you a little follow-up on this one. After my daughter's death, and it turns out after this young man's death, he was killed in an automobile accident shortly after he graduated from high school. I knew his mother from school, and we got together with them, and we were talking about these children of ours and their relationship. And she said to us that her boy loved Tracy. Can you imagine that?
1: Wow.
0: This athlete, this powerful young man, he had national standing in a sport that he was involved in, and he loved our little girl.
1: Wow.
0: And so those are the kinds of experiences we've had where people might think there should be so much grief and so much unhappiness, and how come God didn't hear your prayers and save her life, and all the things we can say. And we go, wait a minute. God blessed her life and ours according to her needs and his will. And what have we been given? Nothing but joy, no sorrow at all.
1: And, you know, that happens with Tracy. And as you said in the very beginning, there was no congenital heart background in Jerry's background or your background, your wife's background. And then it happens again in a different way with another child. Tell us about that, because now you've already been through the beginnings of one. And then this happens again in a different way.
0: Yeah, a different way, but both on the right side of the heart. So obviously there was this connection, this genetic connection, however it came about. I know that my wife felt guilty, especially for Jerry. She must have done something wrong during the pregnancy, and that wasn't the reason. And this boy, fortunately, they were able to save his life through surgery. The pulmonary valve was all stuffed with heart tissue for him, and so the valve wasn't working. So when he was about 7 years, I think it's 7 years old, they put an artificial valve in for him. They were able to keep him alive till then, put in a valve, and he responded to that. And then he had another valve put in when he got more, greater size, closer to what he would be as an adult. And so he's had that experience of being saved by our medical community, being able to provide for him. And as you might appreciate, there was a relationship between him and his sister that the other brothers didn't have, because they shared something so hidden from the world, and yet in a very real way, so sacred that they were connected and they loved each other and understood each other.

0: My counsel would be go to your knees, exercise even a particle of faith, and trust your Heavenly Father to get these children where they need to be.
1: Coming up next, the shock of his wife lying on the floor when he comes out of the shower, as we continue our conversation with Michael Stephen Perlis here on the show.
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3: 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Don't forget what property tax is based on. 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
1: We're back with Michael Stephen Perlis. Michael, you come out of the shower and you find your wife on the floor. It turns out she had a severe stroke. Good news is that she's still with us, and you say she's hanging in there.
0: She hasn't quit on her job to raise me, because I'm certain my mother made a compact with her when we got married. Hey, Jerry, I've done the best I could do. I'm so sorry. He's yours. Good luck. And so she's still at it. She's still giving me different experiences. And I have the blessing of serving her in very basic ways that she spent her life serving our children. And also, she got a master's degree in special education. And she taught in the school district for 30 years, special ed children. She's been touching lives every place she goes.
1: Yeah.
0: And so we laugh a little bit about her raising Michael. But she has been, I'm incomplete without her.
1: So with a wife that had a stroke like that, and thank goodness you found her, got to the paramedics as soon as you could, and it's the right side, what happens in that sense? Are there certain things you do differently, obviously, through life to take these precautions and to monitor her?
0: Yeah, there are, and we're careful about them. She has a sleep cycle now that's very different from the norm, from her norm. And even as we talk right now, she's asleep in the other room. And I have to get her to the bathroom. I have to help her shower. I have to help her dress. I have to make certain that the food that we eat that I'm now preparing, and also I have a son who lives with us, and he does some wonderful cooking better than mine. But I have to make certain that all of these things are in order, and that she has an opportunity to find some relief, some peace and whatnot. And those now are the guiding directions for me in taking care of her. And I can't tell you how thankful I am that I get to do.

0: this from someone who's sacrificed all of her life for our family and others, and I get to do this for her. And so that's what's going on. We don't travel. We don't even go to movies anymore. We'll turn on the TV. We'll listen to books together, or I'll read out loud. We used to do that before she had the stroke. And so this just continues. So I've done everything I feel like I can do to help life be comfortable and a joy for her, that even though she can't do the things that used to make her very happy, there's enough left that she can still be thankful for life. And so that's what we're doing in our home.
1: Wow. And good on the son too, that he can cook and he's there and he's helping you out. That's great that you've got that. You've got that family support. So, you know, you talked about the writing, and you were writing, journaling, and, you know, especially all the stuff with Tracy, and one of your books, Turtle Toes, Following the Steps of an Angel. I mean, that's really what we're talking about when you talk about Tracy. Tell us about that book.
0: I following her death, I just felt like she had such an impact on our family and others. And I realized there were lots of others as we went through the funeral and the viewing and all the people who were there and the stories that they had to share. I felt like I need to pull all of this together. Her story needs to be told, at least for our family. So I started reading all of my journal entries and going back and pulling them out and organizing them somewhat in time frame and the impact on me and whatnot. And I can't tell you what a delicious experience that was for me. I'm serious. I consumed all of those memories again. And so their impact, when they occurred, and they impacted me again. And so I thought, I need to write this down. I need to make these cohesive, at least for children and grandchildren. And so that's what I did. And so it took me quite a while to go through my journals and to mark them up and to pull the stories out and to relive them and to pray about them and how do I present them and to complete that book, and it, which is what we did. And it's just been a delight for me to do that. And within that, I was able to bear my testimony of a Savior and of our Father in heaven and of love that has no bounds and of love that heals all wounds, because we've been there with many wounds. And so that's how I began doing that. And then, you know, I self-published. I gave a few copies to friends and whatnot and found out that they enjoyed them that there was something powerful that someone could take from what was written and evaluate their relationship with the heavens and prayer and trying to create relationships to get close. And so we did that. In fact, let me take you to another spot. If you could see behind me, if I could open the blinds, but the sun is just too bright there. There's a Japanese red maple tree, red, beautiful tree. And years ago, but after I had written this about Turtle Toes, but before the book I wrote called To Discipleship, I happened to just be looking out the window. It was a spring day, and there was a hummingbird that was flying in and out of the branches of that tree and the leaves. And it was just fascinating to watch. Because he'd fly and then he'd hover and he'd fly and he'd hover and he kept looking.

0: all over that tree, and he never did find a flower, never was able to imbibe nectar, kept trying, and it wasn't there. And I thought, you know what? Our lives are like that. We have all kinds of activities we invest ourselves in. And sometimes sincerity in the activity doesn't have the ability to transform it. We might be focusing on and giving effort and so on, something like that, that doesn't have the ability to reward us with what we're looking for. And so that experience I put right at the beginning of the book, Call to Discipleship, because I found that all these other things in life that I could go to and might be fun or enjoyable or so on, whatever they are, there wasn't anything that filled and fed my soul unless it came from the heavens. And I needed to go to the right sources. So that's what I did. That's what the impact of all of this has been. And it began with my daughter. With everything that she did for me to awaken me, because I've gone to my knees, hurting, concerned, fearful, all of those emotions. I've been there. I know them very well. I don't want them to be my partners, but I know them. And that helped me refine and create, I trust, a closer relationship with the Savior. And that's a blessing that's beyond comparison of anything else in this mortal side of our lives. So there I am.
1: Wow, perfect place to end this. I can't think of a better place to end this. You can get both of Michael's books on Amazon or Barnes and Noble, Called in Discipleship, Turning to Christ with Full Purpose of Heart, and of course, Turtle Toes, Following the Steps of an Angel. Thank you so much for sharing your life and your story.
0: Thank you, Kate. This has been a treat for me.
1: I'm Kate Delaney. Thanks for listening to the show. Until next week, I'll be back with another inspiring story.
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0: So certified organic means that we do not grow with seeds that are genetically modified, nor do we use any synthetic chemical sprays or fertilizers. And then getting certified, that process is one that's, it's a heavy lift in one sense, because we hire basically an agency that comes out and verifies everything that we do. So they spend a day every year wandering our farm, walking our fields, going through all of our paperwork of every seed we purchased, every input we put into the ground. They validate that what we're saying is truth.
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4: We have sunshine today as temperatures are warming to a high in the mid-80s. Some cloud coverage is working its way in tonight with temperatures dropping to a low in the mid-60s. We have rain late in the night and rain and possible thunderstorms early for Monday with a high in the low 90s, but it should be partly sunny by the afternoon. And on Tuesday, it'll be very sunny and hot with another high in the 90s. That is your latest weather forecast on 102.3, 103.3 FM, 1270 AM, Triple Talk, WMKT.
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7: Under pressure. I'm Angelo Bavaro, Fox News. The U.S. and Iran exchanging more blows in the Persian Gulf, extending fighting around the Strait of Hormuz into a third day.
8: We're tracking developments out of the Middle East today. The United States conducting a new round of strikes against Iran in response to the IRGC targeting shipping vessels in the Strait of Hormuz. According to U.S. Central Command, a variety of different targets were hit, including military surveillance sites, radar systems, communication systems, drone storage facilities, and mine layer capabilities. Now, the president posted to Truth Social shortly after the strike, saying United States aircraft just struck Iranian missile and drone storage locations and coastal radar sites for violating the ceasefire agreement again. It is very possible that they will never learn. The president goes on to say, there may come a point when we are no longer able to be reasonable and will be forced to militarily complete the job that we very successfully started.
7: Fox's Trey Yingst, Iran launching missiles in retaliation. The death toll in Venezuela, expected to keep climbing after devastating back-to-back earthquakes, it now stands at least 1,400.
9: It has been a terrible week here, more than 72 hours after these twin earthquakes. Destruction as rescue workers try to pull anybody who may still be alive from the rubble. There is a city block right now that is cornered off, and military, police, rescue workers, all working under one command, trying to save whoever they can. And unfortunately, Fallecidos is at 43. That's the amount of people that they've pulled from these three buildings. There is an excavator on top of the rubble, a 17-floor condo building that has fully collapsed. And unfortunately, there are so many stories of people who lived here and are unaccounted for.
7: Fox's Nate Foy. Today marks the start of the knockout round at the World Cup. South Africa and Canada match up at 3 p.m. Eastern. 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
2: Texas Democrats are gathering in Corpus Christi this weekend for their state convention. All ahead of the upcoming midterms, it comes as Democratic Congressman James Tallarico and Republican Attorney General Ken Paxton remain locked in a tight Senate race. Texas Governor Greg Abbott joining Fox and Friends weekend to react.
3: So what Tallarico stands for, what the Democrats on the entire party ticket stand for, are antagonistic to the values of the state of Texas.
2: President Trump says he will campaign in Texas for Paxton. Former Vice President Kamala Harris has endorsed Tallarico. President Trump backed Louisiana Republican Julia Letlow, defeating state treasurer John Fleming in Saturday's primary runoff. Letlow is vying for the seat against soon-to-be vacating Senator Bill Cassidy.
4: Tonight, Louisiana sent a clear message that they want a candidate to represent them in the Senate who will always put America first and never turn her back on Louisiana voters.
2: Cassidy voted to convict the president on impeachment charges back in 2021. President Trump canceled the signing of the 21st Century Road to Housing Act, claiming that he will not pass it until Congress passes the Save America Act. In an interview with NBC Meet the Press, Republican Senator Roger Marshall says that move by the president is necessary in order to pass a bill that would protect the integrity of America.
5: This is classic Donald Trump negotiation style. He's going to grab every leverage point he can, and this is one to get the bigger priority to cross the finish line, and that's election integrity.
2: The Save America Act would require voters to prove their citizenship. The act has been rejected by Democrats who claim that that bill would prevent millions of Americans from accessing the polls who may not be able to access their legal documents. I'm Angelo Bavaro, and this is Fox News.
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9: We have sunshine today as temperatures are warming to a high in the mid-80s. Some cloud coverage is working its way in tonight with temperatures dropping to a low in the mid-60s. We have rain late in the night and rain and possible thunderstorms early for Monday with a high in the low 90s, but it should be partly sunny by the afternoon. And on Tuesday, it'll be very sunny and hot with another high in the 90s. That is your latest weather forecast on 102.3, 103.3 FM, 1270 AM, Triple Talk, WMKT.
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11: Neighboring U.S. allies. What do the latest skirmishes mean for hopes for a lasting peace deal? Mike Waltz, the U.S. ambassador to the United Nations, joins us live. 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
11: All right now on Fox News Sunday. From Fox News in Washington, live from the Great American State Fair on the National Mall. We are now less than a week away from America's 250th birthday. We will show you all the sights and sounds at the fair a little bit later in the show, but first, a Fox News

0: alert. Venezuela's reeling from earthquakes and aftershocks that have devastated the capital of Caracas and other coastal communities. More than 68,000 people have been reported missing as rescuers race against time, finding survivors they hope buried under the rubble. Fox News correspondent Nate Foy is on the ground in Caracas with the latest. Hello, Nate.
1: Hey, Shannon. The destruction and grief is difficult to put into words here in Venezuela. The death toll now over 1,400, and it is expected to increase. Behind me, you can see the devastation and also the rescue and relief operations. So you see these workers who have taken over this entire city block. They're in charge of three buildings, and you can see on this whiteboard, Felicidos 43. That's the number of dead bodies that they have pulled from this block. Again, three buildings, one of them right behind me. I'll ask my photographer, Martin, to come back this way. You can see that there's an excavator with several workers looking for anybody who still might be alive in this 17-floor condo building that you can see collapsed. We just spoke with a woman who has a family member who lived on the second floor. She has been here since the twin earthquakes and praying, hoping that some of these workers who you see can find her family member. There is devastation everywhere on the far side of this building. You can see another tower. It's essentially the same architecture design. It is damaged. You can see that it's a little bit slanted, and the rescue workers here tell us they're going to have to take that building down as well because an aftershock, of which there have been many, could bring that down, which means that these workers that you see on top of that pile of debris are in a lot of danger as they try to save the people that they can. So far, more than 3 days into this disaster. The worst of it, though, Shannon, take a look at this, is in the port city of La Guaira. It's about a 30-minute drive from where we are. Much of the city is without power. Both rescue crews and normal Venezuelans are doing everything they can to find those trapped in the rubble. And as you mentioned, 68,900 people are still missing. Many of them are in this city. Grief is abundant, but some have experienced miracles, including this father who found his son and his family alive under the wreckage.
2: Miraculously, despite the collapse the structure suffered, they remained alive. They could breathe. There was space to breathe. They were there. Well, the way they kept hydrated is truly terrible because they ended up hydrating themselves with their own fluids.
1: American rescue teams are here from California and Virginia. One of those teams pulled an infant baby from the rubble while work continues today. Now, the U.S. military is assisting the U.S. State Department in these relief operations. The State Department has provided $150 million in humanitarian aid. But as we mentioned, this happened on Wednesday night, so we're well past that 72-hour mark. So there is still hope, but it is dwindling, Shannon, that they can find more survivors trapped under the rubble. Time is certainly of the essence. We'll send it back to you.
0: It is just absolutely devastating. Nate Foy, thank you very much. And turning now to escalating tensions between the U.S. and Iran as Tehran targets U.S. allies Bahrain and Kuwait with drones today and after U.S. strikes on Iran overnight. In just a minute, we're going to bring in the U.S. ambassador to the United Nations, Mike Waltz. But first, we go to Fox News correspondent Alex Hogan at the White House, the latest from there. Hello, Alex.
3: Hi, Shannon. The U.S. military carried out another round of strikes on Iran last night, hitting as many as 10 targets at the president's direction after Iran hit an oil tanker. President Trump posting on Truth Social, quote, earlier, United States aircraft just struck Iranian missile and drone storage locations and coastal radar sites for violating the ceasefire agreement. Again, it was earlier on Saturday that Iran launched missiles and drones on U.S. military sites in Kuwait and Bahrain. Friday, exchanges of fire after Tehran had fired drones at a commercial ship in the Strait of Hormuz.
4: Nobody saw it coming, and it hit a ship and did some damage. But you can't do that stuff.
3: Senior Iranian official reacting, writing, the Strait of Hormuz is governed by Iran, and if you do not learn the rules, the Iranian armed forces will teach them to you. Vice President J.D. Vance online argued, if they have disagreements about how the MOU is being applied, they can pick up the phone, but violence will be met with violence. A newly released Reagan Institute summer survey of Americans taken at the end of May finds 54% approved of the U.S. military actions taken against Iran this year, with 45% disapproving. The cost of war putting new strain on the administration here in Washington. Another key priority for the president, the Save America Act, which would require voters to show proof of citizenship when registering. The Senate recessed on Wednesday for 2 weeks, which means this is once again back in limbo. Shannon.
0: All right, Alex.

0: Hogan from the White House. Alex, thank you very much. Joining me now, U.S. Ambassador to the United Nations, Mike Waltz. Ambassador, welcome back to Fox News Sunday.
1: Thanks, Shanna.
0: Okay, so to follow up on what Alex said there, citing that one senior Iranian official who's tweeting out the Strait of Hormuz is governed by Iran. If you do not learn the rules, the Iranian armed forces will teach them to you. We've got Iran's foreign minister saying that Iran is solely in control and responsible for the strait. And then you've got the IRGC saying you're not going to transit without coordination with them. So who is in control of the strait this morning?
1: Well, Shannon, if the Iranian regime thinks for a second that President Trump is going to stand by while Iran continues to attack international shipping without a response, or our bases without a response, they're sadly mistaken. And they saw that loud and clear over the last few nights, where we'll continue to militarily, if needed, take down their infrastructure that they're trying to use to illegally control an international waterway. And Shannon, just one more point on that. That's not just the United States. That's the entire international community. A UN record, 143 nations have agreed with us that this is in violation of international law. Even the Chinese government has said you cannot be taking tolls or fees. Iran was apparently relying on Oman across the waterway to help it set up this new infrastructure. And now Oman just yesterday has rejected the idea of tolls or fees. So they're completely isolated here. President Trump's not going to stand for it. And meanwhile, we continue to move ships out by the dozens every day. And world oil prices are not just stable, they're dropping. So Iran's attempt to hold the world hostage and their economies hostage are completely failing.
0: Okay, so to the president's point, a little bit more from his post on social media, he says there may come a point when we are no longer able to be reasonable and will be forced to militarily complete the job that we very successfully started. If that happens, the Islamic Republic of Iran will no longer exist. Are we at that point? When do we get to that point, and what will the consequences be?
1: The president's patience isn't going to last forever. Discussions are ongoing, particularly at a technical level of how to get inspectors in, the downblending, and the other pieces that are focused on ensuring Iran never has a nuclear weapon. But they need to understand their leverage is diminishing by the day. The Gulf Arabs are creating all kinds of alternatives to the Straits of Hormuz. The UAE is moving oil through its pipeline that it's expanding. The Saudi Arabia is moving oil through its pipeline that it's expanding. We will create alternatives to our basing posture there. We will harden some. Some may go underground. Others will move. So this leverage that Iran thinks it has now is diminishing faster and faster, literally every week as we speak. And meanwhile, I got to tell you, Shannon, I think the Iranians may be more scared of Scott Bessent, our Treasury Secretary, than they are Pete Hegseth, our great Secretary of War, because their economy continues to tank. Their foreign currency reserve, their currency writ large. So their leverage is diminishing. Ours is increasing. They would be wise to take a diplomatic solution and back away from this obsession with a nuclear weapon, which, again, the UN itself has said repeatedly over and over again they cannot have.
0: Mm-hmm. So we are supposed to be in the 60-day conversation time of negotiating the devil's in the details, that agreement that would bring us more lasting peace. But Andy McCarthy writes over at the National Review, it's self-defeating even to indulge the notion that we should be negotiating with an apocalyptic, America-hating regime that is despised by most of its more than 90 million subjects, to say nothing of the notion that we could make a stable deal with them that would serve American interests. Do you have any real hopes that this is going to end any way other than militarily at this point?
1: Well, you know, Shannon, President Trump is a president of peace. He will always give diplomacy a chance. He gave it a chance last year before Operation Midnight Hammer. He gave it a chance this year again before we hit Iran militarily. And he's giving it a chance now. I would say in response to McCarthy's piece, the regime has never been under this level of pressure, and no president before President Trump so credibly put the military option on the table. So Iran, as Secretary Rubio just said, Iran has a choice to make. it's going to be a responsible nation, or it can

0: continue down this path to absolute ruin. And don't think for a second that President Trump isn't going to leave every option on the table to achieve not just our aim, the entire world's aim, that Iran never has a nuke.
1: Okay. Ambassador Walz, we appreciate your time. Thank you, sir.
0: Okay. Thank you.
1: Joining us now, GOP Senator Rick Scott of Florida. He also sits on the Foreign Relations Committee. Senator, welcome back. I want to pick up there where we left off with the ambassador. Also in that National Review piece, Andy McCarthy writes this: the delusion that apocalyptic Iran can be dealt with as if it were governed by a normal regime that will come around any day now, if just given the kind of incentives that move normal regimes, maybe modern history's most predictable abject failure. Do we continue down that path? Is diplomacy worth it at this point?
2: Well, first off, they've been killing us for 47 years. This president is, for the first one, has stepped up and said this is going to end and they're not going to have a nuclear weapon. Is it hard? Yeah, it's really hard. Is the president probably frustrated today that, you know, they haven't, you know, stopped? Yeah, he is. But I think we're doing the right thing. We're going to give them a chance. And if not, we're going to have to continue to bomb them. So this president is doesn't want to put troops in harm's way. He doesn't want to kill people. He has no interest in that. So he's giving them a chance. But if they don't, they're not going to have a nuclear weapon. They're not going to be able to continue to kill Americans. They're not going to continue to be able to support Hamas, the Houthis, and Hezbollah. So the president's on the right path. You don't know what the future is because you don't know what the regime's going to do.
1: Well, and I know you've had some concerns, you said, about Qatar being part of the negotiating process here. Do you think that in any way that is impeding progress?
2: Well, they're not our friend. I mean, Qatar has always been supportive of Iran. They still host Hamas. I mean, you'd love for the Qatar to be a legitimate partner to try for peace. But when you know somebody that year in and year out has been supporting Iran, and host Hamas. I mean, come on, you have to say, is that realistic? I mean, sure, I'd love for Qatar to change and not be a complete supporter of Iran and their regime.
1: All right, I want to talk about the tensions here back at home, because you invited the president over to the Senate GOP lunch this week, which we understand, a little heated behind closed doors. And there's this constant conversation about whether you can help him achieve his agenda when there are surprises coming sometimes from the White House. And we'll put some of these up on the screen, things that there are some of your colleagues feel like are impeding their ability to give him what he wants, things like delaying the Jay Clayton nomination to be DNI, you know, canceling the signing of the housing bill this week. So Punchbowl has this take on how this is all going down. They said this Friday, Trump's near obsession with the Save America Act has drastically frayed his relationship with Senate Republican leaders while preventing them from focusing on issues that'll matter most to voters. Trump isn't helping his own case either. They argue he left the Capitol without having swayed additional GOP votes. So do you think the president will get behind what the House passed, that version of Save America Act, which is voter ID, proof of citizenship, or is he only going to insist on what has now been tried in the Senate, not gotten to 50 votes, which includes, you know, restrictions on mail-in balloting and includes things about trans athletes in sports, trans treatment for minors? Is he willing to compromise maybe on that House version?
2: Well, first off, in election 24, Trump ran on securing the elections. I was just at the Republican convention yesterday in Florida, and everybody that came up to me said, when are you guys going to pass the Save America Act? When I gave my speech to the convention, the biggest applause was Save America Act. So I think what we've got to do is what can we get done and pass it? Now, the president, the president's right. You know, we need to make sure no voter ID. We need to make sure you have got to be an American citizen. And where's the fraud? The fraud is in mail-in ballots. Are there states that do it right? Yeah, Florida does it right. But there's states like California. They're still counting ballots in the L.A. mayor's race from June 2nd. I mean, it's fraud. It's like California has a plan that you'll keep counting until they win. So the president's right on these issues, and we've got to figure out how do we get there. The president's not doing this because it's just his idea. He's listened to what the American public is saying. Go to the conventions around this country. They want, and by the way, it's not just Republicans. Democrats want secure elections. Independents want secure elections. I can tell you, my state, it was the biggest issue in my speech yesterday. That's where I got the biggest applause. Pass the Save America Act.
1: So the question becomes then, how do you get it done? We know the legislative filibuster is not going away. The votes aren't there. We discussed this with Senator Lee last week, this idea about the talking filibuster, which could shut down the Senate for months with no guarantee that you get to those votes at the end or, you know, get this thing across the finish line. Are you giving the president false hope about what the Senate can actually do?

0: Well, I invited him to the conservative lunch on Wednesday, and I went when before I started, I went through and talked about, here's a guy, President Trump has gone through hell. I mean, they've tried to kill him, they put him in, tried to put him in prison, tried to bankrupt him. I mean, they've done everything to him and his family you can imagine. And I went through the issues. I went through and where we are on the filibuster, where we are on Save America Act, where we are on the fact that the Democrats want to shut down government October 1. But guess what? We have to figure this out. The public is demanding this. So I'm clear. I met with the president again on Thursday. I went to the White House and met with him again to try to figure out how to get this done. Guess what? The Civil Rights Act was blocked by Democrats back in the 60s. They did a tuck-in filibuster and got it passed. The public wants this. We have got to figure this out.
1: I mean, there's definitely the polling there for things like voter ID. And as you said, I mean, that's something that goes across party lines ideologically. I mean, Americans want that to count. But is there a realistic way to tell them that this gets across the finish line with the additions to the voter ID and proof of citizenship? Is it something you're willing to do to shut down the Senate floor? You know, Senate Majority Leader Thune says it has enormous risks if you even try that with no guarantee of a win.
0: Well, there's never a guarantee, but you fight every day. I mean, I'm a business guy. I mean, there was never a guarantee that I was going to get a deal done or be able to buy a company or build a company, all these things. You fight every day. You stay up there weekends. You work 5 days a week. You do all these things to try to get this done. Is it hard? Yeah. But that's what our voters set us up there to do. Go fight for what we believe in. I mean, people want a secure election. It is ridiculous what's going on in California. Your vote is clearly being diluted, right? And you're right. So you're not being governed by the people. You're being governed by fraud. And so we have got to do it. And we also have to fight. We got to keep government open. Democrats are going to shut down government October 1. What are we going to do about it? We need to figure that out now and get started.
1: Yes. OK, well, listen, we like any point of bipartisanship, and we know that there is agreement on that voter ID portion of this. So we'll see if that can get across the finish line. But Senator, please keep us updated. And we welcome you to be here with us on Weekends in Washington. Thank you, sir.
0: All right. Bye, Shannon.
1: OK, a challenging week for Democrats, too, as far left candidates score big wins. We're going to ask Democratic Congressman Jake Auchincloss about whether socialism is the party's future. And when we return, live from the Great American State Fair, we're giving you a behind the scenes look here in the nation's capital.
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5: 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In early 2008, he spoke to supporters in Chicago.
6: The challenges we face will not be solved with one meeting in one night. 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Change will not come if we wait for some other person or if we wait for some other time. We are the ones we've been waiting for. We are the change that we seek.
4: Stay tuned to hear more history as it unfolds before your ears. 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

0: Now to Democracy 26 and the fallout for Democrats after a sweep by self-described socialists in New York City and some key primaries there on Tuesday. Fox News correspondent Lucas Tomlinson joins us on the National Mall right here at the Great American State Fair. It's a rainy day. Lucas, what have you got for us?
1: Shannon, President Trump says the Democratic Socialists of America want to destroy the American way of life. Some Democrats say they welcome them into their ranks.
2: And in this moment of great extremism, it's an all-hands-on-deck approach.
3: They're our nominees. We're going to support them. We're going to welcome them. They're going to be part of our caucus, and we're going to unite behind Leader Jeffries.
4: I think it's important that we focus on who's leading the party, not on a few folks here and there.
1: Last week, all three candidates backed by New York's Democratic Socialist Mayor Zoran Mamdani won their primary races. Dan Goldman, a Jewish congressman and heir to the Levi Strauss fortune, was among those defeated. A group of 10 House Democrats have signed a pledge to promote more moderate policies to rebuke the party's progressive wing. And at least one Democratic senator thinks changes are necessary.
5: I'm a big believer in just new leadership, significant change. The old models do not work for people, and that includes in the Democratic Party.
1: House Speaker Mike Johnson and other Republicans warn of the rising socialist influence within the Democratic Party.
6: There are many Mamdanis popping up all around the country. It is a dangerous thing. This is not a joke. We're in a fight right now to save the Republic.
7: The Bolsheviks are in charge of his party, and they're stone cold crazy.
8: Well, I think, Liz, this is a, it's not Republicans versus Democrats. This is going to be common sense versus crazy, because if anybody knows anything about economics, communism has never worked. Socialism has never worked.
1: The next test for the Democratic Socialists will be in Colorado on Tuesday, where Melet Kyros is running in a primary in the 1st District. She supports abolishing ICE, Medicare for all, and ending all U.S. aid to Israel. Shannon?
0: And we will have full coverage of that race. Lucas Tomlinson on the National Mall. Lucas, thank you. Joining us now is Democratic Congressman Jake Auchincloss. Welcome back to the show, sir.
9: It's always good to be with you.
0: Okay, I want to talk about, you know, this sweep of what happened in New York City. And one of the folks who may become your colleague, a Democratic House colleague for you, Daria Laza of Avila Chevalier, Senator Fetterman talked about her and said this. She described America as a bleeping disgrace. She posted bleep Kamala Harris and posted that she forgot napkins, so she just wiped her hands on the American flag. She wants to abolish the border, abolish prisons. That is a deeply disturbed individual. He says the party is becoming a, quote, orgy of socialism. Never mind if it's good for your party. Is that good for America? Should she become a member of Congress?
9: I don't agree with those views, obviously. I served this country in uniform. I grew up, Shannon, with the portraits of the founding fathers on my bedroom wall. I love America. And I think there's two big themes at play here. First of all, Republicans, as you played earlier, have been calling Democrats socialists since the 1930s when FDR introduced Social Security. And now Social Security is the most popular program in America. So not a whole lot of credibility on their side as Democrats work to create a strong floor with no ceiling in American economic life. Number two is
0: voters are angry.
9: But you
0: know they're calling themselves now. They're calling themselves socialists. And their definition of that is different. It's abolishing ICE. It's abolishing borders and prisons. I mean, that's their self-description, yeah. Not a label that a Republican's putting on them.
9: And it's descriptions that I don't agree with, right? Democrats need to be surging resources, for example, to raise clearance rates for law enforcement as they're tackling murder and other capital offenses. We need strong border security measures. But what I think we're seeing here is that voters are fed up with the status quo. And that anger against the status quo is going to manifest differently in different districts. Obviously, in a deep blue set of districts, like in New York City, it's going to look like these candidates. It's also going to look like Kate Conley in the Hudson River Valley, where Kate Conley, one of the first women to lead special operations into combat, and she is running to seize the Patriotic Center. Nancy LaCour in South Carolina, who was fired without cause by Pete Hegseth, she's going to win that seat in South Carolina. She's inviting Republicans into the fold for conversations about how to deliver a new American dream.
0: Okay, I want to point to a little bit of polling that we have here. Our latest on socialism shows that, you know, when you ask, should the U.S. move away from capitalism and more towards socialism, is that a good thing? Democrats said 55%, a majority of them, we should be moving away from capitalism.

0: towards socialism. Democrats under age 45, which I note is your group, 66% say it is a good thing to abandon capitalism and move towards socialism. Your House colleague Josh Gottheimer says, listen, people are describing themselves as this Democrat socialist. They don't belong in our party. He says they're trying to co-opt your party. They should go do their own thing. But what do those polling numbers say to you about where your party's going, especially the younger ones?
1: Yeah. You know, I've been reading biographies of Ben Franklin and other founding fathers to my son for the 250th, and Ben Franklin had this great quotation. He said, words like eyeglasses blur all that they do not make more clear. And I find that these words are blurring. What's actually happening here is that the baby boomers have about $110 trillion of wealth, and the millennials and the Gen Zers got TikTok in exchange. And that was a bad deal. And so I think young people are just mad. They're mad that they can't afford a home. They're mad that they don't think that Social Security is going to be there for them. And so instead of getting all wrestled up with labels, I think Democrats need to say, we are going to deliver a new American dream for you, an excellent education by the time you're 18 years old, a home of your own by the time you're 30, and a dignified retirement by the time you're 65. And here are the policies that slot into those three promises to help deliver it. Everything from a cure for Alzheimer's to down payment assistance and housing abundance policies. But we will deliver behind that governing agenda instead of kind of debating the merits of these different ideological labels.
0: Well, one of the ideological problems is something we know as anti-Semitism, and you've talked about actually experiencing that in your own life. So the concern becomes then when you have people within your party who are saying Israel doesn't have a right to exist, that they would vote for Hamas over Israel. I mean, there are issues of, you know, aid to Israel, and those continuing conversations, our relationship with them coming up. How do you respond to this vibe of anti-Semitism from within your own party?
1: I reject it. I reject the mushrooming of anti-Semitism within the Democratic Party, which is a problem. I reject it within the Republican Party, where it is a problem. You saw Tom Massey run ads with Star of David behind his opponent. You see Brandon Herrera in Texas wallowing in Nazi iconography. It's a huge issue on both sides. We have to condemn it on both sides, and I've done that clearly and unequivocally for the last 5 years. We also have to look at the fundamental drivers of anti-Semitism, which I believe is social media. In general, scapegoating of Jews happens in failed societies. It happens when the pathologies of the moment are turned against the other. And right now, we're seeing anti-Semitism mushroom on social media because it's a failed society. There's no norms, there's toxicity, and we have to hold Meta and TikTok and Insta and Snap and the rest of them accountable for the corrosion that they are platforming.
0: Well, I want to ask you quickly about Graham Plattner, because there's been a lot of conversation about him, the Nazi tattoo. You said that in his conversation around it was also, for you personally, disqualifying. You were one of the first Democrats to kind of raise the red flags about him months ago, but he's now won his primary. I know you don't want Susan Collins to return to the U.S. Senate either, but what is your message to Maine voters? We've got a list of allegations, some of this that, you know, Graham Plattner has admitted to that we're going to put up on the screen. It's deep, it's extensive. I mean, is your message to Maine voters just kind of hold your nose and vote for this guy and he now is, you know, someone welcome in your party?
1: I've been clear where I stand on Graham Plattner. I've been clear where I stand on Susan Collins. I'm going to spend my time and resources this cycle behind House and Senate candidates who inspire me. People like Josh Turek in Iowa, people like James Tallarico in Texas, people like Sam Forstag in Montana. These are people who I think can seize the patriotic center that is being left open by the horseshoeing of American politics and who can help me deliver this new American dream that I'm so passionate about and I think will resonate with younger voters who are so disenfranchised with the status quo.
0: Well, Congressman, we thank you for being with us today and more importantly for your service that covers a lot of this free speech and a lot of these big issues and love to hear that you're reading those stories to your son. So happy 250th to all of us. Thanks for your time.
1: Happy 250.
0: Coming up, a live update on tensions in the Middle East. We're going to take you there with Trey Yanks. But first, it's not just the Democrats having disagreements. As we told you, the grand old party's got its share, too. So more on that with the panel up next, right here live from the Great American State Fair on the National Mall.

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1: And nobody understands that better than the Parkinson's Foundation. 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

0: We provide resources and support in the fight against Parkinson's, a neurological disease that affects movement.
1: The Parkinson's Foundation is dedicated to improving care and advancing research towards a cure.
0: And when you call our helpline, you'll speak to a real person who can help you find the right information. Because while living with Parkinson's can be challenging, there are things you can do to improve your quality of life. 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
2: Debate over the Michigan Natural Resources Commission's decision to move forward with the so-called one-buck rule for deer hunting has not stopped, probably won't. Avid hunter Josh Arbogast is among the more vocal supporters of the rule's change.
4: Well, I think it's hard to accept change. I think people don't like change. When you grow up hunting two bucks, I think you're going to want to continue to hunt two bucks.
2: But the NRC decision changes all that dramatically.
4: If you can shoot a buck,
5: Jeffries,
4: you can shoot
5: my
4: show.
5: Counterpart, you know, so Democrat leader here in the House, was booed at some of these return parties last night. He has just proven that he cannot even hold the line in his own backyard. How can he possibly defend?
2: We've linked to the state's deer hunting regs for you at alloutdoorsupdate.com. Big changes for the Lower Peninsula, not quite so much for the UP. Changes also involve use of rifles for deer hunting in the Lower Peninsula. Plenty of time through the summer to get boned up on everything. I'm Jim Mishler.
6: 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Weather forecast.
7: We have sunshine today as temperatures are warming to a high in the mid-80s. Some cloud coverage is working its way in tonight with temperatures dropping to a low in the mid-60s. We have rain late in the night and rain and possible thunderstorms early for Monday with a high in the low 90s, but it should be partly sunny by the afternoon. And on Tuesday, it'll be very sunny and hot with another high in the 90s. That is your latest weather forecast on 102.3, 103.3 FM, 1270 AM, Triple Talk, WMKT.
8: Fox News, I'm Angelo Bavaro. The U.S. launching new airstrikes against Iran in retaliation for Iran strikes in the Strait of Hormuz.
9: As I think you were just referencing there with House Speaker Mike Johnson, but also President Donald Trump really sees on this message that they're not democratic socialists, which they say that they are, calling that communist instead. You saw President Donald Trump actually start to message
8: Jennifer Griffin in response, Iran launching more joint missile and drone operations in Kuwait and Bahrain. Flash flooding claims at least four lives in Kentucky.
10: We've seen 6 to 7 inches of rain in some parts of our Commonwealth, which has created dangerous conditions. Flash floods, and I need you to be careful.
8: Governor Andy Beshear, frustration growing in Venezuela as the earthquake death toll tops 1,400. 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
9: Moving forward in the
11: Yeah, and a lot of them think the Democrats are giving them the messaging. If you are out there supporting things like abolishing borders and abolishing ICE and those kinds of things, don't play in middle America. Might work in New York City, but we've got this Promise to America pledge. Lucas touched on this. You've got a number of Democrat lawmakers and Democrat candidates, and they've signed on to this saying, we are capitalists, not socialists. We want safety, not lawlessness. We are mainstream, not extreme. We are proud, not ashamed of America. And you heard, you know, Congressman Auchincloss distancing from this stuff too, but now there's got to be a messaging fight within the party itself.
12: I don't think there's so much a messaging fight as there is a coalition of people under Mondami at the moment who's had great success saying, you know what, we think the establishment in this country, including some of the establishment Democrats, have failed us in terms of responding to President Trump, who they see as the extremist. And right now, I think this entire moment is all about the panic inside the Republican Party as we approach the midterms, because midterms are usually determined, the outcomes determined by, it's like a referendum on the president. And right now in Fox polls, the president is at a record high in terms of disapproval, like 61%. And so there's a sense that the Republicans have to find an

0: Warren, Maryland. I look at Pritzker in Illinois. I just don't see it. It looks to me like Democrats are moderates.
1: But are they going to be run out of town? I mean, you've got Senator Slatkin saying it's time for some big changes here. I mean, are these new candidates a gift to the Republicans in this year?
2: I think it would be a huge mistake, Juan, for the lesson of Democrats, what happened this past week, to say, oh, it's about President Trump. Literally, the Democratic Party is about to be overturned from within. Democratic socialists are saying, hey, we can win and we can take over the party. And to somehow suggest that this is also kind of equally a problem on the Republican side, the same week the Democratic Socialists had these wins, unprecedented wins in New York City, Tucker Carlson, representative of the part of the nativist, isolationist Republican element, says he's leaving the Republican Party. So President Trump right now has consolidated his brand of MAGA, which is not Tucker Carlson this week, at the same moment that the Democratic leadership has lost control entirely. And if they don't focus on what's happening within, they're going to lose the party. That is what happened this week. It really has very little to do with President Trump. In fact, I would say it's a result of Democrats focusing everything through the lens of President Trump, everything about the derangement syndrome, that they kept their eye off the ball, and Democrats now see themselves taken over by people, whether you call them communists, socialists, or Democratic socialists. It's ruled by anti-Semitism, isolationism, anti-Israel. It's foreign policy issues that have nothing to do with everyday Americans, and they're winning.
1: All right, well, we're going to have to leave it there because we're out of time, but we have a lot more to talk about, and we've got this, a special behind-the-scenes tour of this special place.
3: As we stand on the edge of our 250th year of independence, I am thrilled to declare that America is back.
1: That was President Trump ushering in the Great American State Fair this week. We got a VIP look around the entire 10 blocks here on the National Mall with one of the key organizers. This is it, the Great American State Fair, and one of the women responsible for making this happen, Ambassador Monica Crowley.
4: Welcome to the Great American State Fair, Shannon. We welcome you. We welcome all Americans, international visitors. We've got all 50 states and six territories represented here. And as you can see, a once-in-a-lifetime Ferris wheel right in the middle of the National Mall.
1: In addition to that, the fair showcases special areas devoted to the American heartland, faith and family, American innovation, live musical performances, synchronized flyovers, and much more.
4: The president's vision was to have a real World's Fair environment here so that everybody could come and enjoy great food and traditional blue ribbon competitions. You may live in one state and never have visited another state. This is your opportunity to get a taste of that state. I do recommend Florida in particular. When you walk in, you will smell oranges.
1: I've heard. I can't wait to go check it out myself. Spoken like somebody who was Miss Florida last century. It's true. I did get to smell the lovely aroma of Florida's citrus and even practice my putting.
4: Oh!
1: If you're a big World Cup fan, you can watch the big matches on a giant screen. So you guys are also capturing the craze that's spreading across the country. In addition to 250 is the FIFA World Cup. Such a privilege for us to host, and people can take part in that right here in Washington.
4: Here we've got the FIFA Fan Zone, which is hugely popular. For every single match, we get thousands of people coming out to the National Mall, watching each and every match on that giant screen that you see there. And there's a great sense of community that comes with all of this.
1: Some of America's most advanced and innovative companies have cutting-edge demonstrations, including aerospace giant Northrop Grumman's Sky Tunnel. While General Electric Aerospace is showing off one of its gigantic airplane engines.
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1: You can even see a real-life rodeo in the heart of the nation's capital.
6: Between those wild herds, the Hooli Nation.
1: This also leads up to some amazing July 4th celebrations.
4: We are going to experience a tremendous gathering of the American people and really the world right here on the National Mall on July 4th for a massive salute to America. And because it is President Trump, he has promised the greatest and biggest fireworks display in the history of the world.
1: So the fair is open to visitors through July 10th. There is much more information at freedom250.org. 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Next week, we will be back here with a wrap-up of the Salute to America Bash as we officially celebrate our independence with a massive party here on the National Mall next weekend. When we return, a multi-billion dollar fraud bust, and wait until you hear how some of your tax dollars were being spent.

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13: What does a typical yield look like for you, and
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15: 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We're really focused on growing a diverse array of crops. We're one of the few farms that grows everything. We grow everything from seed and then transplant out into our fields. And we're definitely largest in the county in terms of growing certified organic produce.
14: A foreigner's eyes appreciate one of the largest in northern Michigan.

0: how great the American people are, all relative. We should all embrace it.
1: We yes, this piece really of the Washington Post does say sometimes it takes outsiders seeing us with fresh eyes to remind us of who we are and what we have. And they go on to say, we're still this place where people will get onto a rickety raft and go through shark-infested waters to try to get more water.
2: 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That's why we love America. You can create.
3: If you're a farmer interested in being on the show, call Nathan's Wales in the Ellsworth Farmers Exchange Corporate Office.
2: It's been a unifying event.
3: Lansing, it's all over the country. You know, you can Ellsworth.
2: You can go to a stadium in Kansas City and watch World Cup, and I think it brings the world home. To me, it's about the fans picking up on Roger's statement. It's about people coming here and reflecting the greatness of America. I will say this. It's not about Trump. And I think people who are suggesting that it's Trump. No. This is about America. And, you know, it doesn't matter who the president is.
1: Well, it seems to be executing well. People seem to be having a good time. So as we're looking at the rest of the world, looking at us and seeing America in a different light, the Reagan Institute has got a summer survey that asks these questions about U.S. leadership. And one of them is about U.S. engagement and taking the lead in international events. 61% said that the U.S. should be more engaged in doing that. 27% said less engaged. What do we take from that question, Roger?
4: Well, it shows that this notion of isolationism, which has pockets within the Republican Party, and now we see on the socialist side or Democratic socialist side, on the Democratic Party, is a marginal element in our national politics. And if you take one level deeper than that, you look at what kind of engagement they want in the world, it's remarkable. Republicans and Democrats agree that they want peace through strength. They want to advance human rights and democracy in the world. And they want to see us trading with the world. Those are the elements to the tune of 8 out of 10. So these factions on the far right and far left are not representative of where the American people are. That's what the survey shows.
1: Yeah, and it shows, like you said, a lot of coalescing around common goods and common ideas that we as Americans, regardless of party, should be able to support. So, okay, panel, thank you very much. We'll see you next Sunday. Up next, we're going to take you back live to Trey Yinks with some breaking details on those growing tensions in the Middle East, where things stand with the Strait when we return live from the National Mall.

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1: 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A snack company is recalling some of one of its products over food allergy risks. The Second Nature Brands company voluntarily calling back certain 10-ounce pouches of its Keto Crunch Smart Mix Trail Mix snacks. The pouches are marked with the best if used by February 12, 2027 date on the backside of the pouch. Packages with other best if used by dates are unaffected by the recall. The affected products may contain cashews, pistachios, and cherries that are not marked in the product content. The FDA says those contents could cause serious or life-threatening allergic reactions to some consumers who have an allergy or sensitivity to tree nuts or cherries. No illnesses have been reported in connection with the product. Customers who purchased those products should not consume them and can contact Second Nature for a full refund. 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
3: Democratic nominee and 42nd President of the United States, Bill Clinton, addressed the Democratic Convention in 1992 at Madison Square Garden in New York City.
4: Let it be our cause that we give this child a country that is coming together, not coming apart. A country of boundless hopes and endless dreams. A country that once again lifts its people and inspires the world. Let that be our cause. Our commitment and our new covenant. My fellow Americans, I end tonight where it all began for me. I still believe in a place called hope. God bless you and God bless America.
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0: on after Tehran continues to target shipping in the Strait of Hormuz and our U.S. allies and our bases, frankly, in the region. Fox News chief foreign correspondent Trey Yingst joins us from Tel Aviv. Hello, Trey.
1: Shannon, good morning. The ceasefire between the United States and Iran is being tested as Iran attacks vessels in the Strait of Hormuz. The U.S. military overnight launched a new round of strikes against IRGC targets after they went after an oil tanker near the strait. Now, according to CENTCOM, U.S. military aircraft targeted Iranian military surveillance infrastructure, communication systems, air defense sites, drone storage facilities, and mine layer capabilities. The president posted to Truth Social shortly after the strike, saying, in part, United States aircraft just struck Iranian missile and drone storage locations and coastal radar sites for violating the ceasefire agreement again. In response, Iran launched missiles and drones toward Kuwait and Bahrain. This was the second exchange of fire this weekend between the United States and Iran. The new military activity comes as the situation between Israel and Hezbollah plays out on a separate but parallel track. The Israelis launched new strikes against Hezbollah this weekend as Hezbollah continued attacks against Israeli forces in southern Lebanon, killing at least one soldier. Late last week, there was a diplomatic breakthrough in Washington as the Israelis and Lebanese signed a framework agreement aimed at normalizing ties between the two countries and disarming Hezbollah.
2: This is a massive blow to Iran and Hezbollah. Iran tried to force a withdrawal from South Lebanon upon us. You heard these demands all the time.
1: And today, Iranian officials are threatening to withhold their delegation from the technical talks that are scheduled with the United States over those strikes that took place last night. Shannon?
0: Yeah, very delicate. Okay, Trey Yingst, thank you very much. We appreciate your update. And thank you for joining us from home. I'm Shannon Bream. Have a wonderful week. We're going to see you for Fox News Sunday next time right here back at the National Mall as we officially mark America's 250th birthday.
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4: The attacks continue. I'm Paul Stevens, Fox News, and yes, the U.S. launching new airstrikes against Iran.
1: The United States conducted a new round of airstrikes against Iran overnight after the IRGC targeted another oil tanker in the Strait of Hormuz. According to U.S. Central Command, surveillance sites along with storage facilities and radar systems were hit by U.S. planes. The president posted to Truth Social shortly after saying the strikes, the United States aircraft just struck Iranian missile and drone storage locations and coastal radar sites for violating the ceasefire agreement again. It is very possible that they will never learn. The president goes on to say, there may come a point when we are no longer able to be reasonable and will be forced to militarily complete the job that we very successfully started. If that happens, the Islamic Republic of Iran will no longer exist. Now, in response, Iran launched missiles and drones toward Kuwait and Bahrain.
4: And that is Fox's Trey Yingst in Tel Aviv. Several Democrats releasing a manifesto speaking out against socialism and pledging to support capitalism. Democratic Socialist Mayor New York City's Orhan Mamdani telling ABC's This Week he's not interested in reading this manifesto and is more focused on showing the results of socialism.
5: I think democratic socialism at the heart is pragmatic. Because if we cannot deliver for working people, then what is this for? I'm not interested in writing a manifesto or, frankly, in reading one. I'm interested in delivering, and that's exactly what we've been showing.
4: Now, the Promise to America manifesto was published on the 28th of June, says that they're aiming to prevent lawlessness and recklessness that would come from an embrace of socialism. This coming after the NYPD released stats at the beginning of June that showed that major crime has gone down by 20% in the first 5 months of 2026. This after Zohran Mamdani was elected to and took office in the Big Apple. 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
2: President Trump scoring another primary endorsement election win, this one in the state of Louisiana.
3: Congresswoman Julia Letlow, who was backed by the president, won Louisiana's Republican U.S. Senate primary on Saturday. She defeated state treasurer John Fleming in a runoff. Letlow will face Democrat Jamie Davis in November. Letlow's victory caps Trump's primary efforts to unseat Republicans he's unhappy with. Kentucky Representative Thomas Massey, Texas Senator John Cornyn, and five Indiana state senators all lost re-election bids last month to challengers Trump-backed. Deborah Valentine, Fox News.
2: Three New Jersey teens who vanished on Friday after escaping MTA officers at a train station finally found safe last night, but they were in a different state, tells Chandley Painter.
4: After roughly 2 days missing and an extensive search using canines and drones, authorities were able to catch up with two 14-year-olds and a 17-year-old who left Montville Township, New Jersey on Thursday night. Authorities shifting the matter to a missing persons investigation at that time, but it wasn't until 5:30 Friday evening that the trio was seen again, this time at the Denville, New Jersey train station. Then a day later on Saturday afternoon, MTA officials recognized the group all the way in Connecticut at a train station in Stamford. But when MTA officers attempted to make contact with the boys, the two 14-year-olds fled as they were taking the 17-year-old into protective custody.
2: And police say the boys appear to have left their homes on their own accord, but the motive behind their actions is still unclear. At the World Cup, today begins the start of the knockout round, which basically means it's officially now win or go home. That gets underway this afternoon at SoFi Stadium in Los Angeles with a match between South Africa and Canada. That's a 3 o'clock Eastern time start in L.A. I'm Paul Stevens, and this is Fox News.
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8: We have sunshine today as temperatures are warming to a high in the mid-80s. Some cloud coverage is working its way in tonight with temperatures dropping to a low in the mid-60s. We have rain late in the night and rain and possible thunderstorms early for Monday with a high in the low 90s, but it should be partly sunny by the afternoon. And on Tuesday, it'll be very sunny and hot with another high in the 90s. That is your latest weather forecast on 102.3, 103.3 FM, 1270 AM, Triple Talk, WMKT.
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morning, gardeners. It's Sunday morning. It's time for your favorite gardener and mine, Patrick Parent. 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

Good morning, gardeners. Welcome to the Paul Parent Garden Club. I'm your host, Patrick Parent, Paul's youngest son, and we got an hour left in the show.

Already had some great content. We're working on doing some more great content for you in this next hour. And before we get into that, give you a couple options of how to get a hold of us. Our email address is paulpgardenclub@gmail.com. 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And love to hear from you that way. Emails, I've been getting a lot of emails this summer. It's been helpful to get some content out to you guys. But you could also call us and leave a voicemail. Our phone number is 339-645-0201. Again, 339-645-0201. That is a voicemail, but you can also text it. So if you have some questions, you can answer it right there on the air and have it for you. So now that we've got ways to get a hold of me, let's jump into an email. And this email is going to lead into another question, and it's going to be a decent discussion in regards to this because it is super important. Now, from Gail, it says, could you go over the watering of plants and grass during a hot summer? I do early in the morning, and then if the shade has come over some plants and grass, I will give them a drink in the afternoon. Gail from Lowell. So, when I hear the hot summer, I usually think of drought. I've been talking about drought for, a while now. And I just like to be ahead of it and know that I'm doing the right thing to get it to that spot. Now, a watering schedule for the lawn and garden, they're pretty close to each other when it comes to lawns and plants of how much they need per week. Now, the goal here is to get 1 to 2 inches of water per week. That's the majority of plants, the lawn as well, right? There's ways to look at it so that you can get the best bang for your buck. And there's not, more evaporation or, you're not looking to see when it's going to rain and base it off that. One of the things when it comes to watering plants, to be honest, unless it's, a major storm coming, I don't pay attention that if it's going to rain one day during the week and say, oh, I don't have to water that week. There's been some times where it says flooding, all these things, and we still don't get the rain. There have been times where it does say flooding and we get flooded. So I'm not saying that it always happens that way. But when we start to depend on Mother Nature to water our plants, that's when our plants start to go thirsty. That's when they don't have enough moisture in the ground. So going a few guidelines when it comes to watering. Biggest thing, we want to water deep and less frequently. We want to water at specific times to minimize evaporation. We want to look at it and say, does it make sense for us to use a rain gauge, or how can we measure how much water we're getting? Because is it too little? Is it too much? We also need to look at it and say, what type of plant is it? Because some might want more water than that 1 to 2 inches. Some might want just that 1 to 2. But at the same time, we got to look at it and say, how are we watering? Are we watering, from above through a sprinkler system? Are we watering in a general area because it is a planting bed and saying, oh, well, that's enough? Because think about it, if there's a tree in the center with then pyramiding down type plants, which one is going to take the most water? And which one's going to do that, right? So those are some things we need to look at, as well as looking at the mulch that is around your plants and saying, do I need to,

do I have mulch around there? Because mulch does help retain moisture in the soil, and it helps reduce the need for watering. So we've gone through a checklist of the ideas of, you know, the general guidelines of what we need to do during drought conditions or hot summer, right? So we look at those things and we say, all right, is there anything else we need to do? Well, there's a few things. One thing is check our sprinkler systems. Make sure that they're all working at the right times. Because when we talk about specific times, we always want it before 9 a.m. and after 5 p.m. Now, after 5 p.m., you're probably home, you're having dinner, you might be outside more, and you can see the sprinklers going. Before 9, a lot of us try to run sprinkler systems at 2, 3, 4 a.m. Maybe it's early, maybe it's a little bit later, but that rush of the morning, we're not spending as much time paying attention if there's an issue in the sprinkler system. So we need to make sure we run it every once in a while, all the zones, during the day while you see it. So you know if there is an issue, because I don't know about you, but at 2, 3 a.m. in the morning, I'm not worrying about if my sprinkler system's working or not. I'm worrying about the sleep that I'm hoping to get, right? I'm not worried about it. So you're gonna have to check it later. The other thing you should be looking at doing is thinking about some plants that might have some drought resistance capabilities, right? Are there other ways as well for you to get water? Is it a rain barrel to help water a little bit more? So during those drought times, you're not having to, you can't turn on the water because of the drought conditions, but you have this rain barrel that has the water for you. So those are some things you should be looking at and saying, what else can I do to make it happen? Right. So these are drought type issues. So let's dive into each one of these here. So watering deeply, less frequently. You've heard me talk about this. This speech goes on and on and on. But I'm seeing it more often. I'm starting to see more people pick up on this and discuss it more. I'm seeing more social media presence on a lot of different spots explaining deeper watering. And that deeper watering doesn't mean you take the hose and you jam it into the ground and let that full pressure just bore a hole to the ground, you know, as far as it can go. We're talking about, for your plants, just putting the hose on a trickle. Just so some water is coming out, not heavily, not too light, but just on a trickle here. And we're placing it on the base of the plant. I usually try to make it so it's in the middle so it can get all the way around the plant, because we are looking to make sure that root systems are growing out and down, not just on one side. And so by putting that in the middle, it usually will move to all sides when you're watering. Just keep an eye on it and say, if you've watched it, you know, after 5 minutes and you see just one side is wet, maybe move it to the other side and keep that side drenched as well. Now, by doing this, you're going to leave it on there, depending upon the size of the plant, 15, 20 minutes, sometimes half an hour. And that's going to get that water deep into the soil. It's going to get it where the roots are feeding, and so that all that moisture can then go back up into the plant and protect it. And so these are things that will help you not have to water as often. You'll water less, because the water is going to hit all the root system, not just the top system. Now, what happens when you water and it's just on the top, the sun comes out, and it can dry down to a certain point, and then there's no moisture. But if the water is deeper, it takes longer for the plant to dry out to get to the point where you're seeing the plant flagging, drying, wilting, etc. And so deeper waterings lead to less frequent waterings, which leads to less work in the long term, which allows you to enjoy your plants versus

0: always consistently working on them. Now, I'm not going to lie, I enjoy working on plants and doing all those things, so those are fun. But sometimes it's nice to just be able to enjoy what you're seeing. Now, we're going to take a break. We'll be back in a few.
1: This is your Tech It Out Minute with Mark Saltzman.
2: 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Visa's Mark Nelson, head of consumer payment products, says Visa recently announced 7 new and exciting technologies. Mark shared a couple with me here.
3: But we've introduced a flexible credential whereby a single card can be what you want it to be depending on the transaction type. 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We also announced this thing called a data token, which allows the customer to get a little bit more control in terms of where they want to share their data. So if they want to share data with a third party, they can enable a better shopping experience all through AI. And it's a way in which the consumers can have a little bit more control over who they share their data with.
2: More info is at Visa.com. 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

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And we're discussing watering during the hot season, drought times, and just going over a little bit of the basic guidelines here. Now, we mentioned watering at optimal times. And so the worst time to really water is between 9 and 5. I would say if you can do it before 10 or 11, you're better. You're okay. But before 9 is a good number to be looking at, right? A lot of people are working, you know, it used to be 9 to 5, but let's keep it that idea here. And they're at that, you're at work, so you don't have to worry about it. Do it before or after. I'm a big fan of doing it before. Now, the major reason why I feel that way is if you're watering, you can only water so much. Think about the amount of time before watering in the hot sun, right? So if you water, let's say it's 6 a.m., the hottest part of the day is usually between 12 and 2. Maybe 11 and 3, 4. And so if you were to water in the morning, during that time frame, the moisture is in the soil. And so as the sun hits it, it's warm. It will dry the water out and pull some of it out, but that water is by the roots when it needs to be, so that the sun isn't just baking on the soil, causing it to become warm, affecting the root system. And so it gets through that hottest part of the day with moisture in the ground. And then obviously it's a 24-hour cycle before you water again, but usually after that 5 o'clock, it starts to cool down, the sun isn't as hot, and your plant kind of gets a little bit of a bounce back at that point and some time to recover. And then it gets it until the next morning when you water. So you have the hottest part of the day where there's moisture specifically in the ground. Whereas if you water at night, that whole time frame to get to that 12 p.m. to 2 p.m. hottest part of the day, it's a lot longer. And your plant has more time to dry out. Now, obviously, it's not as warm, usually, at night. And in the morning, there's a little bit of morning dew, right? But the way I'm looking at it is, if you were to water at 6 p.m., let's say, and then the next day at 12 p.m., when the hottest part of the sun is, where it's going to dry it out, that's 18 hours of the water being in the ground. It's really gotten deep and it's started to dissipate. And it's 6 hours prior to when the next watering is going to be, but so it's not as saturated. Whereas 6 a.m., the hottest part of the day is only 6 hours away, and it allows during that time frame to have the moisture where it needs to be. Now, I've probably overdone it, overkilled the description here, but I think it's just very important to understand that when you do water in that middle time frame, the water is going to evaporate and you're going to constantly water, and then your water bill is just going to go up and up and up because you're always watering. So if we do the deeper waterings less frequently, you're not watering as

0: much, and you're saving money on a water bill, right? Now take a look at your plants, see what they are, make sure that they can be watered correctly. A lot of times some understory shrubs and plants, if you're watering a tree, that tree is going to take most of the moisture that you're putting down there. So make sure you do spend a little bit of time on the surrounding plants to make sure that those plants absorb water as well. And just also remember that if there is a decent sized tree there, it's always going to be pulling moisture from those little tree, those little shrubs or little annuals. And so those are going to dry a lot quicker. So the deeper soaking for a shrub or a tree, a big tree, is going to help allow the water to get to the others as well to make sure those little guys get some water too. So we're going to take a break. A couple more topics to discuss, so stay tuned for that. We'll be back in a few.
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11: Fox News, I'm Angelo Bavaro. The U.S. launching new airstrikes against Iran in retaliation for Iran strikes in the Strait of Hormuz.

0: Hormuz.
1: They attacked another ship in the Strait of Hormuz this morning, the MT Kiku. Iran last night responded to the first round of U.S. airstrikes, that 1 hour of airstrikes, with attacks of their own on U.S. forces in Bahrain.
0: Fox's Jennifer Griffin. In response, Iran launching more joint missile and drone operations in Kuwait and Bahrain. Flash flooding claims at least four lives in Kentucky.
2: We've seen 6 to 7 inches of rain in some parts of our Commonwealth, which has created dangerous conditions, flash floods, and I need you to be careful.
0: Governor Andy Beshear. Frustration growing in Venezuela as the earthquake death toll tops 1,400. 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
4: We have sunshine today as temperatures are warming to a high in the mid-80s. Some cloud coverage is working its way in tonight with temperatures dropping to a low in the mid-60s. We have rain late in the night and rain and possible thunderstorms early for Monday with a high in the low 90s, but it should be partly sunny by the afternoon. And on Tuesday, it'll be very sunny and hot with another high in the 90s. That is your latest weather forecast on 102.3, 103.3 FM, 1270 AM, Triple Talk, WMKT.
5: To stay in there a little bit more versus if there's nothing on the ground there. If there is nothing on the ground and you're just getting the sun to soil contact, the ground is going to dry out quicker. If you put that inch or so of mulch there, it's got to go through the mulch first. And so the mulch will hold that moisture and help protect, keep it in the ground the way it needs to be. So if you haven't mulched or you're thinking about mulching, make sure you look at how you, make sure you do it to help reduce watering for these summer months. And so a lot of people will mulch first thing in the spring to get that nice clean up, the color. And I don't disagree. People love it. But think about a secondary mulching now or even later in the fall, or it's mulching in the fall for winter and then mulching again in the, you know, late spring, early summer into June, so it has nice fresh mulch when it goes into the hot times to protect the soil and help keep the moisture in the ground. So kind of think about how you're working with that mulch to make it so that it's there when it needs to be. So now, keeping with the same theme in regards to drought conditions and watering, I had a question from Russ. And Russ said, we bought this dogwood from a local nursery last year. They installed it as it has grown about 18 inches, but leaves don't look healthy. I've been watering it every few days. Any ideas? And so I have a couple pictures. Now, it's a dogwood, so the leaves are, well, they're obviously green. they have more of an oblong shape to them, to a point at the end. But all the leaves here are kind of all facing down. Now, a good amount of dogwoods will have some of that happen the way the leaves are. But what the thing that I'm seeing on these leaves is the outer edges of, I'd say 95% of the leaves are browning, right? And it's the edges. It's not the centers. There are a few here and there from the picture that I'm seeing. But it's the edges all the way around. And to me, that right there is a good sign of scorch on the dogwood. Now, saying a good sign, it's not a good sign. It's a bad sign, but it's a good sign to me to show what's going on with leaf scorch. And that's usually caused by, you know, stress from heat. And it's also caused by maybe not enough water. And so Russ said he was watering every couple days. Now, not going to go into it again in full, but the watering deeply is the only way that you can allow it to dry out in between for a few days.

But in a situation like this, it's probably to get it back to where it needs to be, watering almost every day or every other day, right? Especially during heat waves, especially during 90-degree days, especially during times when we're not getting a lot of rain. And again, don't rely on Mother Nature to get the amount of moisture you need down in the soil, right? A lot of these leaves that are brown on the outsides, they might start turning a little bit crispy, or some might just start to fade into it. Realize there's nothing that's going to fix it in a way that they're just going to all miraculously be green, right? When it does have some of this brown on there from a scorch, there's no coming back from it, but the plant will still be healthy, because we're going to take a look at fertilizing it this fall, right? We're going to make sure that our plants have a really good shot at getting the nutrients it needs during this winter, so that next season we can start it with a bang, get more water and moisture into the plant, and then allow it to be a stronger plant. Now, with a dogwood, we're looking at using Hollytone. Hollytone's an acidic fertilizer from Espoma, and it is the best out there for acid-loving plants. And a dogwood is an acid-loving plant. And now, for a tree form like this, we're feeding in the spring and in the late fall. But the fall here is half the rate. And we're making sure that we go to the drip line of the plant. And this is the one for the trees where we're digging it into the soil. We're making sure that we're digging about a 3-inch wide hole and maybe about 12 to 18 inches deep. And we're doing about 2 to 3 feet apart. And then we're going to take however much we've determined based on the calculations from the back of the package and divide that evenly into the holes. We'll then backfill all the holes with soil and then water it in. So the Hollytone, we're getting deeper into the soil, versus the plant tone is a surface topper, right? And so Hollytone at this point is what we're looking for when it comes to the dogwoods. That's going to get strong into the winter, so next year when those leaves come out, they're not going to have an issue. What I would also like to see you do when it comes to this dogwood, at this time, look at using a product like Protolizer, right? Natural Alternative has that product called Protolizer. You've heard me talk about it. You've heard Karen talk about it when she's on the show with us. Protolizer is a probiotic for the soil. It works with fertilizers that are in the ground. It works with the nutrients that are there to get the better aspects of the plant to where it needs to be, right? It's those probiotics, and it's there to make sure your plants thrive. And so adding it to the mix is going to be very helpful. Now, again, the leaves aren't going to go into this miraculous turn green again at this point, but they're going to be on there. And so you're not going to see like that great moment where the plant just comes back with vibrant green. You might here and there, but we still want to make sure that everything behind those leaves, the branches, the roots, the stem, everything is strong. So that's why we're looking at using a product like Protolizer. And this with something, when it's an issue where the plant has some issues, there's under some stresses, you're going to use it a little bit more often than if it was just a regular application. Okay, so for trying to get the exact that we need here, for an established plant here, you can usually pour the product directly directly on the foliage for best results once you've mixed it into with water.

0: But the idea here is we're always getting ready for winter with the plants to make sure that they survive and thrive for us. And so use a liquid fertilizer with the protolyzer, not in the same container, but use it hand in hand. So water first, make sure it's a deep soaking, then water with a liquid fertilizer, whether it be a Neptune's Harvest, an Espoma product, or like a wettable powder from Peters. Put the amount that you're supposed to based on the instructions on the package. Then mix up the protolyzer, the same amount that you should, and then water that in. There are dry applications that you can do for it depending upon sizes of plants, so it is an option as well. But what's going to happen is those microbes and the fertilizers that's coming from the liquid food are going to then meet with the protolyzer, and it's going to be just a symbiotic relationship where they are going to benefit from each other. And they're going to work to help your plant get stronger, the roots grow deeper, and allow it to absorb water a little bit easier too. Because a lot of this here is going to help make those roots have those little like hairs on the roots. Those little hairs are going to absorb some of the water. It's not just the roots itself. And so by doing this, you're going to have a stronger next year and the year after. Now, one more thing that I noticed with the dogwood tree is I'd love for you to take a look at the base of the dogwood and see that flare and see if you can expose some of it, because that's part of it too. I see, you know, it gets a little blurry when I zoom in, but you can kind of see the base of the plant. It does have a little bit of a root flare. But I'd almost pull a little bit of that soil out there, because the picture I have has a nice border around the plant so that the grass doesn't come up to it. But taking some of that soil out of there is also going to allow the moisture to get where it needs to be and the air to get where it needs to be to allow that tree to breathe. I'd also look at seeing if you could maybe make that border a little bit wider if possible, and then if you've removed some of that soil that's there, add a little bit of a layer of mulch to hold that moisture where it is. But don't get the mulch right up to the trunk. Leave about an inch or so, maybe 2 inches away from the trunk, so it's not, the water doesn't sit right on there. So hopefully that helps you out and gets you a lot of the information you need, Russ, and keep us posted on how it goes. We're going to take a break here. We'll come back, put a bow on this show, and work it into the next week. So we'll stay tuned for that. We'll be back in a few.
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Again, paulpgardenclub@gmail.com. And that is one of the best ways to get a hold of us. All the questions today have been via email. It's been perfect. I get to see them ahead of time, obviously. What I try not to do is read them and then be able to do a lot of research. It kind of keeps me in that question and answer that we've always done. But what I do is I'll see what the questions are, and then I can kind of order them in the show so we have a nice flow to it. So that is the best way. One of the other things I want to just remind everybody, if you go on to Spotify or Apple, you can download our podcasts and you can hear it at another time if you missed an hour or whatnot. Great way to do it and to listen to it whenever you can versus always on a Saturday or a Sunday. Now, a couple things here. Love for you to sign up for a newsletter from Natural Alternative. Go to their website. You get a monthly newsletter. It's called The Monthly Dirt. And they'll actually start talking this. I just got one. I want to say it was today, this week here. And they talked a bit about grubs. We talked a lot about grubs last week. So if you're starting to see some grub damage or know that you need to take care of grubs this fall because they are starting that full cycle, you could go back to last week's episode on, you know, wherever you download a podcast and hear a ton of information about grubs. It will definitely help you understand what you need to do. One cool thing is last week I was talking about the chart that they have for spring, summer, autumn, and winter for the grubs and where they're at. It shows it right there. You know, in the next few weeks, we're definitely going to be talking about preparing for fall when it comes to seeding, when it comes to planting. We're getting there. We're starting to think of it. You know, when we, our next show, not this one, obviously, our next show, it's the, we're into the month of August, and that's about the time we start thinking about if we're doing a full renovation of a lawn, is starting to take care of the soil now. You know, is it using a weed killer to kill some of the bad that's in the lawn to give it a 2-week span before you start to reseed? And we're starting to get into that, so we're going to discuss that in the upcoming weeks. We're also going to be talking about, you know, getting ready to plant again. I will say a lot of people are still planting, so it's not like they're getting ready again. They're just going to continue to do it throughout in the fall. But the next few weeks, we will discuss why that happens. I mean, fall is for planting. It's a saying that's out there that I hear every year all the time. Why is that? Well, plants can focus on its root system versus producing more shoots and flowers. It focuses on getting stronger for those next upcoming years, and so it has a better shot of making it. Now, those are some things to think about. Also, just make sure you continue to water. I know I touched on watering heavily today in drought conditions, but there are a number of people out there that are still having issues with drought and what to do. You know, I didn't even touch base on a lawn, whereas a lot of times with a lawn has the ability to go dormant during drought conditions where you don't actually need to water it as often. Maybe it's watering once or twice a week because we don't want to push the lawn to start growing again because it can naturally fight a drought by just going dormant. And so when it turns brown during the summer months, it's not a bad thing. It will come back to you in the fall. And so watering a lawn during a hot summer usually means only do it every so often to make sure it will be there in the fall for you. Now that's going to do it for today. I appreciate everybody for listening. I hope everybody has a great rest of their day. Enjoy the upcoming week. Until next week, be good to each other.

0: Get out there, plant something. We'll talk at you next week. Have a great week, everyone. We'll see you later.
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8: Texas Democrats are gathering in Corpus Christi this weekend for their state convention, all ahead of the upcoming midterms. It comes as Democratic Congressman James Tallarico and Republican Attorney General Ken Paxton remain locked in a tight Senate race. Texas Governor Greg Abbott joining Fox and Friends weekend to react.
12: So what Tallarico stands for, what the Democrats on the entire party ticket stand for, are antagonistic to the values of the state of Texas.
8: President Trump says he will campaign in Texas for Paxton. Former Vice President Kamala Harris has endorsed Tallarico. President Trump backed Louisiana Republican Julia Letlow defeating State Treasurer John Fleming in

0: Saturday's primary runoff. Letlow is vying for the seat against soon-to-be-vacating Senator Bill Cassidy.
1: Tonight, Louisiana sent a clear message that they want a candidate to represent them in the Senate who will always put America first and never turn her back on Louisiana voters.
0: Cassidy voted to convict the president on impeachment charges back in 2021. President Trump canceled the signing of the 21st Century Road to Housing Act, claiming that he will not pass it until Congress passes the Save America Act. In an interview with NBC's Meet the Press, Republican Senator Roger Marshall says that move by the president is necessary in order to pass a bill that would protect the integrity of America.
2: This is classic Donald Trump negotiation style. He's going to grab every leverage point he can, and this is one to get the bigger priority to cross the finish line, and that's election integrity.
0: The Save America Act would require voters to prove their citizenship. The act has been rejected by Democrats who claim that bill would prevent millions of Americans from accessing the polls who may not be able to access their legal documents. I'm Angelo Bavaro, and this is Fox News.

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3: We have sunshine today as temperatures are warming to a high in the mid-80s. Some cloud coverage is working its way in tonight with temperatures dropping to a low in the mid-60s. We have rain late in the night and rain and possible thunderstorms early for Monday with a high in the low 90s, but it should be partly sunny by the afternoon. And on Tuesday, it'll be very sunny and hot with another high in the 90s. That is your latest weather forecast on 102.3, 103.3 FM, 1270 AM, Triple Talk, WMKT.
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8: You're a comment and want to find out why your dog is jumping or digging, or your cat is scratching or waking you up or doesn't get along with the other cat, or your dog doesn't come when you call him, hates the next door. 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That's what this show is all about. And if you're new to this show, the pet show has been on the air now for just

under 50 is helping people resolve any issues they may be having with their pets, or as I always say, a lot more likely, any issues that their pets are having with their people. 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I got a lot of information I want to share to you. However, I have been inundated this week with emails from listeners all across the country and phone calls from listeners all across the country with their questions. So if I don't get to all my topics, I will put them up on YouTube during the week. 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Lots of great info there, lots of great videos there, some fun, some informative, and sometimes you'll find out a little bit more about me than I really want you guys to know. Let me do this. If you have a question or a comment, you know we record the show now, but you can call 24 hours a day and leave a message. 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Do you people ever sleep? I got these emails at 3 o'clock in the morning. 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When you go there, you'll see a note pop up that say, Ask Warren. Just type away your question and I'll respond to it, either here on this show most likely, or if I have time in person, or if you prefer, you can leave a voicemail, 24/7, 877-725-8255, 877-725-8255. Before I tell you what I have planned for today's show, which chances are I won't get to it, I am once again broadcasting from my home in Arizona, where today will be a balmy 114 degrees. Did I say that right? 114 degrees. Hey, I'm originally from Long Island. I can deal with humidity. I can deal even with the heat of Long Island. 85 degrees, maybe 87, occasionally 90. But they tell me, don't worry, even though it's 114 degrees, it's a dry heat in Arizona where you are. Warm, a dry heat. If I wasn't on the air, I'll tell you what I think about the dry heat and the people that keep telling me a dry heat. 114 degrees, I don't care, dry, wet, it is hot outside. When I take my dogs out, I have to hose down the back before I let them out. And they look at me and say, are you crazy, Pop? Wait till the sun goes down. Anyway, let me tell you what I have planned for today's show. As I said, I'm probably not going to get to all of my topics simply because I got so many emails and so many people having questions. But here are some of the topics I'd like to get to. And as I said, if I don't get to them, I'll post them on YouTube later this week. Number one, if your dog is not cooperating, many people just assume it's the dog's fault and punish the dog by actually putting him in his kennel for a timeout. I guess I started hearing this about 10 years ago, people using a timeout for their dogs. So I thought I'd tackle this today. Timeout. Do dogs really understand timeout? Timeout. Good idea, bad idea, or maybe both. We're going to take a look at timeouts. Personally, I've never used a timeout with a dog, but a lot of people, even people in the profession of training and behavior, believe in timeouts. I'm just not a timeout kind of guy, but we'll talk about that coming a little bit later. And for my cat aficionados out there, that was a tough word for me to say. Does your cat talk too much? I had one that would never shut up. Does your cat talk too much? Does your feline have a big, big mouth? Always meowing to the point of being excessive. There's a lot more to noisy cats than you may think. In my personal opinion, your cats are just outsmarting you. I'll explain coming up a little bit later on this show. I hope I get to some of these topics. Also, years ago, many years ago, while I was stationed in beautiful Germany, I was sitting with a few European trainers, and the discussion we were having was whether or not, you ready for this? Yes, we might have had a couple of Steinhagers. We might have had a couple of beers. They might have had a couple of Steinhagers or beers. Anyway, the question and what we were discussing was whether or not we actually believed as behaviorists, whether or not dogs and cats have moods just like people. So can our pets be moody? Can your dog be moody? Can your cat be moody? We'll talk about that coming up on this show. Hopefully we have time. Also, plenty of time for your questions and comments. So if your dog is jumping or humping or your cat woke you up at 3 o'clock in the morning, peed on your favorite rug, your dog's chewing everything in stock, he's barking too much,

0: He's digging, suffering with separation anxiety, abandonment issues. Your cat looks at the litter box and says, there's no way I'm going to pee in there. Your dog chewed up your cell phone. You got it, right? If you have questions or comments, stick with me. We'll help you resolve any issues that your pets may be having with you or you may be having with your pets. 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And when you're there, you can send me whatever you would like to send me in terms of a question or a comment or whatever you prefer. So lots of good stuff coming up on today's show. I'm looking through my notes as I'm talking to you. And I just want to share this with you because I found it kind of interesting and kind of funny. Throughout the break, kind of interesting and kind of funny at the same time. Okay. So, and if you want to comment about this, please do. I'm out early for my morning walk. I walk at 4:30, 5 o'clock in the morning. Quite honestly, a lot of people do because it gets too hot where I am. And I see a man standing next to his beautiful golden retriever with a totally frustrated look on his face. As I stopped and talked to him, he explained to me that the dog would walk for hours and hours and hours without a problem. But, there's always a but. If he sees a person coming, like me, he will just lie down until I come over to him, pet him. Then after a couple of minutes of being petted and they walk away, the dog will get up. Ah, the well-trained owner. I could not believe it. I've seen a lot of things, but I was walking. The dog was walking perfectly. He sees me. He lies down. The word in German is plots. He plots down and just stayed there till I came over, told him how adorable he was, gave him a pat on the head, a little hug and a lot of kiss. Then he got up. And he simply walked away. I love dogs. They have, and that's part of being a behaviorist. The part that I love so much is when our dogs are a little bit brighter than sometimes the people they live with. All right, let me do this. Let me take a quick break here. Then we'll get back to some questions that came in this week. Really interesting questions, by the way. I will take a look at those in a minute. But right now, you know, every week you hear me talk about a couple of different groups. One of the groups you hear me talk about is Delta Rescue. Now, Delta Rescue is interesting because it is a rescue, but more importantly, it's actually a place where animals go to live the rest of their lives. So how does that happen? Every year, literally thousands of dogs and cats and horses and other animals are either abandoned by crazy people or get lost and never found, especially around the 4th of July. And there are so many dangers out there for these dogs, cats, and other animals. The predators out there, no food out there, no water out there, fire dangers, car dangers. You get the idea, right? A lot of dangers out there. So what happens to these pets? Well, generally not good. However, this is where Delta Rescue and their sanctuary really come into play. What Delta Rescue does and what separates them is they go out and they find these dogs, these cats, these horses, these other animals that have totally been abandoned or lost or for whatever reason. They bring them back to their sanctuary. I said sanctuary. And there they will live out the rest of their lives with 24-hour veterinary care, the best quality food, the best quality care and love they can get. So here's what I'd like you to do. Go to their website, deltarescue.org. That's deltarescue.org. When you're there, take a look at some of the stories, look at some of the dogs, and donate what you can, $1, $10, $1,000, whatever it is. 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Remember, these animals stay there for life. You know what it costs to take care of over 1,500 animals on a daily basis? Veterinary costs, food costs. So please go to deltarescue.org today. Or if you prefer, you can text them directly, dogs, to 801-801. That's dogs to 801-801. I'm Warren Eckstein, and yes, you are listening to The Pet Show.
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0: Trotsky. You may have touched on a few of them already, but what makes your farm stand out from others?
1: Farming in northern Michigan is not what it was a few decades ago, or even generations ago for sure. And we're coming to be like one of the rarer entities of a business up in northern Michigan. It's rarer and rarer to see active, you know, thriving farms. And so what we've kind of focused on is just growing really high quality, you know, produce and really high quality flowers that we can sell to the public. That's kind of our staple. If it wasn't for the high quality portion of it, where people can come in and say, gosh, this really is unique and different and want to, you know, search it out, then that's we wouldn't be here.
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0: thought I saw a putty cat a tweeping upon me. I did. I.
1: We are back on the Pet Show. I'm Warren Eckstein. I don't know why I'm in such a great mood today. It's 114 degrees outside, but I still am in a good mood, I guess, because I'll be spending most of the day inside with Molly and Willie, the cutest dogs in the world. Obviously, everyone thinks the same way. Anyway, I'm going to start right off today. I have all my topics. I'm going to start with an email I received from Missy in Alabama. And just if you don't believe me, what does that say? It says, "Hey, Warren. We just adopted a new puppy from the local rescue. Well, thank you and bless you for doing that. He's kind of a little bit of everything. We call him a blended breed. My question is that many people, including trainers, are telling me not to start training the dog till he's at least 3 or 4 months old. What do you say? I always trust your opinion. I hope only when it comes to animals. Here's the bottom line. I start training and behavior work when I can as early as 8 weeks old. And the reason for that is the same energy and the same intelligence it takes for a puppy to learn how to do something wrong, Pinky used to teach the puppy how to do something right. Now, here's the difference. With an 8 or a 9 week old puppy, you have to make it fun. In other words, the training should be a little bit incorporated into play periods with them. So when you're playing with the dog, tuck his butt under, say sit, and then go back to playing. But yes, the same energy and the same intelligence it takes to learn how to do something wrong should be focused on doing something right. So many times that the behavior problems and dogs wind up at shelters is because people did not take the time to educate them when they were younger. So all these habits developed and they come in and say, hey, how can we break this up? Then yes, we can break any habits, but you're ahead of the game. You're starting with a brand new rescued puppy and believe me, that dog's going to know he's rescued and pay you back every day for the rest of his life. And therefore, if you start educating and training really young, what I would do is maybe 3-4 minutes at a time, make it fun, make it enjoyable, use some high-value treats, whether it be a hug and a kiss or whether it be food. I don't care. It doesn't make any difference. I prefer a hug and a kiss if you want to use food. So the question is, it's not too early to start focusing on socializing and training. Now, as much time as I just spend on the importance of training when we can get them at a young age, the most important thing that anyone can do when they adopt a new puppy or an older dog, if they can, is training is critical. Yeah, education's important. You have to have a positive way to communicate with the dog. But even more important than that, by having the dog socialize, and that's the most important thing, socialize, and then do some training at the same time. So Missy in Alabama, again, thank you for taking this dog in. I really appreciate any dog. What was that? I appreciate any dog that you've adopted. But now the bottom line is simply this. Have fun. Work at a pace that's comfortable for the dog. I'm not worried about your pace. That's comfortable for the dog. And make sure you spend a lot of time socializing. If you spend as much time teaching how to do something right and spend less time teaching the dog, correcting the dog for doing something wrong. You know, dogs are pretty instinctive. I have worked with so many thousands of dogs that knew that they

were doing something wrong, but did it anyway because they knew they were going to get attention for it. And as you always hear me say, dogs will respond to negative attention or a positive attention. It absolutely, to them, for the most part, it makes really no big difference. So a couple of things came up this week that I want to talk about as well. And we're going to get to them eventually. One of the things I'm going to talk about is whether or not you believe that dogs and cats make choices. A lot of people don't do that. We're also going to take a look at why your dog may go crazy after a bath. A lot of dogs go absolutely berserk after a bath. And a lot of people say, Warren, I know you compare ages of dogs, you know, 7 years to 1 year of a person, but what about cats? So I have some information. We'll compare some cat ages as well. But before I get to more phone calls and more information, I want to share this with you. I am the biggest believer in when you rescue or you save a dog, that they pay you back every day for the rest of their lives. However, I work with a lot of shelters. In fact, the majority of my career has been working with shelters all across the country. Shelters are not fun places for any animal, but certain individuals in particular find it harder to get adopted. So I'm going to give you some of the most overlooked animals at shelters. Number one, black dogs and black cats. Black dogs, it's called the black dog, black cat syndrome among shelter workers. Black dogs and black cats find it really difficult to find homes. That's why one of my dogs I adopted is mostly black. So who cares what color they are? You love the dog, black cat, black dog, don't let that turn you off. Special needs animals. I've had so many listeners adopt dogs and cats with special needs, whether it be three legs, whether it be deaf, whether it be blind. And let me tell you, after they live with you for a little bit of time, you have no idea what their challenges are. They overcompensate and work within those. And the other animals that have a difficult time at shelters are older pets. I've adopted dogs at 13 or 14 years old. Not everyone's going to do that. But older pets, I'm telling you, even if you have a dog or you're thinking about adopting and you want to, by adopting an older dog or an older cat, think about the accomplishment you've just had. Here's an older dog or an older cat at a shelter. Chances are he might have had a good life somewhere else and the owners may have passed away or moved or whatever, whatever. So this older dog or older cat is sitting at the shelter, and people just assume, I'm not going to adopt the older dog or older cat. But here's my theory. We're all animal lovers. You're listening to The Pet Show. We've been listening together and talking together for years. I've adopted dogs that were 14 years old, 13 years old, that were deaf blind with three legs. And people say, how could you do that? Well, even if the dog only lived with me for a month before he, well, I'm going to cry now. Even if the dog only lived with me for a month or 2 months, I want that older dog or older cat to know that when they does cross over that rainbow bridge, that someone, somewhere cared about him, loved him, and wanted him to cross over with a smile versus in a frown. So if you're thinking about adding a new pet to your household or adopting a pet for the first time, don't overlook the black dogs and black cats, special needs animals, older dogs. I'm telling you, they will be one of the best decisions you ever made. I always try to do that. In fact, I work with a group that's based in Maryland that does a lot of work with dogs with handicapped dogs. And it's amazing how many thousands of people have adopted dogs and some cats that had wheelchairs or whatever. And yet once they brought them into the home, they knew they were loved. That's what it's all about. We'll take a quick break. I'm Warren Eckstein. 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
8: Michigan's new deer hunting regulations, next on today's All Outdoors Update.
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8: Debate over the Michigan Natural Resources Commission's decision to move forward with the so-called one-buck rule for deer hunting has not stopped, probably won't. Avid hunter Josh Arbogast is among the more vocal supporters of the rule's change.
10: Well, I think it's hard to accept change. I think people don't like change. When you grow up hunting two bucks, I think you're going to want to continue to hunt two bucks.
8: But the NRC decision changes all that dramatically.
10: If you can shoot a buck, you can shoot a doe. So we need to go back to actually managing the resource and being better stewards of everything that we're doing. Everything in the woods is what that boils down to.
8: We've linked to the state's deer hunting regs for you at alloutdoorsupdate.com. Big changes for the Lower Peninsula, not quite so much for the UP. Changes also involve use of rifles for deer hunting in the Lower Peninsula. Plenty of time through the summer to get boned up on everything. I'm Jim Mishler.
11: Fox News, I'm Angelo Bavaro. The U.S. launching new airstrikes against Iran in retaliation for Iran strikes in the Strait of Hormuz.
12: They attacked another ship in the Strait of Hormuz this morning, the MT Kiku. Iran last night responded to the first round of U.S. airstrikes, that 1 hour of airstrike, with attacks of their own on U.S. forces in Bahrain.
11: Fox's Jennifer Griffin. In response, Iran launching more joint missile and drone operations in Kuwait and Bahrain. Flash flooding claims at least four lives in Kentucky.
13: We've seen 6 to 7 inches of rain in some parts of our Commonwealth, which has created dangerous conditions. Flash floods, and I need you to be careful.
11: Governor Andy Beshear. Frustration growing in Venezuela as the earthquake death toll tops 1,400. 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
15: We have sunshine today as temperatures are warming to a high in the mid-80s. Some cloud coverage is working its way in tonight with temperatures dropping to a low in the mid-60s.

We have rain late in the night and rain and possible thunderstorms early for Monday with a high in the low 90s, but it should be partly sunny by the afternoon. And on Tuesday, it'll be very sunny and hot with another high in the 90s. That is your latest weather forecast on 102.3, 103.3 FM, 1270 AM, Triple Talk, WMKT.

And we are back on the Pet Show. So, I was asked this question 1,000 times once this week, and I said, you know what? Let me go on the air and talk about it. If you bathe your dog, like I do, you ever notice that after you bathe them, generally they go a little bit crazy, a little bit wacko after you bathe them? Those zoomies come in there? Well, the reason for that is they're trying to gain back their sense of identity. As we know, and this is something I wrote, as we know, dogs use scent to communicate all kinds of information to one another. From marking territory to letting other dogs know they're looking for a partner, dogs rely on familiar scents to let others know what they want. When you give your dog a bath, when you give your dog a bath and lather them up with some scented doggy shampoo, what you're really doing is getting rid of their unique scent, their unique smell. At least for a little while. And that might stress your dog out after a bath. They don't just smell right. They may have thought they lost their identity. Therefore, it's not surprising to me at all why dogs may run around like crazy, then roll in the grass in hopes of gaining back their familiar doggy odor. My two guys do that. Bathe them. They go right into the yard, roll around in the grass and the dirt. If your dog does all that, next time, consider investing perhaps in an unscented dog shampoo to avoid those post-bath zoomies. See, you're not going to get that information on political shows. You only get that information right here on The Pet Show. So this was an interesting call as well. And I get this an awful lot. And I wanted to share it with you guys. So many calls came in today. This one came in, by the way, from Nancy. Sent me an email. Here it goes. Warren, my dog has intermittent, I have to look up that word, intermittent aggression with certain dogs at our dog park. When walking him on a leash, he is aggressive towards other dogs that he doesn't know. Well, a couple of things. When does it happen? Who's involved? What happened right before your dog became aggressive? And what was the dog's body language? What really good behaviors look for is what we call trigger points. At what point is your dog starting to stiffen up or look like he has that assertive or reactive facial expression? First thing you need to do is increase the distance. Distance really helps resolve trigger problems. And here's the important part, and it sounds easier than it is. And believe me, I get it. When you have the intermittent, you know, it's a lot easier to resolve a problem with a dog that's always aggressive versus a dog that's intermittently aggressive, because with an all-aggressive dog, you can pretty much figure out. So it's important for you to find out what the triggers are. That's really important. What's getting him crazy? Is the running around at the dog park? Is it the other dogs at the dog park? So what's the resolution? The resolution to intermittent aggression is counter conditioning. Once we figured out what's causing that aggressive behavior, what we want to do is before that aggressive behavior starts, we want to do something amazing, a treat, praise, something so the dog associates the sight of that other dog, whether it be at the dog park or whether it be walking. Something positive is going to happen rather than something negative. Now, lots of times the assertive behavior might be due to past experiences, stray dogs, whatever. But it makes no difference. I don't care if you're living with Cujo. If you have a dog that has intermittent aggressive behavior, a couple of things. Number one, good, solid, basic training is important, because if the dog's trained, it gives you more control. If the dog's not trained and he's showing aggressive behavior and you're yelling, no, no, stop it, don't do that, wait till daddy comes home, all you're doing is creating more aggressive behavior on the dog's part and getting him more excited. So basic obedience, try to figure out what the trigger is. Is another dog staring at him? Is another dog barking at him? What the trigger point is? Is the closeness?

And there's other things you can do as well. If you find a dog that perhaps he's not best friends with and you can work with their owner, you can do what's called parallel walking, walking alongside each other at a distance where the dogs aren't reacting to each other, and over a period of time get closer. So the bottom line is this. Intermittent aggression is very often a reason that dogs wind up at shelters. However, it can be resolved. 100% in every case, no, but at least it can be controlled if not resolved. So Nancy, don't give up. When you're dealing with intermittent aggressive behavior, though, sometimes you might want to work with a professional. Check with your vet, find a trainer behaviorist in the area, and if they want to do anything like prong collars or electric, anything that doesn't sound right to you is probably not right for your dog. So intermittent aggression, a common problem. Great question, by the way, but yes, it definitely can be, if not resolved, at least controlled, if the owner would just take the time to figure out exactly what is going on. So let me do this. Someone asked me the other day, do dogs and cats make choices? Do our dogs and cats make choices? You know, just by watching your dog or cat do certain things, banging the water dish when empty so that you fill it up, nuzzling you first thing in the morning to get you up and ready for the walk, you can tell your dog or cat is making choices. They learn by experience. They learn by experience that you may roll over and go back to sleep unless he is very persistent. He's found out by trial and error that even though you don't want him on the couch enough attempts, you'll give up. Once your pet has figured our likes and our dislikes, he probably can learn how to manipulate them for his own purposes. They are so, so smart. So for those people that believe that dogs are just and cats are just instinctive beings and they don't respond to this or that, yes, dogs do. They actually do make choices. And sometimes their choices may not be agreeable to us. But let me tell you, as someone who trained many, many military police dogs and even advanced beyond that, what I found out a long time ago is that when the dog looks at you and the dog is making a choice, evaluate that choice. The dog may, in fact, be right. All right, let me do this. Let me take a quick break here. And then we'll get back to some more questions. So many questions coming in, so many comments. Boy, you guys are making me work this week. So I want to tell you about Hugs and Kisses. That's my animal fund. I can go on and on about it and on and on and on about it. I need your help. I'm begging for your help. I have tears in my eyes for your help. Why? I'm telling you, every single day, we are inundated with the people that do the bulk of rescue work in this country, the small mom and pops that need help. Where do they go for help? Well, they come to the Hugs and Kisses Animal Fund. And when we can, we help them out. As soon as the money comes in, the money goes out. But here's where my Hugs and Kisses Animal Fund is so critical and so important. We search out the most deserving small rescue and humane groups across the country. They're the majority of people who do the rescue. We only pick out groups that are nonprofit, all volunteer. They're so busy trying to rescue and save animals. It'll be feral cat colonies, stray dogs, stray cats, injured animals, injured, whatever. There's never enough time for fundraising because they're too busy saving the animals. That's where you and I come together. That's right. We make the difference. And when you go to the website, you'll see the thank you letters of how the difference has been made by us working together. We raise the money. I have the microphone right here. I talk to thousands of people every week. So we have the ability, hopefully, to raise dollars. Once we raise that money, I immediately send it out to those organizations that have applied to Hugs and Kisses Animal Fund. Every single dollar goes directly to aid the humane work. Just go to the website. 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So please, I'm begging you. 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And we just put up a brand new

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0: I love John Denver. We are back on the Pet Show. I'm Warren Eckstein. Again, if you want to send me an email during the week with the questions, you can do that, and I'll try to answer them on the show. 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You can you'll see Ask Warren. You can shoot me a question there or call and leave me a message at 877-725-8255, 24/7, 877-725-8255, like John did. Let's hear from my friend John. This is a call I received this week. Hey, John.
1: I have a Labrador Retriever, golden yellow Labrador Retriever, and the dog's extremely intelligent, but when I tell it to do some, you would call them tricks, I think it's communication. Like, for example, I tell the dog back up, the dog backs up. If I tell the dog to do multiple things, the dog seems to get frustrated. I think it's frustration, but the dog goes ahead and growls. And I don't think it's aggressive. I really don't believe it's aggressive. And I would like your input on it.
0: It's a great question, John, from the great state of Delaware. Frustration growling, what does it actually mean? The growl is saying, I want something, I can't get it, and my stress level is rising. It's not aggression. It's not dominance. It's emotional overload. Hear that word? Emotional overload. Dogs growl from frustration when they're blocked from something they really want, they're overstimulated, they're confused about what to do. Extremely common in reactive dogs. Give the dog a clear alternative behavior. Don't punish the growl. I've talked about growls before. And a lot of growls, most growls are not aggressive growls. It's the dog saying something's up and I need some space or I need some time. In your case, maybe what you're asking, maybe what you're asking the dog to do, he's a little confused about. Go back and do some more training. But you're absolutely right. Most of the time, a growl is frustration rather than aggressive behavior. And yet so many dogs wind up at shelters because they growled at somebody. In fact, a growl is kind of a good thing in a way. It's kind of like two guys about ready to get into a fight, and one guy says, no, no, no, and backs away a little bit. He's letting you know that he's uncomfortable, but he's not ready to react. So I get the frustration, John. I really get the frustration with the growling. However, I do want you to understand that

0: the growling is saying, I want something, I can't get it, so it's more confusing. Here's what I would recommend that you do. Give the dog clear alternatives to behavior. Important. Go back to your basic training. You said the dog is so smart. Let me tell you something about smart dogs. The more intelligent a dog is, very often, the more questions the dog has, like a bright child. Why is the sky blue? So when you have a dog that's not challenging you, but that is growling in a way, and I'm going to talk about this even more later, is growling that way. At this point, I think some good basic training and understanding what the growl is all about. Why is he growling at that point? And you hit the nail on the head. And this is something I studied for a long time in Europe. There is something we call in the world of animal behavior, frustration growling. It's not necessarily assertive or aggressive growling. It's frustration growling, and it's not always dominant. Sometimes it just means, as you said, the dog is really smart. It just means that they're overstimulated or they're just emotionally on overload. I mean, people go crazy too when everything around them is going wrong or they're confused and they're overloaded. They might yell, they might scream, so the growl is equivalent to that. I hope that helps you out there. Great call, by the way, and give that dog a big hug and a big kiss. Plenty of time. We got a lot of good stuff coming up on today's show. We're going to talk a little bit more about whether or not a timeout is the right thing to do for your dog. And if you have one of those cats that meow, meow, meow, meow, meow, especially during your favorite show, like Dutton Ranch, then what is that all about? And how can you keep your cat quiet? And should you keep your cat quiet? We'll talk about that as well. And whether or not our pets can be moody. Again, if you want to call me 24/7, leave a message for me. I'll try to answer it either here or maybe in person. 877-725-8255. We're recording, so you can call 24/7. Or if you prefer, send me an email. Just go to thepetshow.com, thepetshow.com. And we'll talk about that. Got another great email coming up we'll talk about in a little while. Again, that number, 877-725-8255. Let me take a quick break here, and then we'll go right back to your questions and comments. I'm Warren Eckstein. This is The Pet Show.
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I do love them. We are back on the Pet Show. So an interesting question came up this week. You know, we're talking about dogs in general and animals in general. And someone said to me, well, dogs will never go to heaven because dogs are never mentioned in the Bible, Warren. Well, let me tell you. I am not the most spiritual person in the world. It's been many, many years since I've read the Bible, but I do believe strongly in God, and I do believe strongly in the Ten Commandments. So I did my research when that was questioned about why and how come dogs were not mentioned in the Bible, but they were. So the question is, how many times are dogs actually mentioned in the Bible? Dogs are mentioned a total of 14 times in the Bible. Notable references include Proverbs by Matthew and Revelation, including the Hebrew Bible. The Old Testament has more mentions than the New Testament. The significance of dogs vary between ancient Israel and surrounding nations. A lot of the Muslim cultures are not too pro-dog. In fact, they think dogs are horrible animals. I remember years ago getting into an argument, a debate. There was a cab driver in New York, a Muslim cab driver in New York, and nothing against what they believe. They can believe what they want. But he refused to take a blind person in his cab because the blind person had his guide dog with him. And this was a big to-do. I mean, there was his community. Well, no, it's his choice. He can't do this. He can't do that. You know, there are rules and regulations in America that say that people with disabilities and challenges, believe me, I know, I have disability plates on my car. People with disabilities and challenges can have their certified dog with them when they're going in a cab, on a bus, in a subway, an airplane, whatever. So I don't understand this, and it makes no sense to me, but this is America, and I'm not getting political here. This is America. Dogs have been part of our culture since I can remember, and even before that, when I was a kid growing up, dogs, we love dogs, Lassie, Rin Tin Tin, Benji, Boomer. So if you come into this country, don't try to adapt. You have to accept certain things, just like I have to accept certain things now that I didn't accept years ago. So I honestly believe that if someone has a dog and they want to get into a cab and the dog is well-behaved or they have some type of challenge, no one has the right to tell them that they can't do it because they can and it is legal. That really PO'd me. I read that story years ago, and it really made me crazy. It made me absolutely nuts. We're going to take a break. We got plenty of time. A lot of good stuff coming up. I got calls from San Francisco, emails from all over the country. The phone number, 877-725-8255. Leave a message. I'm Warren Eckstein, and yes, you are listening to The Pet Show.

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24: A mother's vacation decision is dividing the internet.
25: When Cheryl Maguire's 21-year-old daughter forgot her passport in her New York City apartment before a long-planned trip to Turks and Caicos leaving from Boston, her mom faced the choice: cancel the getaway or go without her. Well, she chose takeoff. Maguire says the vacation was tied to a resort grand opening, making it difficult to reschedule. She said her daughter is known for being forgetful and also stressed how bad she felt making that decision. Social media quickly erupting in reaction. Some questioned why the daughter could not just hop on another flight. And one person joking, quote, "That daughter just learned two lessons. Always check your passport and choose the nursing home very carefully." Angelo Bavaro, Fox News.
24: Three New Jersey teens who vanished last week at a train station were found safe yesterday in a different state.
26: After an extensive search using canines and drones, authorities were able to catch up with two 14-year-olds and a 17-year-old who left Montville Township, New Jersey on Thursday night. Authorities shifting the matter to a missing persons investigation at that time, but it wasn't until Friday evening that the trio was seen again, this time at the Denville, New Jersey train station. Then a day later on Saturday afternoon, MTA officials recognized the group all the way in Connecticut, but when

0: MTA officers attempted to make contact with the boys. The two 14-year-olds fled as they were taking the 17-year-old into protective custody.
1: Fox's Chandler Painter. Police say the boys appear to have left their homes on their own accord, but no word why. And the World Cup turns to pressure today as a knockout round gets underway. No second chances. It's win or go home. Action begins at 3 p.m. Eastern as South Africa and Canada square off at SoFi Stadium in Los Angeles. I'm Carmen Roberts, and this is Fox News.

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1: This afternoon is looking sunny with a high of 82. Tonight, low is 66. Chance for showers and then likely showers, possible thunderstorms that will carry over into tomorrow. Mostly sunny, high of 91 with a low of 74. And Tuesday is looking hot and sunny with a high of 93 and a low of 73. That is a look at your forecast on Triple Talk, 102.3 and 103.3 FM, 1270 AM WMKT.
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7: Well, especially to people that are trying to make that move out of the corporate world, you see this opportunity for franchises. Oh, my goodness, this is a package deal. I'll buy in, you know, my wife and I or my family or maybe, you know, the person moving by themselves think this is a real opportunity. I'm going to really do well at this. Maybe I'll get two or three of these things and then, you know, 5, 6, 7, 10 years down the road, sell them and right off into the sunset in that 45-foot RV. Well, there might be some challenges with that. So, Luke, let's talk a little bit about just how you guys started. You're like a family-owned company. Obviously, you and your brother here. Yep. You've got other family members in the company. You've been doing this now for, what, 14 years?
8: About 14 years, yep. Late 2012 we started.
7: And you started out basically doing the accounting and the bookkeeping.
8: Yep. I was working for a franchisor prior to that, they were going through a private equity sale, and so left there to go work at a family office doing some investment

0: early stage investment in healthcare technology. And at the same time, some of those franchisees reached out and were like, hey, my financials aren't straight. I don't, you know, they could sell, but they didn't understand their financials. And when things were turning a little bit down, you know, the bank account would go down and they were like, what am I supposed to do? And so we started helping a couple of those just on the side out of our home. And that just kind of grew to us kind of getting a niche in emerging franchises and partnering with those brands and kind of standardizing all the accounting and bookkeeping for their brand.
1: But there's a lot more that you do. Okay. Besides that, now, I mean, you know, the accounting bookkeeping is obviously a very important part of that because, you know, you have to learn how, what do you mean I have to file a sales tax report?
0: Yep.
1: Okay. Yep. And I got to issue K-1s and I have to do all these other things. If you come out of the corporate world, where a lot of these people come out of the corporate world, they've got a nice 401k, they've got money set aside. They say, okay, I can put $100,000 into this and buy into this thing and actually be able to have a business of my own. It's always been our dream. I'm sick of the corporate world and all the corporate nonsense. And then they find out there are all these other things that they don't know they're going to get to do or have to do. And it's like, oh, my God, what did I get into here?
0: Absolutely. Yep. That's the truth. I mean, they just don't know exactly what they're getting into. In the corporate world, they probably already had always had somebody that kind of did those things for them. And now they're in charge of the P&L. They're in charge of everything. Right. And the franchisor provided the playbook, but they still got to run the business and file their taxes and pay sales tax and do all those kind of things. And they've never had to do that before. So,
1: yeah, it's like a whole new world. This is like, oh, well, yeah, I kind of knew I was going to have to do this, but then how do I do it?
0: Yep.
1: Yeah, and it becomes a little bit different than what they thought it was going to be.
0: Yep, absolutely.
1: Yeah, so that's where you guys come in. You know, you're a family-owned company. As I said, your brother's here. You've got other family members in the company. And basically, you're here to help guide them, give them advice, and help them make their business be successful.
0: Yeah, we want to kind of be that second set of eyes for their financials and how they're performing and help provide some guidance and let them focus on, you know, hiring good people and managing employees and going out and generating more revenue, right? And not have to worry about kind of the back end.
1: Yeah, we kind of call that working on the business, not in the business.
0: Yep, exactly.
1: When you're having to do all of what you guys do in addition to try to run the business, you don't have a lot of time to run the business like you'd like to run it, right?
0: Yep, exactly. Nobody wants to be up at 10 o'clock or on the weekends trying to catch up on financials. That's the time that you want to have some, most people do this too because they want to have some kind of balance with their family life outside of corporate America, right? So you don't want to be running 24/7. And if we can take this piece off of their plate, you know, and make it easier for them, that's great.
1: And of course, then they do find out they're running 24/7 because they didn't, and they are working Saturdays and Sundays because they're trying to catch up, keep up. You've got to report back to corporate, back to your franchisor, if you will.
0: Yep.
1: All right. Because they want to know how you're doing. And you've still got all these tax. I think one time I actually looked this up. I think they're a franchisee pays something like 21 different taxes that they actually have to pay. When you look at all the taxes they have to pay, I mean, it sounds ridiculous, but it's actually very true.
0: Yeah.
1: And a lot of times you don't know that stuff going in.
0: Right. Exactly. Yeah. If you've never done it before, you don't know, right? You don't know what you have to pay, and you're trying to balance what you can bring home at the end of the day and balance that. So, yeah, we want to be that guide for them. And if we don't provide it in-house, we want to provide the partner that can help them out, right, provide some guidance.
1: And you guys partner with them to do that in addition to the work that you do. If they need help in some other area, you're able to help them do all of that.
0: Absolutely.
1: What you think the dream's going to be, and I speak as somebody, we talked about this over breakfast this morning, you know, I speak as somebody that had a franchise, and it was a very difficult process, and it was a very difficult operation to run, and I had no idea.
0: Yep.
1: I didn't come out of the corporate world. I came out of my business in California, which we sold when we moved here to Kansas, and got into this franchise, and Mr. Goodson's franchise, and I had no idea. I mean, I know what we were told and how we were told it was going to run, and then I found out what it was like to really be the guy. And it was a little different than what we thought it was going to be. Yeah, I think for a lot of people, that turns out to be kind of a wake-up call.
0: Yep.
1: And the problem is that once you've committed, you're committed.
0: Yep.
1: And you want it to be successful.
0: Some people need it to be successful.

0: successful, yeah.
1: Well, you know, yeah, I mean, you dump your life savings into one of these things, or a big chunk of your life. I mean, some of these franchises, I was fortunate. I think we got into ours for either 50 or 100,000. I can't remember what it was. I remember what I gave it back to them for when I walked away from it. That was an interesting point you just made. You know, you dump $250,000 into something like this, or even more than that, for some of these franchises that are more money than that. And you better make it successful, or you're going to have, you're going to have a less than pleasant retirement.
0: Yep, exactly.
1: And I think a lot of people think that this is their path to, you know, total retirement and all the rest of it. And that's really why they're looking to make that move.
0: Yeah, they do. They want the freedom and the lifestyle, and then they kind of want to do it on their own and kind of forge their own path, right?
1: Except whenever they come back and find out they didn't have quite as much freedom as they thought they were going to have, because there's a hell of a lot more work involved than they thought there was going to be. Coming up on the break, when we come back from the break, I'm going to switch topics now and talk to Dylan. You know, if you're one of these people that's actually considering doing this, you probably want to talk to somebody that knows what you're walking into. That's what these people do. They're really good at what they do. They're a family-owned company. 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Reach out to them if you want to just have a conversation. We're going to talk about this week. Come back in the break. We're going to talk with Dylan about this consulting piece. What is it I need to know before I make this move? I know what the dream is, but what do I need to know before I make the move, and the move doesn't turn from a dream into a nightmare? If you just want to talk to somebody and try to understand that, maybe you're considering this, you're thinking about doing it, go to their website, FranchiseResourceLLC.com. Send them a quick note. They'll be happy to catch up with you. We'll be right back after the break. 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Don't go anywhere. We've got more.

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1: Here we are again, Michigan. Six innocent lives taken. Mass attacks can be prevented. There are always warning signs. It starts with a grievance.
2: They fired me! I know you all have something to do with it!
1: 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How many people saw that? Bought a gun, ammo. He had a plan.

0: People saw the clues, but were too afraid to tell anyone. Stop a plot. Speak up.
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4: 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Send me an email. I get a lot of them, but you know what? I answer each and every one of them. You send me an email, I will respond to you. I'm happy to help in any way that I can. In studio again with me, Dylan Talley and Luke Talley. And we're talking about their company, Franchise Resource. We're also talking about people that do this. You know, they come out of the corporate world, and this is really kind of interesting because this actually came to my attention. Luke and all of us were on a Teams meeting talking about the gig care product that they're offering to the franchises through 1099 for healthcare benefits. And they had sent an email, and one of the ladies who actually worked for a franchisor immediately reached out within 30 minutes of the time that Luke had sent the email out and said, oh my goodness, this is one of the best things that's ever happened, because one of the biggest hurdles people have is trying to go from their corporate job with their group health insurance policy over to finding private insurance in the marketplace, which can be very difficult. So Dylan, you have a piece in your information on your website talks about consulting. Talk a little bit about how you guys help people. Somebody's interested. They think they want to do this. They want to get their toe in the water. They want to understand it. They like the idea. Of a particular franchise. You mentioned a couple, the Gym Concepts. There was a turf company, which I thought was pretty amazing. We'll talk about that a little later. And then dog sitting services. So just talk about a little bit about what happens when somebody reaches out to you guys and go, okay, we think we have the money. My wife and I, I'm assuming it's usually a husband and wife.
5: Yep.
4: We have the money and we have the desire, but is this a smart move for us? Dylan?
6: Yeah, no, you're spot on. So, you know, I have the luxury on the franchise resource accounting side to do all the onboarding and development. So I have the opportunity to speak to these new franchisees, right, that were extremely excited about their new business and new franchise. And we got to keep that relationship going for months and years. And sometimes we would see that emotion totally switch from super excited to things maybe weren't going the way they were supposed to, or they were sold. And so working with Luke and thinking about that, we thought these guys are potentially being sold something that is not the right fit for them. And so that's where the consulting piece came in, where we said, you know what, we can spend a little bit more time with them, ask them some appropriate questions to find out what is the best fit for these people, right? What franchise opportunity is the best? And with over 4,000 franchise opportunities out there, it is extremely important to narrow that down and work with these folks to find really what they're looking for. Do they want to have 10, 20 employees? Do they want to have a brick and mortar location or operate from their home? How much do they want to invest? Do they want to run this for 3, 4, 5 years and sell it? Or is it a, you know, are they going to pass it down to their children?

0: when they're done. So all sorts of questions that we ask these folks during the consulting process to make sure, hey, this is the right brand. It kind of fits your buy box is what we call it.
1: Buy box.
0: The buy box.
1: Okay,
0: right?
1: I like that.
0: And the other thing is, right, is the best franchise opportunity for one candidate is the absolute worst franchise opportunity for another. So I get questions all the time. Hey, I want to see your top five brands. Well, the top five brands for one individual would not be the same top five opportunities and brands for another based on what their buy box is, right? And so a number of those things we go over through that consulting process, discovery process to make sure that we're, you know, lining up, playing matchmaker, if you will, between that candidate and the right brand.
1: So that's fascinating. So talk a little about the buy box. What's in the buy box?
0: Yeah, a number of things. Do they want to be in a physical retail space? Do they want to run the business from home?
1: Okay.
0: Do they want to be the face of the business and, you know, basically buy themselves, say, a job, a 9-to-5?
1: A paycheck.
0: Exactly. Or are they looking at it as an investment opportunity where they're going to put a general manager in place and just manage that manager, maybe spend, you know, 15, 20, 25 hours a week on it instead of 40, 50, 60? do they want to be in the home service space? Do they want to be in health and wellness? Do they want to be in the pet industry? You know, where do they have passion? Because it needs to align with their passion, needs to align with their investment level, needs to align with their skill set. We ask them, do you like sales? Do you like marketing? Are you a networker? All of those things we ask during the discovery process to make sure that we're pairing up and showing them the right opportunity.
1: Okay, so I work in corporate. I'm an accountant, okay? And I work in the accounting department of a big company. And I've been doing here, I'm 20 years into this company. I'm ready for retirement, but I'm not ready to retire. I'm 55 years old. And I went out and I found those top five brands. Mm-hmm. Okay. And I went up on ChatGP or on the websites and I looked mm-hmm. them all up and by golly, I think I know what I want to do. And then you said, do you like to do sales? Do you like to do cold calls? Do you like to do networking? Do you like to go to events and tell people who you are and what you do at the Chamber of Commerce and the 4 or 5 or 6? You know, and I speak to this from somebody who's done this. I mean, my health insurance agency Benefits by Design that we sold to Northwestern Mutual, I did all that. I started this radio show doing that. But you either like that or you hate it. Mm-hmm. And even if you think you like it, you may not like it as much as you thought you were going to when you're out doing the door knocking. Okay, so that's really interesting. We're coming up on the break, but give me a couple minutes on that before we go to break. Because that, to me, that's a real impediment if you're not okay with doing that.
0: Yeah, well, you hit the nail on the head there because 9 times out of 10, when we begin working with a candidate looking to get into franchising and business ownership, the brand, 2-3 brands that we narrow it down to or the one that they finally invest in, 9 times out of 10, it's not anything that they ever thought they would be a part of, right?
1: Why is that doesn't surprise
0: me? Yeah. So it's generally something that they didn't even know was a franchise opportunity, or they came into our initial call and said, you know what, I would never do this or do that or be in that line of business. But it rarely fails where that is not in their final couple brands that they're looking at.
1: That's fascinating. Yeah. It doesn't surprise me. Okay, because I think back on my own personal situation. If I'd known 6 months after I was into this thing what I was getting into, I never would have done it. Okay, it wasn't the hard work. It was the other pieces of it that made it so difficult. So that's fascinating information. We come back from the break. We're going to unpack some more of this because I think this is the biggest challenge in my mind that you face if you're someone who thinks they want to make that move. You want help. You want to talk to somebody about this. Maybe you're listening to this right now and you go, I really need to talk to my husband about this. Or I really need to talk to my wife. And so we're going down this way. Maybe we should be doing something different. Go to the website, franchiseresourcellc.com. 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Dylan will talk to you. Luke will talk to you. They're happy. They're agnostic. Okay, when it comes to what brand or what franchise you pick, but they're going to tell you the reality of what you think you're walking into. You just heard him say 9 times out of 10, it's not what they thought it was. That's probably you if you're listening to this.

We'll be right back after the break. You're listening to America's Healthcare Advocate, broadcasting here on the HIA Radio Network, coast to coast across the USA. Stay right there. We got a lot more after this.

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1: This is your Tech It Out Minute with Mark Saltzman.
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3: 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We also announced a thing called a data token, which allows the customer to get a little bit more control in terms of where they want to share their data. 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And it's a way in which the consumers can have a little bit more control over who they share their data with.
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5: Fox News, I'm Angelo Bavaro. The U.S. launching new airstrikes against Iran in retaliation for Iran strikes in the Strait of Hormuz.
6: They attacked another ship in the Strait of Hormuz this morning, the MT Kiku. Iran last night responded to the first round of U.S. airstrikes, that 1 hour of airstrikes, with attacks of their own on U.S. forces in Bahrain.
5: Fox's Jennifer Griffin. In response, Iran launching more joint missile and drone operations in Kuwait and Bahrain. Flash flooding claims at least 4 lives in Kentucky.
7: We've seen 6 to 7 inches of rain in some parts of our Commonwealth, which has created dangerous conditions, flash floods, and I need you to be careful.
5: Governor Andy Beshear. Frustration growing in Venezuela as the earthquake death toll tops 1,400. 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
9: This afternoon is looking sunny with a high of 82. Tonight, low is 66. Chance for showers and then likely showers, possible thunderstorms that will carry over into tomorrow. Mostly sunny, high of 91 with a low of 74. And Tuesday is looking hot and sunny with a high of 93 and a low of 73. That is a look at your forecast on Triple Talk, 102.3 and 103.3 FM, 1270 AM WMKT.

0: 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Been with us quite a while. Happy to have them up in the Cornhusker State. Just happens to be, by the way, where Luke and Dylan are from. So we're happy to have them on board. In studio with me, Dylan Towie and Luke Towie. We're talking about their company, Franchise Resource, and their website, FranchiseResourceLLC.com. We were going down that path, unpacking that box, Dylan. Let's kind of keep going through that a little bit. So there's the buy box that you talked about. And the other thing I thought was interesting in that last segment was the top five. Yep. But then you came back and said 9 times out of 10, what they think they're going to do probably doesn't fit what they're really cut out to do. Okay, so let's go a little further into that. And the other thing I want to point out here, because you guys said this over breakfast, Luke, is that you're agnostic. In terms of if you want to do this franchise, we don't care whether it's this one, or this one. What you really care about is, does it fit? Are they going to be successful? Yes?
1: Absolutely, yeah. So that's why we're asking lots of questions. We're kind of the tour guide and trying to figure out what they're looking for by asking them tons of questions about, you know, do you want a business that runs 7 days a week, right? Like, you know, for example, at a franchisee that owned a bunch of Dunkin' Donuts, and they found out when they were going to have twins that, hey, how am I going to take care of the twins, be at their activities when this business is basically nights and weekends, right? Like, I can't run this without that. And so went out to look for a business and, you know, and they had all these different things that they were looking for. And they found out that, you know, early childcare development was, because there's no nights and weekends, right? Like,
0: interesting.
1: You know what I mean? So you're basically school hours, right?
0: And you're off on Saturdays and Sundays.
1: You're off on Saturdays and Sundays.
0: Plus you get the holidays.
1: You get the holidays off when they're not that. So that became the perfect opportunity. But they didn't know that when they started. So it's just going through the checklist of different things. And then depending on category, depending on what fits, you know, we might have a top five or a top 10 in each category, whether it's B2B, B2C. They really want to be in childhood enrichment. They really want to be in the pet care space, you know? So then we can narrow it down once we find out how all those answers pair up. So, like I said, yeah, they don't know that might fit when they first come in. They might be zoned in on one opportunity, but then they give all the answers to all the questions and you're like, well, that opportunity that you wanted doesn't fit any of those things that you said that you wanted, right?
0: And Dunkin' Donuts is going to be a little more difficult than you thought it was going to be.
1: Yeah.
0: This is fascinating.
1: Yeah. Absolutely. For some people, maybe it is the right opportunity, right? But, you know, what stage of life are you at, right? So you have kids, you don't have kids, you're before that, or maybe your kids are all gone and maybe you don't care if you have the nights and weekends, right? So it's just pairing up what their vision is. And like Dylan said, I mean, that's really, sometimes it's the money thing of the expectations, but a lot of times it's the lifestyle and what kind of time and effort and energy they're going to have to put into the business, what their perception of it is versus what the reality is. And so we want to unpack that.
0: There's a big gap between perception and reality. So, Dylan, you said this on the break, and I want to get, and I'll kind of title this, You Don't Know What You Don't Know. So you think you're getting the franchise business. You're driving down Main Street and wherever you live might be, and then you see 15 franchises that you know, the Pizza Hut, the Firehouse Subs, the
2: Chick-fil-A,
0: the Chick-fil-A's. Oh, and you go, that's franchising. Well, actually not. Okay.
1: Right.
0: We're on break. You named a few. We talked about this at breakfast. Gym Concepts, Turf Company. I had no idea. Mm-hmm. There's a turf company. So immediately I think of, you got to have a lot of heavy equipment. You got to have a big warehouse. Talk a little. That's not the case at all. There's a company where you don't do any of that. Talk about that for just an example.
3: Yeah, there's a number of those in the service space where, you know, once again,

0: a lot of these franchise opportunities do not require the candidate or the potential franchisee to have any industry knowledge experience in that space. And in all reality, they generally like those new franchise owners to come in without experience so they can train them on their model.
1: The right way.
0: The right way.
1: Yeah.
0: And so everything is, you know, teachable, trainable. An example, you know, the trash can cleaning franchise opportunities, the window washing corporate or commercial, and residential landscaping. But you do think about a lot of those. You think the heavy equipment, a number of these opportunities actually are subcontractor models where, you know, as a franchise owner, you don't have 4, 5, 6, 7, 10 employees. You're actually subbing out the installs or the manual labor. And so you're not having to employ all those folks, whether you have jobs or not, right? So there's just a few of those things and racking up hundreds of thousands of dollars of equipment.
1: Yeah, so buying big trucks, forklifts, those machines they lay sod with. I mean, I got an idea what all this stuff must cost versus being able to sub it out. And you're really, what you're doing is you're kind of the middleman between
0: you're the sales and marketing it.
1: Yeah, that's it. Okay, and then does that go back to, am I good at sales?
0: Right.
1: Can I be good at sales? Am I good at networking? Can I go meet with home builders that are going to have a need for this and see if I can get their business, or go out and do individual homes that are remodeling, whatever the case may be? But you have to learn all that.
0: Yep.
1: So you touched on one. This is funny because I told you guys this on the break. So trash can cleaning. Who would ever hire somebody to clean trash cans? Well, I live out in the suburb in the country, and there's a company called Clean Cans. And I have these giant plastic trash cans that the big trucks come by. I'm sure everybody in the suburb knows what they are. Yeah. And they pick the thing up and they dump it. Well, in the summer, sitting in your garage full of trash, they stink.
0: Yep.
1: And when you don't wash them or you don't clean them, it gets worse. Long comes this company one day, and they drop a flyer at my front door called Clean Can. I'm like, oh, my God, they're going to clean my cans. I signed up the day they called, the day they gave it to me. I'm like, all over this, okay? But I didn't even know they existed.
0: Right.
1: That requires, I don't know how many of these they had. They had a truck. They had one guy in a truck that was specially equipped. It picked up the can. It washed the can. It put the can back. Deodorized the can, put the can back. Well, that's a pretty simple business.
0: Yep.
1: But who even knew that existed? You know what I mean? So, I mean, now they're trying to figure out what they want to do, and you're introducing them to concepts they didn't even know were out there. Yep. Like the Dunkin' Donuts people didn't exactly do donuts. Okay?
0: They
1: got into the childcare business, okay?
0: Yep.
1: So talk a little bit about, you know, they don't know what they don't know type of thing.
2: Yeah. I mean, I compare it to, you know, if you want to go make investments in something, you're probably not going to go out and chat GPT it. Or if you want to go get your taxes done, you're not going to go out and try to figure it out on your own. So we think they're making this huge investment into their future, right? And so why not hire someone like us to help consult and help guide them through the process, since we've done it before, right? Before they make a huge, huge investment into something and they don't know all the facts, they don't know what they don't know, they don't know the questions to ask, right? And so at the end of the day, it's their decision, right? But we're just guiding them through the process, and so they make a good decision on their future, right? Like, we've seen too many things in the bookkeeping side where it didn't go right.
1: You've got 500 franchises you're currently working with. You've probably seen about everything that's out there to see.
2: Yep. And so we don't like seeing that, and we don't think that it has to be that way, right? I mean, there's always, in small business, there's always that chance that it doesn't go well, but we feel like we can really reduce their risk when they're making these investments. So
0: yeah, and to piggyback on that, we work with these folks, but that whether somebody goes online, Googles ChatGPT and gets into a franchise opportunity, or they would hire us to help them go through that process, that discovery process, there's no cost to them for our service.
1: Okay, I didn't know that. So that's a big deal. You're not charging them for the service, even though they're coming to you brand new and they don't even know what they want to get into.
0: That's correct. That's correct. And so we would, we get a kind of a finder's fee, if you will, from a franchise brand, right?
1: Yeah.
0: That they would become owner or a franchisee in.
1: And you're agnostic on the brand.
2: Correct. Yep, we can go anywhere. And they're not going to get a better deal if they go directly to the brand.
1: Oh, no, they're not.
2: Franchise fee is
1: I'll speak
2: be the
1: from
2: same.
1: Experience.
2: Franchise fee is going to be the same, right?
1: Yeah.
2: Just probably
1: it doesn't
2: maybe
1: change.
2: Be a little less educated on, you know, what they're getting into. And
0: well, it's our job to

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How am I going to get health insurance benefits? How am I going to get any benefits? 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If you want information, fascinating stuff, right? 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We'll be right back after the break. 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We got one more. Don't go anywhere.

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4: 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You know, it's funny. We're on this Teams meeting, Luke, you, I, and the folks over at RPS BBDI who are doing the enrollment work, and Sam Nigro and your other team members, and you give this story about this. Talk about the lady. This is 30 minutes after you put the email out about Gig Care, which is the benefits program that you're offering through your company. It's a Tego product for 1099 employees. Just talk about how that came about, because I thought that was fascinating.
5: Yeah, I mean, I knew it was a real opportunity, like, in the franchise space, but yeah, we sent out an email to our clients, and she happened to be a franchisee that used our services for the bookkeeping and accounting, but she's also, you know, on the franchisor side and does some franchise consulting as well and has clients that are getting into this area, and she immediately responded and said, you know, that's one of the huge objections, you know, that people have when they're trying to make the jump from corporate America is, you know, all the security blanket, you know, that they have working at corporate America. And then now it's like, okay, I got to go out on my own, but then I also got to think about healthcare benefits, right? So what does that cost? And that's not something that the franchisors talk about in their pro formas and their FDDI.
4: They don't want any part of this,
5: right? Like, it's not like, hey, you might have to spend extra money on healthcare. They're just assuming that you know that and you're going to take care of that on your own. But for people, that's a real challenge and a real, you know, potential hurdle to get over to make that jump into owning their own business.
4: So I will tell you, as a 30-year recovering broker, if you will, okay, that the franchisors go out of their way to make sure they don't say anything about health insurance. I'll tell you why. Because the government has, in a lot, especially like in California and a lot of the blue states, like we call them the People's Republics, they have tried through legislation to force franchisors and franchisees into buying health insurance off of their platforms, making the franchisor responsible for the health insurance piece, and they run from it. I'll give you a classic example. Our CEO owned Mathnasiums, Rich Haldeman. Mm-hmm. And one of the reasons that he and I started our company, Detego, which offers the Gig Care product, was because the people that own Mathnasium out of California ran away so fast when you mentioned healthcare. They didn't want any part of that. Okay. Right. They were terrified of it.
5: Yep.
4: So that's really interesting comment. Okay. So Dylan, they don't know that they're going to leave now. They think, okay, well, I've got Cobra for 12 months, 14 months, 16 months, whatever it is. Well, here's a little news flash. Now you're paying your part of that premium, which is, I don't know, maybe $600-$800 a month. You're also paying the employer's part, which is another $800-$1,200 if the employer was doing more than 50%. Oh, and on top of that, you get another 2%. So now your health insurance bill went from $600-$800 a month down to $1,800, $2,200, $3,000 a month. And I'm talking about reality here. the people that have gone through this and come to

0: us on the gig care side. So talk a little bit about that piece of the hurdle. They don't, because the franchisors, as Luke just said, they don't talk about this.
1: Right.
0: They don't want any part of this.
1: Well, yeah, and that's an expense, right, that just wasn't budgeted for. And that's, you know, a lot of people out of sight, out of mind, right? Their company that they worked for, corporate, was covering such a large portion. A lot of people don't know the behind the scenes of healthcare and health insurance. And so, you know, that's a big obligation financially to take on yourself as a small business owner, right? You know, you got a number of things you're juggling, trying to get a business off the ground. And then now you're also tasked with, you know, coming up with that extra, you know, $1,500, $2,000, $2,500 to provide health coverage for your family.
0: Yeah, I mean, $25,000, $30,000 a year that you didn't anticipate.
1: Yep.
0: You're like, I got COBRA, man, for 12 months. We'll deal with this down the road. Or I got COBRA for 14 months. We'll deal with this down the road. Duh.
2: Yeah, yeah.
0: Go take a look at what's out on the individual health insurance market. Go look at the ACA plans that are out there with, you know, $13,000, $16,000, $17,000 out-of-pockets. Mm-hmm. Cost shifting over, you know, where you're paying for MRIs, CAT scans, out-of-pocket, the whole nine yards are up against the deductible. And you got a narrow network where the health insurance carrier is only contracting with certain hospitals because the hospital is making such a small margin. They want volume, so they lock out all the other hospitals. Now it becomes a losing proposition. That great plan that you had when you left Amazon, when you left Apple, or when you left whatever the mm-hmm. big company was, isn't so great anymore.
2: No. And like you said, the coverage, like people don't, you know, want to have to change their primary care physician. They don't want to change the places that they have been going for years, right? Just because now they're paying for a more expensive plan and maybe they don't even have the same network, right? And so that's a tough thing for people. So
0: talk a little bit. You guys are offering this now. You're like, you got existing franchisees that are signing up for this, and then like the lady that's a franchisor represent, you know, comes to you. So this is obviously turning out to be something that's pretty popular with your folks.
2: Yeah, I mean, we, you know, Sam was on last segment. He was my broker, and
0: he was really good.
2: Omaha, and he's really, really good. And we were part of an ACA plan previously, and obviously that changed where the cost and the networks and everything were not going to be beneficial. And he mentioned, oh, well, I got this new thing called GigCare. And I was like, well, let's check it out. And we ended up signing up for it personally. And I was like, you know, this is great, like, for us, but like, we have a ton of clients out here on the bookkeeping and accounting side and on the consulting side and just in the franchise industry in general that can really, really benefit from this. Like, it's a huge opportunity. So I think over time we kept talking to Sam about it, and he's like, I think you're right. I think this is a huge opportunity.
0: Yeah, it really opened the door for us to take a, we, you know, this is one of those things where, again, we didn't realize that there was this kind of a big opportunity out there. And Luke and Dylan and Sam kind of opened the door for us on this. We're very happy to be able to have it. Again, both of you, thank you for coming in here today. Drove all the way up here from Omaha to do the show today, and I really appreciate both of you being here. I think you offer valuable insight. I really urge you, you know, when I do these kind of shows, there's a reason for this, okay? You know, no, this isn't necessarily about healthcare, but it is about your health in terms of your financial health. If you get into one of these things and you dump your life savings in it or a huge chunk of it and it doesn't work out, that's not a very good situation, or you find yourself in a desperate situation where you're trying to figure out, how do I get out of it now? You want to learn all that before you do this. The website's franchiseresourcellc.com. 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They really know what they're talking about. They can really help you. And it's not going to cost you a thing to pick up the phone, give them a call, or fill out a form and have them speak to you. And now I leave you with this thought from Dr. Albert Einstein. The one who follows the crowd will usually get no further than the crowd. The one who walks alone will likely find himself in places no one has ever been. Remember, friends, it's a funny thing about life. If you refuse to accept anything but the very best, you most often get it. Thank you for listening to America's Healthcare Advocate Show, broadcasting coast to coast across the USA. Goodbye, America.

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0: News, the U.S. and Iran exchanging more blows in the Persian Gulf.
1: The United States conducted a new round of airstrikes against Iran overnight after the IRGC targeted another oil tanker in the Strait of Hormuz. According to U.S. Central Command, surveillance sites along with storage facilities and radar systems were hit by U.S. planes. The president posted to Truth Social shortly after saying the strikes, the United States aircraft just struck Iranian missile and drone storage locations and coastal radar sites for violating the ceasefire agreement again. It is very possible that they will never learn. The president goes on to say, there may come a point when we are no longer able to be reasonable and will be forced to militarily complete the job that we very successfully started. If that happens, the Islamic Republic of Iran will no longer exist. Now, in response, Iran launched missiles and drones toward Kuwait and Bahrain.
0: Fox's Trey Yingst. Some promising news for drivers leading into the July 4th holiday weekend. Gas prices continue to decline.
2: We have another big drop in the price of gasoline. In the past 2 weeks, regular grade at retail is down 23 cents. The new price is $4.01. And in 5 weeks, it's down 58 cents.
0: That's oil industry analyst Froby Lundberg. The number of dead in Venezuela is expected to keep climbing following devastating back-to-back earthquakes. The U.S. has sent many assets to Venezuela to help in the rescue effort.
3: We have four city and local county response teams, search and rescue professionals. These guys are total pros. We got over 300 of them from around the United States. They brought 200,000 pounds of very specialized gear and canine dogs on the scene. And that is our number one focus right now, is saving lives.
0: John Barrett is a top U.S. diplomat at the U.S. Embassy in Caracas. 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
0: President Trump shelved a bipartisan housing bill because he feels a Voter Integrity Act should pass first. Fox's Grinnell Scott tells us how senators react to that tactic.
6: President Trump said the Safeguard American Voter Eligibility or Save America Act is his priority and refused to sign a housing bill until voter reform passes. Democratic Senator Chris Murphy said the voting bill is based on a false premise.
7: Trying to push a mythology that our elections aren't secure, are rigged. That's not true.
6: Republican Senator Roger Marshall feels the president's concern is valid.
8: We need an election that are trustworthy, and right now some Americans don't feel it is.
6: Both were on NBC's Meet the Press. House Speaker Mike Johnson says he will bring the housing bill back to the president this week. Grinnell Scott, Fox News.
0: Three firefighters died. Two were injured tackling fires on the Colorado-Utah border. The largest fire, the Cottonwood Fire, has grown to more than 144 square miles. France saw 1,000 additional deaths last week at the height of its record-smashing heat wave. Temperature records were toppled in several countries over the weekend. Wildfires were sparked in Germany. Berlin police used water canyons to cool down crowds. Germany marked a new record for the third day in a row, with one city hitting a high of 107 degrees. Texas Democrats are in Corpus Christi this weekend for their state convention ahead of the upcoming midterms. It comes as Democratic Congressman James Tallarico and Republican Attorney General Ken Paxton remain locked in a tight Senate race. Governor Greg Abbott tells Fox and Friends Weekend.
9: So what Tallarico stands for, what the Democrats on the entire party ticket stand for, are antagonistic to the values of the state of Texas.
0: President Trump says he will campaign in Texas for Paxton.
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11: This afternoon is looking sunny with a high of 82.

0: Night, low is 66, chance for showers, and then likely showers, possible thunderstorms that will carry over into tomorrow. Mostly sunny, high of 91 with a low of 74, and Tuesday is looking hot and sunny with a high of 93 and a low of 73. That is a look at your forecast on Triple Talk, 102.3 and 103.3 FM, 1270 AM WMKT.
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0: Owak and Tiffany Jones from Executive Leaders Radio and Real World Leaders. And I was wondering, Jill, could you give us a rundown on who we have on the show today, please?
1: Absolutely, Herb. 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
0: Excellent. 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What are you guys doing?
2: Hi, Herb. We're managing wealth for about 300 families and corporate executives.
0: Wow. Where are you from? How many brothers and sisters, and where are you in the pecking order?
2: I'm from suburban Philadelphia, and I have one older sister.
0: All righty. And 8 to 14, what were you doing as a kid 8 to 14 years old?
2: Playing a lot of sports in the area with a bunch of friends, mostly football, basketball, and then eventually tennis.
0: Mm-hmm. And you mentioned you're also involved with student government and that you had some other influences here. Joe, you want to give me a hand getting to know Matt, please?
1: Yeah, Matt, you mentioned in the green room that you were a little bit of a delayed leader with the kids in the neighborhood. So why is it important to get to know people first? And what does it have to do with how you run your company?
2: I think listening is at the root of all personal connections. And, I like to listen and observe, see what makes people tick. And then that helps me be a more natural leader.
0: Does that have anything to do with your successful wealth management practice?
2: Absolutely. Too many people in my business are big talkers. We need to be better listeners, and that's a lesson I learned in my business early on.
0: Mm-hmm. Yeah, I guess the key is if you're helping me manage my wealth, you better find out about me. Tiffany, give me a hand, please.
3: Yeah, Matt, you mentioned that Randall Cunningham had a huge influence on you when you were a kid, but you didn't know him personally. So what was so special about him, and what do you carry from what you learned about him into your business nowadays?
2: So before Randall Cunningham, I was used to watching football where a quarterback would take a three-step drop, throw the ball, move on to the next play, hand it off, move on to the next play. Randall revolutionized all of that. He could throw the ball 70 yards downfield flat-footed, and he could also run 70 yards past all the defensive backs. He was just an amazing specimen. And I guess what I learned from that is you can't just put people in a box. You got to get to know people, listen, observe, and then make connections.
0: So you're all about figuring out who people are, and you like innovation as well. What's that have to do with your wealth management practice, looking for clever ways to do things?
2: Yeah, our motto at the firm is complacency is the enemy. The world's changing fast, and that was before AI. Now it's going to change even faster. So you have to be flexible, you have to be adaptive, and you have to innovate.
0: Mm-hmm. Michelle?
4: Yeah. You mentioned in the green room that you also played basketball. You were the center on the team. How did playing center in basketball teach you? Sorry. How did that particular position help you lead today in your role at your company?
2: When you're a center on a basketball team, particularly the way basketball was played, three decades ago or so, you had to see the whole court and observe the whole court and get to know everybody's strengths and weaknesses and what was going on before taking action.

0: And that's what we try to do every day, whether it's observing employees, clients, got to observe first, act second.
1: Mm-hmm. Allison?
2: What do you bring from work, from your mom to work every day? And what do you bring from your dad to work every day?
0: So my dad was always a big believer in go 51% of the way with people. That is, meet them halfway plus a little bit. And I take that to all relationships at work, frankly, and personally. My mom, on the other hand, is a world-class listener. She really taught me by example how to listen. She never forgets anything and observes everything about people. And that's been a huge lesson to me as well.
1: Mm-hmm. What was the major turning point in your life, regardless of age?
0: Probably say early high school. After some of those middle school wallflower years, that 51% advice from my dad really started to take hold. And I really tried to engage more and become more of a leader.
1: Tell us more. What are you talking about?
0: So I think it's probably not uncommon for a lot of middle schoolers. It's a tough age, but I was a little quiet and just observed and didn't quite know where I fit in. And something clicked in early in high school where it's like, I don't need to just sit back and observe. I can sit back and observe and then take the next step of acting and leading.
1: Mm-hmm. So it was a matter of coming of confidence?
0: I'd say, yeah, confidence and maybe a whole bunch of observations finally clicking together, like almost like a puzzle came together of how people worked and how you can interact with people.
1: Sounds to me like it's self-esteem.
0: For sure. Mm-hmm. Self-esteem in high school compared to middle school was pretty far apart.
1: How small is your team?
0: We have 12 people currently at Amplia, mm-hmm. soon to be 14.
1: Let me ask you a question. Your role is it says here you're the CEO. Do you try to make people feel better or worse about themselves? Do you scream at your people when they're not doing their job? You know, how do you go about managing your team when it comes to self-esteem?
0: I have never once that I can remember raised my voice with any of the people here. I am always trying to build them up and empower them. Frankly, I think that's a better experience for our clients, and it's better for me.
1: What do you mean it's a better experience for your clients? How's the way you talk to your staff have anything to do with your clients?
0: Comfortable and confident staff lead to comfortable and confident advisors and client service people for our clients.
1: Uh-huh. So you're trying to create a couple. Do you have a lot of turnover, though, with your staff?
0: None. At this point, we hire, we don't fire. That probably won't last forever, but at this point, we only add. We were about 6 people 2 years ago, and now we're 12.
1: So what's the secret?
0: Frankly, find good people. We're slow to hire. We have a thorough interview process. We like to have people, more we hire on personality than skills. We want people that will engage well with the rest of the team so we can present a united front to our clients.
1: So do you have any long-term friendships from your childhood?
0: Yeah. I consider my new friends the ones I met 20 years ago. I have a lot of long-term friendships.
1: So you're all about relationships. What's that have to do with building this thing called Amplius Wealth Advisors?
0: A lot of our client families have been with us for generations and decades, dating back to predecessor firms. We really entrench ourselves with families and get to know them. And that's kind of how I do things both personally and professionally.
1: How did your growing up the youngest of two prepare you for your role dealing with multi-generational clients?
0: Yeah, so I was not only the youngest of two, but I was the youngest of several cousins. So I was used to being the youngest. So I had to wait my turn. But I also had to recognize that sometimes the youngest has something to say. And trying to pull that out of the younger people has helped me a lot dealing with the kids of clients and so on, bringing them on.
1: Jill?
3: You're obviously big on relationships. The whole thing about give 50% plus one is what your dad told you to do. Don't you ever get burnt out from giving more than you receive, though?
0: Absolutely. And that's why part of the 51% rule is you don't need to give 90% to people. You know, go 51, go halfway plus a little. Sometimes when I find myself going 70, 80, that's when I have to pull it back in.
1: Mm-hmm. So you mentioned earlier when we were speaking in the green room that you married for 20 years. What's the similarity between building your staff, your team, and being a parent? Similarities.

0: biggest similarity is listening, reading the room, observing. Two teenage kids, there's plenty to listen to. And I try to observe what's going on with them so I can best guide them and help them.
1: Mm-hmm. And how has your wife helped your business career?
0: She's the best. She is a very calming influence. I am much more type A, and she is much more laid back, and it works quite well. She regulates me when I'm getting a little too hyped up.
1: You allow yourself to be regulated by others? You trust people?
0: I do. It's a small group, and it's a group that I've known for a long time, but I do trust people, especially those that have been with me one way or the other for a long time.
1: How about your clients? You have any clients that are friends?
0: Yes. There are a lot of friends that became clients and clients that became friends. Absolutely.
1: So you're all about relationships. That's your middle name.
0: You know, we get one turn on Earth, and a lot of it, to me, is better with the more you connect with people.
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1: 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We'll be back in a moment right after this quick break. 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

0: 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This is your host, Herb Cohen, and let's get to know Tim Daly, who's CEO of Vincodo. Tim, what is Vincodo? What are you guys doing?
1: We are a performance-based digital marketing agency located in the Philadelphia suburbs. We primarily focus on media buying in the areas of paid search, paid social, doing content development, and helping, you know, strategize and lead our clients towards how to transform into this new world of artificial intelligence and how that impacts their media buying efforts.
0: Where you're from, how many brothers and sisters, where are you in the pecking order?
1: So I originally grew up in upstate New York in a town called Johnstown, which is a leather mill stocking town. Got out through college, and I now currently live in the Bucks County, Pennsylvania area.
0: And you're the youngest of four kids.
1: Yes.
0: All right. 8 to 14. What kind of stuff were you doing as a kid, 8 to 14?
1: So heavily involved in sports up until, you know, when I got to 14, I got my working papers, but played soccer, played football, played baseball, played basketball, pretty much every sport, and then centered in later on when I was in about sixth, seventh grade on wrestling.
0: Mm-hmm. Tiffany, want to give me a hand, please?
2: Yeah, Tim, you just said that your company that you run is a performance-based company agency. So how young were you when you started being measured by others?
1: It would be in the fifth grade level. So I was having a lot of disciplinary issues in school, and the teacher decided to give me an IQ test and uncovered that I had 152 IQ and that I wasn't really being challenged. And that was kind of the first measurement of me. And it elevated me, putting me 3 years ahead in math classes, 2 years ahead in science classes, just to get me challenged, where in the classroom I was acting out because I was bored.
0: Uh-huh. So you like change. You like making a difference. Michelle?
3: You mentioned that you were involved in many sports, but eventually gravitated towards wrestling, where you were coached by Olympic trainer Joe DiMaio. I want to ask you, what was it about wrestling that drew you in, and what lessons did you learn that you still carry with you today?
1: Well, what originally pulled me in is that when I was in sixth grade, I had an anxiety disorder called alopecia areata, and I lost the hair on the back of my head where it was like a reverse yarmulke. And I was the smallest kid in class, and I started getting bullying. And my dad took me aside, slapped me across the face, and said, "No son of mine is going to be bullied, and the best thing you can do is to punch a bully in the nose." So he got me heavily involved in wrestling, and through that, I elevated up, got recognized by the Olympic training coach, Joe DiMaio, and by the time I was 17, I was ranked 7th in the country in Greco-Roman wrestling at the senior level with 25, 30-year-old men.
0: Mm-hmm. Allison?
4: How does being the youngest of four children shape who you are today?
1: Well, I grew up in an Irish family, and, you know, so a lot of loud voices, and being the youngest was tough to be heard. And, you know, with older siblings, focus was on them very much in my early life. But there was a lot of distance in age between us. So in high school, I kind of grew up independently with not having siblings around. So, you know, it was a different kind of childhood than some in that, you know, I had an opportunity to have siblings around, but also half of my childhood without them around, and me being effectively the only child at home.
0: Mm-hmm. Jill?
5: Speaking of family, what do you bring from dad's work every day, and what do you bring from mom to work every day?
1: Yeah, so my dad, you know, didn't have a college education, and he worked 15 years, 7 days a week without taking a day off, 80-hour weeks, and what he told me was, is to get ahead, you got to work harder than the next guy next to you. And if you work hard and you deliver good results, you'll be recognized. You moved up the ladder. You know, through my mom, you know, my mom is legally deaf. She lost her hearing when she was about 3 months old due to scarlet fever. So what I learned from her was, you know, the understanding of people with, you know, disabilities and, you know, challenges in their life, and to never really just, you know, try to prejudge an individual, and to best understand what makes them tick and try to work within the bounds of what makes them tick, because everyone has a different path and has a different life that leads them to you, and you never know what those mm-hmm. what those things are.
0: Growing up with a mom who was deaf, How'd that affect you? How's that affecting you nowadays? How'd that affect you?

0: as a child.
1: As a child, it was very hard because, you know, there was a level of embarrassment to bring your friends home because my mom talked as if she was deaf. So she lip read, so we didn't do sign language, and you had to, you know, talk to her face to face. Now, there were some advantages of that when you're a teenager and your parent you get mad at your parents and your mom turned your back on her, and you could say a lot of things and get away with it because she couldn't hear you. But at the same time,
0: Are you concerned about making your parents proud?
1: yeah, I mean, that was the everything that was about life. I mean, you know, my dad basically told us all he did not want us to have to do what he did to achieve where he got, and he wanted more for us and the best
0: Do
1: that he could
0: you are
1: do for
0: your are
1: us.
0: your parents aware of your success?
1: Well, yeah, they're very aware of my success. My father unfortunately passed away about 2 months ago from
0: Sorry to
1: long
0: hear that.
1: bout of dementia. But you know, when I graduated with my master's degree at Texas A&M, my dad bought me a gift that sits on my wall to the side here, which is a lithograph of Vince Lombardi and his famous speech about what it takes to be number one and that there's no acceptance to be number two.
0: So, how's
1: And,
0: that feel that your father gave you that?
1: well. And when I was wrestling, I had a penchant to always come in second. And my Olympic coach nicknamed me number two. And my dad jumped onto that as negative reinforcement to push me. And when I blew out my knee and had ACL, MCL, PCL, and my MCL snapped in a match, my wrestling career was over. My D1 recruiting was over. My dad stopped calling me number two because he knew it would pain me. So he bought me that gift to tell me I was number one in his heart. So,
0: So why is that so meaningful to you?
1: because my dad never missed one of my wrestling matches, as hard as he worked, and he was there for everything. I've taken that not just in my work, but also in my family, that despite being a CEO working 80 hours a week, I've never missed one of my kids' important events.
0: Sounds to me like you keep a lot of measurement, a lot of heat on yourself to perform.
1: Yes, my wife tells me sometimes I gotta balance, you know, work life and professional life. And I had one supervisor earlier in my career that like kind of told me, "Tim, you're always at 110%. Would you still be better than the next guy if you did 95%?" And I was like, "Yeah. What about if you went down to 90? Would you still be better than others?" And I was like, "Yes." And he's like, "Take that as advice. Balance your life." And it was one of the most important, you know, pieces of feedback I got. And he was the person that his name is Tom Allison, helped me found Vincodo.
0: How did he help you found Vincodo?
1: So when I got started, you know, I looked at myself as I had a lot of strengths and weaknesses within myself, and I was very aware of what they were. And I needed to have a person there to be my boss to tell me when I was doing things wrong. So Tom became my mentor. He was like a second father to me, and he was there to guide me on how to make good decisions, not to let my emotions, you know, take control of me, and to put the right people around me to bring out the best in me.
0: The right people. So, how young were you when you developed the sensitivity to being able to read others?
1: I would say probably 21, 22 years old. You know, to being in marketing, taking psychology courses, it was good to, it was easy to start reading people and understanding them, but at the same time trying not to prejudge and give people the opportunity to prove themselves
0: So,
1: to me.
0: are you in the marketing business or the people business?
1: I think it's a combination of both, because where I focus on is just training and coaching the team, giving them the tools to be successful, and trying to be the best boss I can be. And probably the proudest thing that I've done in my work, and we've been in business for over 16 years, and we just had a person recently leave, but I went 38 months without one person leaving our company,
0: What's
1: and they're
0: the
1: like,
0: website address for the organization, Vincodo?
1: Vincodo.com, and that's spelled VincoDo.com.
0: We've been speaking with Tim Daly, CEO of Vincodo, here on Executive Leaders Radio. Stick around. We'll be back in a moment right after this quick break. Don't go anywhere.
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2: Fox News, I'm Angelo Bavaro. The U.S. launching new airstrikes against Iran in retaliation for Iran strikes in the Strait of Hormuz.
3: They attacked another ship in the Strait of Hormuz this morning, the MT Kiku. Iran last night responded to the first round of U.S. airstrikes, that 1 hour of airstrikes, with attacks of their own on U.S. forces in Bahrain.
2: Fox's Jennifer Griffin. In response, Iran launching more joint missile and drone operations in Kuwait and Bahrain. Flash flooding claims at least four lives in Kentucky.
4: We've seen 6 to 7 inches of rain in some parts of our Commonwealth, which has created dangerous conditions. Flash floods, and I need you to be careful.
2: Governor Andy Beshear. Frustration growing in Venezuela as the earthquake death toll tops 1,400. 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
6: This afternoon is looking sunny with a high of 82. Tonight, low is 66. Chance for showers and then likely showers, possible thunderstorms that will carry over into tomorrow. Mostly sunny, high of 91 with a low of 74. And Tuesday is looking hot and sunny with a high of 93 and a low of 73. That is a look at your forecast on Triple Talk, 102.3 and 103.3 FM, 1270 AM WMKT.

0: We're back. You're listening to Executive Leaders Radio. This is your host, Herb Cohen. Let's get to know Ryan Conti, Chief Revenue Officer of Propel Credit Union. Ryan, what is Propel Credit Union? What are you guys doing?
1: Yeah, Propel Credit Union is a financial institution. We provide banking services to small businesses, nonprofit organizations, and people in our community.
0: I hear it's about 9,000 clients you've got. Where are you from? How many brothers and sisters, and where are you in the pecking order?
1: Yeah, from Wilmington, Delaware. Mm-hmm. I have two brothers and a sister. I am the second oldest.
0: All right, you're second of four. And 8 to 14, what were you doing 8 to 14 years old?
1: Yeah, sure. Sports ran my life. Football, baseball, basketball. My siblings and I, we were always locked in and on the sports field somewhere.
0: Mm-hmm. And you mentioned you were involved with art, and there were about 30 or 40 kids in the neighborhood. And you mentioned that you were about 9 or 10 years old when you were helping your pop-pop, your grandfather, with concrete, laying down concrete. What'd you learn about laying down concrete that has anything to do with what you're doing nowadays at Propel Credit Union?
1: Yeah, sure. I think, finishing concrete is a much different skill set that I didn't have at that time. But the manual labor, the demolition, the lifting heavy things up, even at an early age, it's put to work, in the summer heat.
0: Gotcha. You learned about hard work. Jill, you want to give me a hand getting to know Ryan?
2: Yeah, you mentioned that sports was your entire life, but your favorite subject in school was art. Usually those two don't go together. So what was it about art that you enjoyed?
1: Yeah, I think

0: everything else was boring to me. I mentioned that, you know, my little league coach, who was very inspirational to me in my early life, his wife was my art teacher. So she got to see a different side of me in the classroom. So I wanted to, you know, it was a good opportunity for me to, you know, just kind of change gears and not be so high strung and be more, you know, laid back and,
1: gotcha. Tiffany.
2: Yeah. Ryan, you mentioned that there was about 30 to 40 kids in the neighborhood and you're the second oldest of your family. Where did you fit in with the neighborhood kids and what was your role with them?
0: Yes. Yeah, so grew up in a great neighborhood. You know, my older brother, kind of paved the way for me, had a, you know, bunch of friends and we, you know, we're always playing sports and being always the younger one, trying to fit in and prove my worth. You know, I really had to go extra hard because I wanted to show the older kids that I belong. And and then, you know, naturally other younger kids, you're
1: sure. Playing hockey. What's it have to do with who you are nowadays, Ryan?
0: You know, I think that you're always trying to put your best foot forward and prove that you belong, you know, and that's how you earn respect in not just your work environment, but in life in general.
1: Good. Michelle?
3: You mentioned playing several different sports, you, your family, your siblings. What was it about being part of a team and being competitive that really resonated with you? And how does that relate to your role as chief revenue officer at Propel Credit Union?
0: Yeah, sports is almost a direct reflection of life, right? There's, you know, being a part of a team, you know, putting in the work to get to where you want to be, to have, you know, the success. And life and work is a team environment, and it's not an individual sport. I know, you know, there's other sports that are individualized, but I was always involved with team sports, and you gotta, you know, find a way to work with others to achieve a common goal.
1: Gotcha, Allison.
4: Yeah, piggybacking on that, you said that your Little League baseball coach was a big inspiration. What did he tell you or show you that you still think about today?
0: Yeah, I think I was sometimes too hyper competitive. And when I did not succeed, didn't get a hit or struck out or didn't, you know, score a touchdown, whatever the case may be, it really negatively made its way out. You know, being able to conceal your emotions a little bit and not show everyone that you're ticked off that you had a terrible game, you know, just kind of working with me to, you know, you don't need to be perfect every time. You don't need to. It's okay to fail, but the important thing is getting back up.
1: Jill?
5: What do you bring from mom to work every day? And what do you bring from dad to work every day?
0: Yeah. So for my mom, I think, you know, most moms are exceptional listeners and always are putting on that unconditional love and that care and empathy. So I think that's, you know, not that I'm, I love everyone I work with, but I can show you that I care and I'm listening and, you know, that.
1: And what do you bring from dad to work every day?
0: For dad, from dad, definitely work ethic. My dad grew up in Chester, one of eight kids, did not have much, worked his way up to be, an executive at a large company. So he certainly showed me how to, you know, take what you want to do, go for it, put the work in and get after it.
1: Gotcha. And you mentioned, there was a major pivot in your life at the Glenn Mills School. How did Glenn Mills School affect your life, Ryan?
0: Yeah. So I graduated high school and I was, attending a small Division III school to play football. Did not work out.

0: ended up transferring schools, had a little too much fun outside of the classroom, and, you know, wasn't getting the grades. And my father said, you know what, I cannot pay for you to mess around. This is a lot of money, and kind of peeled me out of school. And it was kind of an eye-opening experience for me to really, all right, what next? What am I going to do now? And I had a friend that got me into Glen Mill Schools, which is a juvenile correctional facility. You know, and I was working full time.
1: Yeah, what'd you learn in that juvenile facility? Is anything to do with your role at Propel Credit Union nowadays?
0: Yeah, you would think that there wouldn't be much of a connection into, you know, banking, but just the ability to interact with individuals from all different avenues of life, you know, any situation.
1: You mentioned that one of the reasons that you wanted to come to work at the Propel Credit Union is you ended up starting a foundation. What's the purpose of this foundation?
0: Yeah, so back in 2019, my CEO and I were talking about an opportunity to start a foundation here at the credit union, and what would be the vision, what would be the mission. Naturally, with my background in my early working career with at-risk youth, that came to the forefront, and he was on board with that. And so we started now the Propel Kids Foundation, formerly BHCU Kids Foundation, to provide resources and support to at-risk youth in Delaware County and Chester County, PA.
1: Mm-hmm. How does that make you feel when you get involved in that foundation?
0: I mean, it's certainly rewarding.
1: What do you find rewarding? What are you talking about?
0: One, to connect with young people that may not have the support system at home. And, you know, obviously you can't help everybody. People that want to help themselves, but all it takes is that one impression to be able to make a difference in someone's life.
1: So there's something going on inside of you where you really like giving back. You really care about people, don't you?
0: I sure do.
1: Uh-huh. And how young were you when that was showing up?
0: I would say at an early age, you know, I just playing sports, right? You know, you'd have a teammate that was, you know, maybe not as talented athletically, right? But, you know, making them feel part of a team and finding a way to include them.
1: Gotcha. Or get them excited. And what's the website address for Propel Credit Union?
0: It's Propel, PROPELCU.org.
1: We've been speaking with Ryan Conte, Chief Revenue Officer, Propel Credit Union, here on Executive Leaders Radio. 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

0: Sixers.
1: Hi, I'm Kevin Love. 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It's about Will Harris, a small goat who believes in himself and proves you don't have to be the biggest to be a champion.
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6: 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Yeah.

0: Want to give me a hand with Tim, getting to know Tim?
1: Yeah, you mentioned that you liked dirt bikes because like the speeding and jumps that you're able to do. What was testing the limits with your dirt bikes have to do with how you run TC Irons now?
2: You know, you take chances. You take challenge. I mean, you know, coming off a hill or jumping off the, going up a cliff or going off a hill, or it's, everything's a chance. You know, if there's a risk involved, risk reward. If you accomplish it, you stick the landing, you don't fall off your bike, that's your reward. You know, and same thing with work. You know, mm-hmm. every day is, you know, you make an accomplishment every day. Every time you make a sale, everything, that you got a happy customer, you know, God forbid somebody has a major claim and it goes well and everybody's, you know, they get back in business and things are good. That's, you know, it's a reward.
0: Gotcha. Michelle.
3: You mentioned being very active in golf, and in the green room, you told us you were also a caddy. What was the most important lesson you learned from being a caddy, and how does it relate to how you run your business today?
2: I wanted to be better than the golfers I was caddying for. Two, that you had to keep up with them. You know, you can't have your player, you know, 100 yards in front of you, you know, getting to their ball and waiting for you. So you had to hustle. And, you know, I was making money, so help pay for things. So,
3: well, speaking of making money, you started TC Irons when you were just 19 years old. And that was coming off having watched your father lose his own insurance business. Why was it important to you to start this company? And what are some of the lessons you learned by having had a front row seat to your father's experience?
2: Well, I mean, we came from a small town, basically. Everyone kind of knew everybody else. And when, you know, your namesake, you lose a second generation business, it, you know, it kind of hit home. There's a lot of other things that went into it, but I wanted to rebuild that name. I wanted to go back into business and make a success out of it, which we have.
3: I was just asking, do you think you've accomplished that goal?
2: Yeah, we keep on growing. So we've been, you know, like I said, been in business for 43 years. So.
0: Mm-hmm. Tiffany.
4: Yeah, Tim, speaking of fathers, you mentioned that your best friend's dad

0: was a non-family member who is a big influence on you. What did you learn from him, and what does that have to do with what you're doing nowadays and how you run your company?
1: I don't know how much it has to do with running my company, but it's just a house that I hung out at all the time. And his son, who was one of my best friends, was 4 years older than I was. So he was, there's an age difference. So he wasn't always there. So I'd be hanging out with his dad watching TV, and he got me watching Wall Street Work Week and got me really intrigued about investments and stuff like that. So at a young age, so it was, curiosity kills a cat. And so it was something I was interested in and still am to this day. So he was a very well-known attorney in town. He was also a Marine. So it was, he was a tough guy. Him and my father were best friends also.
2: Mm-hmm. Allison.
3: Was your dad ever able to see your success?
1: My father died when I was 28. So yeah, things were going along pretty well.
2: Do you think he appreciated what you were able to do for the family name?
1: I don't know. My father was a Silver Star, 2 Bronze Star, Military Academy, guy. He's, you didn't get a lot from my father. So.
2: Mm-hmm. And it seems to me that, your natures really take the ball and run with it. You really have an independent spirit and a lot of guts and courage. Mr. Daly, did you have a question for Mr. Irons, please?
4: In the green room, Tim, you shared challenges in your personal background, which were somewhat similar to mine. Given those personal experiences, what have you done at your company to create the best working environment for your staff that has contributed to your company's success?
1: The main thing is I try to become a fan. I mean, the message I get out and I try to create is a family, organization. We are very close here in my operation. We try to build that. I heard earlier, all our employees are treated as, even though they have a boss, I am the boss. I am the top of the food chain. We do treat everybody as we are equal partners. We're always learning. We're always helping each other. Very team, family oriented. So.
2: Mm-hmm. Michelle?
5: You mentioned both with your best friend's father and your own father that they were both military men. How has having such military background and surrounding, how has that affected you and the type of leader you are today?
1: Well, I don't know if it helped me become a leader, but it helped me realize that a lot of things. I sit on the national board called Patriot Fund and Advisory Board. We raise money for veterans. And so I realized later in life that a lot of things that I had issues with my own situation, my own family, that I learned that PTSD is a serious thing in this with veterans. And so I learned that, and it made me look at things differently now than I did back then. So I don't know if that answered your question, but
2: sure.
1: Then being in the military really did, I focus on what these guys go through, and I'm a staunch pro-military, pro-American person. Mm-hmm. Sorry for these veterans.
2: Tim, do you think you're ever going to retire?
1: No, I'm going to die at my desk.
2: Why?
1: Because I love to work, and you have to have a purpose. You got to get up every morning and have a purpose. And purpose is just not playing golf 7 days a week. It's not going offshore fishing 7 days a week. I have a purpose. I have 47 families, that depend on me. I enjoy working. I love the challenge. I like to keep my brain sharp.
2: Mm-hmm. Tiffany?
1: Love the challenge every day.
0: Yeah, Tim, you were saying that you didn't really get a lot emotionally from your dad. How young were you when you first felt proud of yourself? And how's that shaped how you are today?
1: I think I finally became proud of myself when I realized how good my kids have turned out. So I got a 27, 26-year-old. They both work for me. They both went to college. My son was a collegiate baseball player. My daughter, I yanked her back from Tampa. She wasn't going to come back, but she did come back to help out the firm. So, and it turned out to be really, really good kids. And I think when I look at them every day, then I really am proud of what I have accomplished and how I am as a father. Because, money doesn't judge you. Personal things don't make you who you are. It's, what's

0: inside you and what you've done for others. So
1: It sounds to me like, you know, your life's been, you know, saving the family reputation, getting that business up and running and really growing it. And it sounds like you really enjoy the challenge of building a business, mentioning that you don't see yourself necessarily retiring. And I think it's fascinating that the real value, that the really thing that makes you proud is the fact you've raised some very healthy kids. And what do you do in your spare time to enjoy yourself?
0: Believe it or not, I hunt, fish, and golf, but mainly hunt. I offshore fish, and I do a lot of duck hunting in the winter. Summer, I do a lot of tournament fishing.
1: And are any of these clients friends of yours?
0: All my clients, yeah. Mostly every client is a friend of mine.
1: Mm-hmm. So the business has really led to a lot of personal relationships.
0: Yeah, I have tremendously good friends and very good clients, both in the same.
1: How about turnover? How's staff turnover doing in your business?
0: I was thinking about that earlier when you were asked that question. I have at least 20 people over 10 years.
1: Sounds to me like you're doing a good job recruiting and selecting and building that team.
0: I mean, we do have our turnover. Don't get me wrong. I mean, we have people come and go, but they're usually in and out of here within, you know, a year or so.
1: Yeah, you're recruiting hard.
0: Selecting. It's been tough. Yeah.
1: Give me the website address for TC Irons.
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1: 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We've been speaking with Tim Irons, founder and CEO of TC Irons here on Executive Leaders Radio. And Jill, could you give us a rundown on who we've had on the air today, please?
2: Absolutely. Today, we have spoken to Matt Liebman, CEO of Amplius Wealth Advisors, Tim Daly, CEO of Vincodo, Ryan Conti, Chief Revenue Officer of Propel Credit Union, and Tim Irons, founder and CEO of TC Irons.
1: Excellent. I'd like to thank my co-hosts, including Jill Guerin, Michelle Nowak, Tiffany Jones, and Allison Nelson for giving me a hand structuring the questions, hopefully providing our listening audience with an educational and entertaining show. 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
9: Another round of attacks in the Middle East. I'm Carmen Roberts, Fox News. Iran launched more attacks on U.S. assets in Kuwait and Bahrain today as it asserts that it and it alone controls the Strait of Hormuz.
10: Trump posting on Truth Social, writing in part, quote, "There may come a point when we are no longer able to be reasonable and we will be forced to militarily complete the job that we very successfully started. If that happens, the Islamic Republic of Iran will no longer exist." Earlier this week, Iran struck a commercial vessel in the Strait of Hormuz. Then the U.S. carried out strikes in Iran on Friday, the first since the signing of the Memorandum of Understanding. Yesterday, Tehran launched drone and missile attacks targeting Bahrain and Kuwait. Iran argues it still governs the critical waterway and warns that interference in the Strait of Hormuz will lead to more confrontation.
9: Fox's Alex Hogan, and this just in, the U.S. and Iran have agreed to halt strikes.

0: strikes and meat this week. That's according to Axios, reporting new and citing U.S. officials. Anti-Semitism has been on the rise in America following the conflict in Gaza. Congressman Jake Auchincloss tells Fox News that the government is not a one-party problem, that both Democrats and Republicans are guilty of it.
1: I reject the mushrooming of anti-Semitism within the Democratic Party, which is a problem. I reject it within the Republican Party, where it is a problem. You saw Tom Massey run ads with Star of David behind his opponent. You see Brandon Herrera in Texas wallowing in Nazi iconography. It's a huge issue on both sides. We have to condemn it on both sides.
0: And this comes after New York Democratic Representative Dan Goldman was attacked online by a cafe in New York City that banned him for his support of Israel. And Europe is baking and people are dying. France alone recorded more than 1,000 more deaths this past week as historic heat waves scorches the continent. 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
0: As fighting erupts again in the Middle East, it could drive oil prices higher. Cooler prices have helped gas prices pull back over the past month.
4: We have another big drop in the price of gasoline. In the past 2 weeks, regular grade at retail is down 23 cents. The new price is $4.01. And in 5 weeks, it's down 58 cents.
0: That is oil analyst Trilby Lundberg with the Lundberg Survey. AAA says its national average is $3.88 a gallon, and that is still 89 cents higher than before the war started. As far as oil prices, crude closed down 2% on Friday at $69.23 a barrel. Three firefighters died. Two were injured yesterday fighting wildfires along the Utah-Colorado border. And officials say the crews were responding to fast-moving fires as hot and dry and windy conditions fanned the flames. Three New Jersey teens vanished last week at a train station, but they have been found safe, but in a different state.
5: After an extensive search using canines and drones, authorities were able to catch up with two 14-year-olds and a 17-year-old who left Montville Township, New Jersey on Thursday night. Authorities shifting the matter to a missing persons investigation at that time, but it wasn't until Friday evening that the trio was seen again, this time at the Denville, New Jersey train station. Then a day later, on Saturday afternoon, MTA officials recognized the group all the way in Connecticut, but when MTA officers attempted to make contact with the boys, the two 14-year-olds fled as they were taking the 17-year-old into protective custody.
0: Fox's Chanley Painter. Police say the boys appeared to have left their homes on their own accord, but no word why. And Bill Maher will be awarded with comedy's top honor tonight, the Mark Twain Prize, and it will be at the John F. Kennedy Center for Performing Arts. Including stars Woody Harrelson and Jay Leno expected to celebrate. I'm Carmen Roberts. This is Fox News.
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8: This afternoon is looking sunny with a high of 82. Tonight, low is 66. Chance for showers and then likely showers, possible thunderstorms that will carry over into tomorrow. Mostly sunny, high of 91 with a low of 74. And Tuesday is looking hot and sunny with a high of 93 and a low of 73. That is a look at your forecast on Triple Talk 102.3 and 103.3 FM.

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1: There's one man on this earth who really, truly gets it.
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6: Welcome to Liberty Nation Radio. I'm your host, Mark Angelides. On today's show, we are talking the downfall of Sir Keir Starmer, what the G7 is missing, and what's happening in Iran. All the latest. It's going to be quite the show. And you're here on Liberty Nation Radio. I remain your host, Mark Angelides, and we're joined by a longtime host of this here radio show and Liberty Nation's senior political analyst, Tim Donner. Thanks for coming back, Tim.
7: It's always a pleasure, Mark. Too bad there's nothing going on in the world.
6: Again, well,
7: nothing to discuss, huh?
6: This time, the excitement's more on my side of the pond. Prime Minister Sir Keir Starmer announced his resignation to the surprise of nobody.
7: Right. And
6: the only weird aspects to it are, I guess you'd call it the mental gymnastics that his Labour Party colleagues are going through. To say that they've done the right thing for the right reasons. Now, is it the right thing for Keir Starmer to go? Yes, absolutely, because, well, he's a terrible prime minister. That's not the reasons that they're giving, Tim. What's your take on that side of the Atlantic?
7: Well, I'm still searching for one thing that Keir Starmer did that satisfied anybody in his own party,
6: yeah,
7: or the Conservative Party, or, you know, Nigel Farage's Reform Party, or anybody anywhere. It seems that he had no clue how to be a prime minister. Now, of course, you're a lot closer to it than me, but with the benefit of distance, it sort of looks like Keir Starmer was just a very weak vessel who took... I mean, let's face it, there was a huge mandate 2 years ago, right, where the Labour Party, it's not that they were so impressive to the voters, but it was that the Conservatives were so disorganized and pathetic,
6: yeah,
7: that Labour scored, what, an overwhelming victory. And it seems that Sir Keir has sort of expended every bit of political capital that he might have had 2 years ago. And I don't think I heard anybody say a good thing about him. Although I thought Donald Trump said he was terrible, he was weak. And then he said, good luck to him, or something like, wish him well. So
6: we wish you well.
7: What is that now, Mark? Is that 7 prime ministers of the UK in the last 10 years?
6: Yeah.
7: Is this new fellow, mayor from the north?
6: Yeah.
7: Is he going to be the magic bullet for the Labour Party to restore them to their former greatness?
6: Let me tell you a joke. A Blairite, a Brownite, a Corbynite, and a Starmerite all walk into a bar. And the barman says, hello, Mr. Burnham. What would you like to drink? So Andy Burnham is a let's rewind fractionally there. So as you rightly say, they won a storming mandate, 411 seats in Parliament out of 650. That's a lot of seats. That's a lot of power. But how did they win it in 2024? It's what we on this side call a loveless landslide. And obviously, people use that term in America, too. But this was the very definition of a loveless landslide. So if you consider in 2024, the most recent general election, Labour won, I believe it was 10,200,000 votes. No, I'm sorry, I've got that wrong. In the 2024, just gone election, they won 9,700,000 votes. Okay? And they won 411 seats. A few years ago, 2019, the last general

0: election. Labour won 10,200,000 votes and lost miserably. So there's actually less support across the country than there was when they lost massively 5 years ago. Although their percentage ticked up by 1.5%. And what that tells you is they didn't win the election. The Conservatives lost the election. And the Conservatives, I mean, which is arguably the most popular political party in history. I mean, in terms of how many elections it's won, fought, and how long it's been in power for, it's arguably the most popular political party in history, is now a third place, almost irrelevance, in British politics. And coming straight through the middle, leading the pack, leading the charge, casting asunder the Conservatives in name only, as they would be called by Nigel Farage, on the right, but also taking away the red wall vote of the Labour Party's left wing in the north, you know, the working class, the ex-mining towns, things like this. And he's sort of pulled them together under one banner and won that, and has come top in the last 300 plus surveys since last year. And so the idea that Keir Starmer had a huge mandate, I'm not sure that's correct, because it was actually supported by less people when they lost before. The idea that people are supporting them now when they sometimes place third in polling, mixing up with Labour and Conservative, I don't think that mandate's strong at all, which brings us to the King of the North, the self-styled King of the North, Andy Burnham, who, funnily enough, ran on exactly the same in the by-election in which he won his seat and is now the assumptive prime minister, because nobody seems to be challenging that he will be the prime minister. It's funny because Reform's message was, you know, vote Reform to get Starmer out. Andy Burnham's message is vote Labour to get Starmer out.
1: Right.
0: And so you end up with this rather lopsided thing. Well, we all want to get Starmer out.
1: So that was a very, very nonpartisan position then to remove Sir Keir Starmer. But it sounds like Mr. Burnham is, well, not only further left than Keir Starmer, but more anti-American. He took an immediate shot at the United States and presumably at Trump without naming him. You don't need to name him because everybody knows who he's talking about. But he basically laid down the law from England saying, you know, we're not going to get dragged into the same kind of mess that you put yourself in the Middle East. And I guess he doesn't appreciate how strong a position President Trump has taken on NATO and various positions in Europe where Trump famously has not been pleased with the response of England or really all of Western Europe to the Iran war, where they all wanted in once the agreement was pretty much in place, but they had nothing to say before it was put in place. So thanks for your help. You know, that's what Trump is saying. Thanks so much for the help that we didn't need after we needed it. Yeah. So do you sense that same anti-Americanism in Mr. Burnham?
0: It's almost certain, but that could change because he changes he's a political chameleon in so many ways. And as I made that gag earlier about a Corbynite to Blairite, like Groucho Marx, these are my principles. If you don't like them, I have
1: others. I've got other principles, yes.
0: If he's under a Corbyn government and supports the Corbyn policies, if he's under a Blair government, he supports the Blairite policies. And now he's going to be under a Burnham government, and he doesn't have any policies as of yet because he's been playing it very close to the chest because he doesn't want to get nailed down and put in a position, which raises a very interesting question. Is just to explain the peculiarities of the English system and why Andy Burnham is almost certainly the next prime minister without a general election is because in Britain, we vote for the party rather than the prime minister. So the leader of the party automatically becomes the prime minister. So if a prime minister goes and the party still has a majority, they're still the party of government. So then between them, between the parliamentary party,

0: They determine which candidates will then be voted upon by their own party members to become the leader of the party, and therefore, axiomatically, the prime minister. Now, if there isn't going to be a leadership challenge, then Andy Burnham will just assume the position, quite literally, without any, you know, no parliamentary Labour votes, no Labour Party member votes. He'll just assume the position, which is, it's a rarity. Almost nothing is unprecedented in British politics because, you know, got almost 1,000 years of weird parliaments. But yeah, 1215, Simon de Montfort, Parliament was the first proper parliament, and we've had a few since. So that's why he will be the next prime minister. But does he have a mandate under that which the Labour government won in 2014? Well, that's kind of the problem, you see. See, the party has the mandate because this is the manifesto that they campaigned on, and this is what was voted in. And therefore, this is what's presented to the king, and this is what they're going to do over the parliament. If he comes in and changes course so drastically, he's morally obligated at the very least to call a general election, which I feel that it's smart money bet that he'd lose if he did that. Or he has to just tinker around the edges of that manifesto, which means he's not really going to put anything forward about himself. Nothing major. There won't be anything transformative about this remaining 3 years of parliament under Andy Burnham. It's very unlikely that we'll say, well, that was something revolutionary that happened. If that's not going to happen, because otherwise he'd have to go to the country and run a... It's the airplanes flying in the office here. And he'd have to ask the country again for a mandate. And if he doesn't get that, which he likely won't based on current polling, it'll be a fairly short premiership. We're going to be back with Tim Donner after this short break. Don't go anywhere.
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6: And we're back on Liberty Nation Radio, continuing our conversation with longtime host of this here radio show, Tim Donner. Tim, we were discussing Keir Starmer's untimely exit and how Andy Burnham's likely to become the immediate successor in a very short time, possibly even by mid-July here. But I kind of want to broaden this out a bit because we had the G7 a couple of weeks ago, and the American papers, especially the digital editions, were replete with stories on how Trump's going to G7, but he's got to get ready for the changing power dynamics that are taking place in the G7, where they don't want America to be the leader anymore. And I wrote a piece on that because I thought it was some fanciful thinking on the parts of these G7 leaders that they would have the will, the strength, and the commitment to take a leading role in the G7, let alone any other supranational organizations. And how do you see Trump's visit to the G7 in light of we've got collapsing, what have we got? We've got collapsing politicians in pretty much all the other nations, except the ones that have been called by your nation's press as right wing or far right. I mean, of course, Japan and Italy, and the only two countries that seem to be thriving there, other than America.
7: Well, what I noticed at the G7, which turned out to be prescient, was that Keir Starmer had the look of a deer in the headlights. He looked his eyes were glazed over. His mind appeared to be wandering to something other than the G7. Like, let's see, what kind of movers can I get to leave 10 Downing Street? You know, I need to.
6: Have I left the stove on? Should I leave the stove on?
7: But here's the thing. So that sounds great. The G7 wants to take over from the big bad bully from overseas that's commanding the alliance now. And that all sounds good. But I got a question for you. Where's the leadership? Name me one leader in the G7 with the strength.

0: or fortitude or respect to basically sideline Donald Trump or whoever succeeds him as the putative head of the G7. I mean, are we going to talk about Emmanuel Macron, who's also in about his weakest standing
1: on each of these? Yeah.
0: Macron has as weak a standing as almost as Keir Starmer did, right? Germany's very much in flux. They've had several changes of leadership since Angela Merkel left. So where's the leadership? Where's this Margaret Thatcher or even this Angela Merkel or even some man, for heaven's sake, who's going to step up and assume the mantle of leadership in G7? Yeah, you know, good luck with that. Do you think that Putin and do you think that Xi Jinping are going to respect an alliance where the U.S. has basically been shoved aside from a leadership role? I mean, they'll be able to knock down the G7 like dominoes politically, it seems to me. Now you tell me if I have an errant view from across the pond.
1: Does the defense hold water? So it's absolutely right, Tim. So I'll give you the quick version, the 99 cent, the 10 cent tour, the 10 euro tour. So you've got Germany, Friedrich Merz, he is in power because he's in coalition with other parties. Now, those three parties combined are polling 31% of the electorate. Remember, Europe's very multi-party, pretty much all countries.
0: Yes.
1: 31% across three parties. The AfD, the Alternative for Deutschland, the one that is classified by the German far right. Anyway, they are polling just by themselves, a single party without coalition, 29%. So that kind of tells you where the majority, not over 50% of the majority, but that shows you where the country is. The fact that that single party is polling more than those three together that are in coalition, barely beaten by 2 points. France, Emmanuel Macron's party, it is not even placing in polls. So Macron can't run again in 2027. His party's not really even placing in polls yet because it's so toxic. And what you see coming through is Marine Le Pen's national party. Now, Marine Le Pen herself.
0: Here she comes again.
1: Well, maybe not, because she got prosecuted by the European courts for doing something that every member of European Parliament does, which is getting her funds mixed up between the European campaign and the national campaign. Everybody does that. So they decided we're going to ban her for 5 years. So she can't stand in the 2027 election, of course. But her deputy, Jordan Bardella, he's actually, I think, polling better than her. And there's a really good chance that he wins the next election there. Of course, England just lost the prime minister there. So who does that really lead to take up the mantle from that the dastardly President Donald Trump or just America in general? And the answer, Tim, is, as you rightly point out, Xi Jinping and Vladimir Putin will be the ones who take up the mantle if America is sidelined. Amongst these supranational organizations. We're going to be back with Tim talking the wider world politics after this short break. Don't go anywhere.
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3: Fox News, I'm Angelo Bavaro. The U.S. launching new airstrikes against Iran in retaliation for Iran strikes in the Strait of Hormuz.
4: They attacked another ship in the Strait of Hormuz this morning, the MT Kiku. Iran last night responded to the first round of U.S. airstrikes, that 1 hour of airstrikes, with attacks of their own on U.S. forces in Bahrain.
3: Fox's Jennifer Griffin. In response, Iran launching more joint missile and drone operations in Kuwait and Bahrain. Flash flooding claims at least four lives in Kentucky.
5: We've seen 6 to 7 inches of rain in some parts of our Commonwealth, which has created dangerous conditions. Flash floods, and I need you to be careful.
3: Governor Andy Beshear. Frustration growing in Venezuela as the earthquake death toll tops 1,400. 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
6: Triple Talk, WMKT weather forecast.
7: This afternoon is looking sunny with a high of 82. Tonight, low is 66. Chance for showers and then likely showers, possible thunderstorms that will carry over into tomorrow. Mostly sunny, high of 91 with a low of 74. And Tuesday is looking hot and sunny with a high of 93 and a low of 73. That is a look at your forecast on Triple Talk, 102.3 and 103.3 FM, 1270 AM WMKT.
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9: 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We continue our conversation with Liberty Nation senior political analyst, Mr. Tim Donner. We're very fortunate to have with us, popping into the studio here, his studio, connected to our studio, Dave Patterson, Liberty Nation's national security correspondent. Thanks for coming in, Dave. Do appreciate it.
10: Thank you, Mark.
9: So, Dave, I'm sure you'll appreciate this famous quote that I think is appropriate and grave. It's got the gravitas of the moment, and I'm sure you'll appreciate it. You fell victim to one of the classic blunders, the most famous of which is never get involved in a land war in Asia. But only slightly less well-known is this: never go in against the Sicilian when death is on the line. Bonus points for Dave for the author and the book.
10: Oh, it's Princess Bride. And the author slips my mind, but...
9: William Goldman.
11: I knew all of that.
9: Yes, of course. Well,
11: I just wanted to see if you guys were in on the joke.
9: In my opinion, one of the greatest contemporary American writers, by the way. If listeners out there haven't read any William Goldman, go and get yourself some. He's fantastic in just every single way. And one final anecdote about William Goldman before we crack on talking about Iran and why that's important for the land war issue there is he's passed on now, but he joined Twitter in 2010 with a post saying, I'm going to try and post on here as much as I can. Never touched his account again, just ignored it for years. And I thought that was just a beautiful bit of humor from the dearly departed Mr. William Goldman. That's the ad spot over William Goldman. Iran, never get involved in a land war in Asia or the Middle East, I would suggest, Dave. Do you think Trump bit off a little too big a piece of the pie here with the Iran war?
10: I don't think so. I think that he probably understands the relationship between kinetic power and the stand that Iran is taking, which leads me to believe that Iran does not either understand kinetic power or doesn't care. The latter is more troubling.
9: Yeah, very much so. Tim, what's your take?
11: Well, I think that Iran is doing what Iran always does,

0: They're delaying. They're trying to extend things out, trying to, in the U.S., Mark, we have an expression, they used to have it in college basketball, which is called playing four corners, which means you spread out your offense and you just pass it around the corners and you try to kill the clock. And I think that's what Iran's trying to do. And I think they may think that in the end, that Donald Trump is going to give them a lot of what they want, and they'll be able to declare victory and humiliate the United States on the world stage. But I mean, it's amazing if you think about it. When you look at what we've accomplished, we've wiped out their Air Force, we've wiped out their Navy. We have severely diminished their capacity to threaten outside of their borders. Okay, we have buried Natanz, their most crucial nuclear facility. They've already been so weakened that it's remarkable to me that people will look at this and say, well, and we hear this from people like Hakeem Jeffries and others on the left who say, we're losing this war, and Iran is actually stronger than it was before the war. I don't know what universe he's living in. It must be just wishful thinking. But every time that someone like Hakeem Jeffries comes out and attacks the president, the commander in chief, in the midst of war, it sends the message to Iran that they can hold out. They can hold out longer because there's so much internal opposition in the U.S. to the war that they can just bide their time, and eventually Trump will back down because what? The midterms are coming and he wants to keep the price at the gas pump low. He wants to make food prices at least stop rising, et cetera. So they're counting on the kind of politics they don't have to deal with. They're autocrats. They can decide what they do and don't want to do. But they know that the president is dealing with a very different system where there's accountability and a separation of powers that's unheard of in the totalitarian regime that has been running Iran. So I'm still very optimistic. And as I wrote on libertynation.com, for all the people that are attacking him from one side, which is the war's a disaster, we're losing, we never should have gone in, even after they, for decades, agreed that Iran represented a mortal threat to us and had to be dealt with. But then the moment the first shot was fired, they were opposed to Operation Epic Fury. So, as I wrote in Liberty Nation, what's Trump's doing? And apologies to John Lennon, but all Trump is saying is give peace a chance. He's saying give peace a chance. It's a 60-day window. The United States holds all the cards. They have all the options on the table. And Trump is trying to avoid the potential of wiping out the infrastructure of an entire civilization, because that's what's going to happen if they carry on with military action. And you would think people would say, well, the president is being as cautious as he should be with a plan of action that the neocons are desperate to have him bomb them back to the Stone Age. But Trump has to figure out the day after what happens. He's the leader of the free world. He can't just say, let's bomb the hell out of them because of all that they've done to us and the region and Israel and everyone over the years. But he has a greater responsibility, and that is to give peace every possible opportunity, even if it means we get a deal that isn't totally agreeable to us or to the Iranians.
1: I wonder if a deal, because we've seen the deals start and stop, start and stop. And at time of recording, I mean, I actually don't even know if it's officially on or not, because you've got voices out of Iran saying this is, it's complete capitulation by America, and you've got voices in America saying the deal's still on. But you've also got voices in Iran saying, President Pezekistan saying that

0: Zicky and saying that you know, we need to try and make this work. So it's a very fluctuating situation, but it keeps occurring to me. 1979, with the hostage situation, and really that was so detrimental to the United States and to Jimmy Carter's presidency, of course, and really that was such a good propaganda win for the Iranians that maybe that's what they're after, because they've managed to live. You use the term, they've managed to live out on that, dine out on that story for 3-4 decades. Yeah. And I wonder if they just want that kind of thing again, Dave.
1: Well, but when you look at it, it was a terrible loss for Iran. And why was it? Because they realized that Ronald Reagan was not Jimmy Carter.
0: Sure.
1: And that it almost within seconds after the counting of the ballots, the hostages were released, because they realized that President Reagan would be a much more formidable force, and not only that, perfectly willing to use military forces to get what he wanted. And I think that prompted the release of the hostages. But getting back to the current Iranian situation, Institute for the Study of War had an interesting take on the negotiations, and I think that it is going to be one that lingers, and that is that Iran is forcing the United States to deal with the 14 points of the Memorandum of Understanding in sequence. In other words, they want the ceasefire in Lebanon, the return of opening the Strait of Hormuz on their terms, and some level of release of sanctioned before they do anything. Well, the United States, I don't think, contemplated that. They see it as a whole document, any point in which that they can discuss as being primary. But Iran is not. They want it done in sequence. First we do one, then we do two. That puts the United States at a negotiating disadvantage. And the other thing is, Iran is negotiating like they have won. And they're quite vocal about this. And their audience says, ride on Iran.
0: Tim?
2: Well, that audience includes most of the establishment media in the United States that has been very anxious to, to talk down this war and to make it look like it was a massive mistake by Trump. It's going to cost him his legacy. It's going to cost him control of the House and the Senate. And yet, if you really poll the people that liked Trump going into this, the people that voted for him, they largely support the operation, because Trump spoke about it during the campaign. He said that Iran cannot be allowed to have a nuclear weapon. I believe the first time he said that publicly was in 1988. So he's been at this for decades. And anybody that didn't think he was going to take aggressive action to take out Iran, was living with delusions. So, the United States here needs to, and I agree exactly with what Dave said, we have been too liberal in allowing Iran to act like they won this war. They got slaughtered. They got wiped out. Their capacity was obliterated. I mean, imagine if the Iranians wiped out the American Air Force and the American Navy. Think about what that would do for our military capacity. And then suppose they also were able to eliminate 80% of our ballistic missile capacity, which is apparently what we've done to Iran. Is that going to cripple us? Would we have been concerned?

0: and the use of ballistic missiles. Well, that's not in the MOU. The other thing was to eliminate the potential for Iran to spread terrorism and mischief around the world. That's not in the memorandum of understanding. And I think that people think, well, wait a second, you that this these were important points, and so what we got was not a good thing. That was the destruction of the Air Force, the Navy, and the air defenses. But I think at some point those two conditions need to be addressed, because it was why one of them, the ballistic missile issue was why Trump got out of the JCPOA. That was a condition that he emphasized.
1: Yeah, we're going to come back and carry this conversation on after this short break. Don't go anywhere.
2: 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Divisive, toxic, and un-American. Dr. Martin Luther King Jr. dreamed of a nation where his children would be judged not by the color of their skin, but by the content of their character. 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America is strongest when united, not divided. Our universities should lead the way in bringing people together, not driving them apart. 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
1: Voter integrity raises its ugly head once again. 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
5: You know, to expand on something that Dave said in the last segment, Hezbollah and Hamas and the Houthis are not part of this agreement. In other words, the proxies, the organizations that carry out Iran's will across the Middle East without them having to directly get their hands dirty. And I understand that they need to be part of the agreement. I understand the argument that they need to be part of the agreement. But remember something else. If Hezbollah is included, if these proxies are included in the agreement, then it creates some responsibility for the United States to enforce that. If they're not included in it, then Israel can do what they do best, which is to keep Hezbollah in check and to do it outside of this memorandum of understanding, which would hopefully then turn into a memorandum of agreement and eventually a final agreement. Okay, but if they are outside of that agreement, then Israel will be able to defend itself, which it must do, because you can see what the Iranians are doing there. They are commanding Hezbollah to keep firing into northern Israel, right? And so because they're firing into northern Israel, they're daring Israel to respond, which, of course, Israel has to do. Over the last weekend, there were five members of the Israeli Defense Force that were killed by Hezbollah. So what is Israel supposed to do? Stand there and take it? Because Donald Trump says, oh, don't respond because we've got a fragile deal going. No, I don't think so. So I'm really more just playing devil's advocate here. Sure. And I'm not disagreeing with you, Dave. I'm just saying there can be, it seems to me, some benefit for having that as a separate issue, not included in this agreement. Plus, I think it would complicate the negotiations and just carry them out even longer than 60 days.
6: I agree. I mean, I don't think there was any fuzz on the fact that you should not have Hezbollah, the Houthis, and other of the proxies in any way.
4: Dave, I have a question for you on this specifically, and that's Hezbollah is funded and coordinated by Iran. Iran is operating allegedly in good faith in these negotiations, and yet Hezbollah is continuing attacks on Israel.
5: Exactly.
4: Where's the disconnect here? Like, either they're controlled. I mean, obviously you can't trust fanatics. These are people who've committed their life to jihad and fanaticism, so you can't really trust them to say, look, Iqbal, don't bomb anybody today. You can't trust them not to do that. But where is Iran's responsibility in here to say to them, because we've said this is Trump's responsibility, but where's Iran's responsibility to say, hey, look, Hezbollah, stop doing what you're doing. You know, we're trying to negotiate here. Where does that come in? Or does
6: I think that where this comes in is in the absence of what I call the stick. In this memorandum of understanding, you do not have the stick spelled out. In other words, if this paragraph

0: Paragraph one of this cannot be implemented because Iran can't keep Hezbollah in a box, then we're going to continue to bomb Iran, and hostilities will begin again. But there's no such wording in this memorandum of understanding. And so I suspect Iran believes that the United States won't do this, although won't retaliate, although Trump has shown quite demonstrably that he's perfectly willing to.
1: It's almost like the Iranians are daring Donald Trump to make good on his threat to resume bombing and finish the job, as the neoconservatives have been demanding that he do.
0: That's exactly right. And one of the things that is disturbing is that, you know, in the memorandum of understanding is that the time frame is 60 days unless it's extended. Oh, I'm sorry. If it's a maximum of 60 days, it's a maximum of 60 days. That's the end of it. And if something isn't resolved, then hostility should begin again.
2: 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I'd like to thank our guests today, Tim Donner and Dave Patson. 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And this presentation is no endorsement.
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11: Strikes between Iran and the U.S. I'm Kathleen Maloney, Fox News. Axios is reporting that the U.S. and Iran have agreed to halt strikes and meet tomorrow, but there have been plenty of fighting this weekend.
12: The United States launched a new round of airstrikes against Iran overnight after the IRGC attacked another oil tanker. According to U.S. Central Command, a variety of different targets were hit, including military surveillance sites, air defense capabilities, communication systems, and mine layers. In response, Iran launched missiles and drones toward Kuwait and Bahrain. This was the second exchange of fire this weekend between the United States and Iran. Vice President J.D. Vance posted to X over the weekend saying, Iran signed a ceasefire agreement. We have honored it. If they have disagreements about how the MOU is being applied, they can pick up the phone. But violence will be met with violence.
11: Fox's Trey Yangst. Local emergency crews and rescue teams from several countries are working to pull survivors out of the rubble after back-to-back earthquakes in Venezuela's capital.
13: The numbers are staggering, and another important number is that this is the fourth day. So we're past that 72-hour mark, and time is of the essence to find any survivors underneath the rubble before they die as well. Here in Caracas, a 17-floor condo has fully collapsed. Behind it, a similar condo. In fact, it's the same architectural design. It was badly damaged during the twin earthquakes, and it's going to have to come down at some point. And an aftershock could pose a threat of bringing it down right now, which means that these rescue crews are at serious risk.
11: Fox's Matt Foy. Pakistan security forces carried out an intelligence-based ground operation along the Pakistan-Afghanistan border today. It was followed by calibrated strikes against militant hideouts and safe havens. 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
3: Delaware Senator Chris Coons suffering minor injuries in a multi-vehicle crash in his home state today. He said the collision was triggered by a driver experiencing a medical emergency. Coons is expected to make a full recovery. President Trump shelved a bipartisan housing bill because he feels a Voter Integrity Act should pass first. Fox's Gernal Scott tells us how senators react to that.
4: President Trump said the Safeguard American Voter Eligibility, or Save America Act, is his priority and refused to sign a housing bill until voter reform passes. Democratic Senator Chris Murphy said the voting bill is based on a false premise.
5: Trying to push a mythology that our elections aren't secure, are rigged, that's not true.
4: Republican Senator Roger Marshall feels the president's concern is valid.
6: We need an election that are trustworthy, and right now some Americans don't feel it is.
4: Both were on NBC's Meet the Press. House Speaker Mike Johnson says he will bring the housing bill back to the president this week. Gernal Scott, Fox News.
3: Texas Democrats are in Corpus Christi this weekend for their state convention ahead of the upcoming midterms. It comes as Democratic Congressman James Tallarico and Republican Attorney General Ken Paxton remain locked in a tight Senate race. Governor Greg Abbott tells Fox and Friends Weekend.
7: So what Tallarico stands for, what the Democrats on the entire party ticket stand for, are antagonistic to the values of the state of Texas.
3: President Trump says he will campaign in Texas for Paxton. Former Vice President Kamala Harris has endorsed Tallarico. NASA is racing to save its Swift telescope from falling back to Earth with a daring rescue mission. The salvage effort gets underway as soon as this week with the planned launch of a robotic lifesaver. NASA is trying to boost Swift to a higher orbit to prevent any issues. I'm Kathleen Maloney. This is Fox News.
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9: This afternoon is looking sunny with a high of 82. Tonight, low is 66. Chance for showers and then likely showers, possible thunderstorms that will carry over into tomorrow. Mostly sunny, high of 91 with a low of 74. And Tuesday is looking hot and sunny with a high of 93 and a low of 73. That is a look at your forecast on Triple Talk, 102.3 and 103.3 FM, 1270 AM WMKT.
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3: Well, I think it was, might have been last week. Week before, I can't remember. We've also covered it at length in our podcast as well. We warned everyone out

there what is happening with certain investment firms and how they are, for all intents and purposes, deporting their clients. If you don't have enough in assets, they're shipping you off overseas. And we discovered Fisher Investments is shipping their clients that have under $1 million off to advisors in Costa Rica. It's getting worse. And we here at the Watchdog on Wall Street Show and Markowski Investments, we've been fighting for individual investors and against this nonsense since our inception. I mean, we've been on the air for 26 years and we've talked about it then. But even before then, we were going after Merrill Lynch and their call centers and shipping people off to Hopewell, New Jersey and Jacksonville, Florida to be dealing with pimple-faced kids, putting them in lousy mutual funds at the time. Well, I find out now that firms are now going to be heavily using AI. Using AI to manage people's money. How many people out there like it when you call somebody up and you're like, representative, and you're trying to get somebody on the phone, and then you get a quote-unquote representative on the phone, and it's an AI bot. Well, this is coming, okay? This is coming right from advisory magazines. This is the inside baseball stuff. They're admitting it now. Wealth managers, keen to stay relevant in the age of artificial intelligence, may soon find that clients with a mere $1 million in liquid assets are no longer worth spending human hours on. Title of the column is "The Mass Affluent Are Losing Their Allure for Wealth Managers Navigating AI." Again, the mass affluent. We've been talking about the mass affluent for a while. We're it. We're the only family office left that deals with people that are basically called mass affluent. People with $100 to $1 million in assets. Nobody wants to talk to you anymore. Nobody wants to deal with you anymore. They make fun of you. They call you names. Pikers, Muppets, you name it. In fact, it's the same week they're talking about how all of the big wealth manager firms right now are now focusing on private jet travel and travel experiences for their clients. They'd rather deal with that than deal with you. Hey, it's a lot more fun. Yeah, we're booking trips for our really, really wealthy clients than actually trying to build wealth for the American people. This is the quote. "The mass affluent client now gets something close to private banking quality from AI." Right. Sure they do. What a joke. All of the major firms out there, all of the wealth managers are now, they're basically saying, you are not good enough. You're not good enough to speak with an actual human being. We are going to ship you off to an AI bot somewhere. And I'm sorry, people, I've explained this here on the program, quite frankly, how dangerous this is. And the fact that these AI bots, quite frankly, are unproven. They're actually catching various different AI bots at this point in time, negotiating with other AI bots for the use of credit cards that don't belong to them. And they want you to put your hard-earned assets, what you've built up, through a computer. You're not allowed to speak to a human being. It's all hands on deck right now at my firm. And I'm trying to figure it out. I'm trying to figure out how we can best get the word out, how we can best let people know. I don't know if I should start running advertisement. I don't know what to do because this is going to turn out to be an absolute disaster. Every single time. And again, I don't like being right on these things because people get hurt. A couple weeks ago on the program, I went back. I pulled the column.

that I wrote, all of the people that got hurt when Merrill Lynch did it and shipped everybody off to a call center, and all the people that got hurt when Morgan Stanley bought out Dean Witter and dumped all of their dot-com stocks at ridiculous highs in their accounts. And I've seen this movie before, and it doesn't end well. The entire industry basically saying, well, we're all going to do it. We're all going to do it, so it's going to be okay. I don't know where the regulators are on this. I really don't. I don't understand how they can let something like this go. And, you know, the funny thing is they're writing about it, and they're, like, actually bragging about it. Because you know what it's going to do? They're going to charge you. They're going to still charge you, overcharge you, 1.6, 1.7, 2% on your account, and it's going to cost them next to nothing to manage it. It really is. You know, we live, there's good money and there's bad money, and I'm sorry. You should be out there looking out for everyone and taking care of everyone. Building wealth is fun. It's one of the most enjoyable things that we do at Markowski Investments. Not just preserving super rich people's assets. And, you know, it's all, you know, well and good. That's one thing that we do. But this is something that's phenomenal. I've explained here. There's no velvet rope. At Markowski Investments, we're here to help everyone out. And now I'm seeing this across the board. People, maybe you can help me get the word out. Let people know what's going on. Direct them to the show. Direct them to the podcast. Direct them to our website. They might not believe you, but every single time one of these initiatives has been taken by one of these big firms, it's been a disaster. And you know, I've covered this since this whole thing kicked off. No one has started. Glass-Steagall. I remember exactly where I was. This is, Bill Clinton was on his way out the door. This was in the works for a period of time. It was both the Republicans and Democrats. They repealed Glass-Steagall. They allowed for commercial banks and investment banks to get together. And away we go. Away we go. We all of a sudden had two big to fail, and you were sold, and they tried, and I knew what was going to happen, but they sold the entire country that this was going to be great. Financial supermarkets were going to be fantastic. Oh, we're going to be able to provide insurance and all of these various different services. Look at the past 26 years. Look at all the fraud. Look at all the scams. Look at the dot-com collapse. Look at how they lied to you about the companies that they were putting strong buy recommendations on. Look at the Great Recession. All of it came from that. At whose expense? Yours. And you know, the funny thing is, I actually got asked this question. I was doing a guest appearance this past week, and they were asking me about the stress tests. The various different banking stress tests that were in effect. And all the banks passed their various different stress tests. I'm like, give me a break. None of these banks are ever going to fail. And that's the problem. That's the problem. All the horrific things, all the horrible money management that took place during the Great Recession. Merrill Lynch shouldn't exist anymore. Many of these firms shouldn't even be around anymore, but they kept them afloat because these people were well connected. Gordon Gekko in the movie Wall Street, he has a line there in that Teldar paper speech that I happen to agree with. You either get it right or you get eliminated. That's capitalism. We call ourselves a capitalist country when we have two big to fail banks. We have a country where, you know, they're allowed to treat their smaller clients like this. Do you understand how, I get it, okay, how expensive it is to run what I do, a registered investment advisory, the costs that are involved with that, and all these smaller firms out there, and they're all getting bought up now. They're all getting bought up by private equity. They're merging them together, and they're all doing the same.

0: same darn thing. Because they just want to lower, they want to get their costs down as low as possible. They want to be as profitable as possible. That's not how we operate at Markowski Investments. I take this very, very seriously, the fiduciary duty. My clients' interests come before our own. That's how this business is supposed to be run. You cannot serve two masters. And that's what all these big banks are. The CEO of J.P. Morgan, these are publicly traded companies. Their number one duty is to their shareholders, not to their clients. This is why all money management of individual clients should be broken away. They should have no part of this nonsense. And now they're doing it to the independent advisors? And I'm sorry, I get it, okay? And I'm going to tick off a lot of registered investment advisors and independent guys out there that are looking to retire. But let me ask you a question. Do you care for your clients? Do you care for your clients? I understand you built up your business, you want to retire. Oh, and they're offering you big money to sell it. But are you considering at all what is going to happen to your clients after you're going to sell? I keep thinking of that scene in Shawshank Redemption. Remember when he goes to the guard on the roof there? He asks if he loved his wife. You know, almost throws him off the roof and was basically trying to get an in and giving him the tax deal there. Do you love your clients? Do you care for your clients? Then why are you selling? You're selling out to private equity and these other firms because you know exactly what they're going to do to these people that you promised. You gave a promise that you were going to take care of them. Just because you want to retire, you shouldn't do that. And this is where we're at today. And this is why so many people get lousy advice. And this is why the accounts go to hell. The mass affluent not being served in this country has been a problem for a long period of time. We're here to help you. So you better wisen up. Okay? I'm telling you what is going to happen. Do you want your advisor to be an AI bot? I keep thinking of that voice in the movie War Games from the 1980s. Shall we play a game? Shall we make a stock trade? You've been warned, people. We are here to help you. Get to our website. Sign up for our personal CFO program. Reach out to us. This is what we do. 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We'll be back.
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1: I'm sorry, I'm all fired up about this, but the nerve. These SOBs, the nerve of these to treat all of these people like guinea pigs. You know, it was funny. Was it this week or the week before? The CEO of Goldman Sachs was actually asked about AI and managing money and all this stuff. And he had a smile on his face. And he said, listen, and again, this is Goldman Sachs. Okay, they've got more resources than, you know, we all know what to do with. He says, we do this stuff all the time. We use it all the time. And he says, it works to a point, and then it doesn't. And it's basically, it screws up royally. It can be used for certain things, but most certainly not managing people's money. And I guess the best way I can think about it, it's like shortcuts. You know, is it Fantasia there with Mickey Mouse? Mickey Mouse, he you know, doesn't feel like, doesn't want to listen to the wizard and wants to take the shortcut and uses the, to make the broom work by itself there and carry the buckets of water and all that good stuff. Well, again, that's what they're doing, and they're doing it to you. Anyway, our process, no need for AI. For our process is the same process that has worked forever. Thousands of years. It's just ancient wisdom. I don't have a magic algorithm. We don't have a fund that we stick our clients in. I had that asked me one time. You know, why don't you guys put together, you know, all of your, you know, your smaller clients so you really don't have to deal with them and stuff like that? Why don't you just put together a fund and put them all into that? And then, you know what, you could charge them more in fees. And I'm looking at this schmuck who's telling me this. It's like, you don't know who you're talking to here. Now, again, there is, you know, 95% of the people on Wall Street would jump all over that for crying out loud. A lot of self-interested jerks out there. That's not who we are. We've gone over here on the program. We've explained to you the simple rules of the road. Actually, it was funny. I was asked a lot about it this past week. Write it on programs. Could you explain your process, what you do? Compounding. Number one, I know I've talked about this before, and I know this is review for many of our longtime listeners, but we're going to do it again. We work on the fundamentals here. Compounding, the royal road to riches. Albert Einstein, man's greatest invention. Einstein, man's greatest invention, as long as you have it working for you. Way too many Americans out there are having the power of compounding destroy them. With ridiculous credit card debt that they need to get under control. Number two,

0: You don't lose money. You cannot let risk lead to ruin. Oh, I got a sure thing. We got to go all in on this sector. We got to go all in on that sector. This is what I think is going to happen to market. Don't think. It only hurts the ball club. Don't lose money. Protect your downside. Invest like you're already wealthy. Do you, again, I go over this often here on the program. Do you think our large clients out there, you think they're getting emotional about the markets? You think that they're, oh, we got to move in and out into the markets? Or are they settled in what they do? I mean, come on, people. And of course, okay, assets on sale. Always looking for assets on sale. And a part of this, quite frankly, is rebalancing portfolios. And I'll talk about that a little bit later on the program. And with all of this, okay, which is very, very important, which you all need to understand, it is not, I'm going to say it again, it's not important to be right in the here and now, but right eventually. What conventional wisdom says is the greatest, the best, the super duper idea today, more often than not, is a lousy idea. Markets, I don't care what anybody tells you, are not efficient over the short term. Take a look at our 30-year track record and the major calls that we have made in regards to market conditions, the economy, you name it. Yeah, we're early on a lot. Early. And most of the things we've said, very much contrarian, but they were proven true over time. So one of the things you really need to have if you want to be successful is patience. Patience, and along with that as well, a little bit of courage. Sometimes things just not going to go your way. Need to stand in the face of the chattering classes, the pundits out there. Got to take a break. Watchdog on WallStreet.com. 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We'll be back.
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3: Fox News, I'm Angelo Bavaro. The U.S. launching new airstrikes against Iran in retaliation for Iran strikes in the Strait of Hormuz.
4: They attacked another ship in the Strait of Hormuz this morning, the MT Kiku. Iran last night responded to the first round of U.S. airstrikes, that 1 hour of airstrikes, with attacks of their own on U.S. forces in Bahrain.
3: Fox's Jennifer Griffin. In response, Iran launching more joint missile and drone operations in Kuwait and Bahrain. Flash flooding claims at least 4 lives in Kentucky.
5: We've seen 6 to 7 inches of rain in some parts of our Commonwealth, which has created dangerous conditions. Flash floods, and I need you to be careful.
3: Governor Andy Beshear. Frustration growing in Venezuela as the earthquake death toll tops 1,400. 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
6: Triple Talk, WMKT weather forecast.
7: This afternoon is looking sunny with a high of 82. Tonight, low is 66. Chance for showers and then likely showers, possible thunderstorms that will carry over into tomorrow. Mostly sunny, high of 91 with a low of 74. And Tuesday is looking hot and sunny with a high of 93 and a low of 73. That is a look at your forecast on Triple Talk, 102.3 and 103.3 FM, 1270 AM WMKT.
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1: Yeah, we've talked about this issue. It makes it in the news a lot, and I get questions about it. You know, Chris, can you explain the K-shaped economy? Well, the latest bit of information that is coming across, and it's not really surprising at all. You can't even call it K anymore. You got to call it, you know, Special K, like the cereal, or Super K, whatever it may be. But the wealth divide in this country has never been bigger. The top 20% of earners now account for 58% of all personal spending in the United States. That's the highest proportion on record. The same time, the bottom 80% account for just 42%, which is the lowest on record. What does that mean? Well, again, you can take a look at these numbers and you say to yourself, if you are not participating in America, if you are not an owner, if you do not own assets in this country, you are falling behind. This was something that really became evident to me at the tail end of the 1990s with the dot-com blow-up and what was happening in the country, also with the new technologies that were coming on that were very, very disruptive, and how it was going to change things and, you know, productivity and all of this stuff. You had to be an owner. And this is, again, when we really gave a lot of pushback to the conventional wisdom on Wall Street of the day, which is, I got to have a 60-40 portfolio. Yeah, no. Not working. You have to be invested. You have to be an owner. That's the only way. I'm going to get into some of the reasoning behind this and how the country has changed a little bit later on in the program. But again, understand, people, you might not like the current situation on the ground, but you can't wish it away. Do you understand? That's an exercise in futility. You're trying to change things that you have no control over. Oftentimes, you just got to accept the obstacle.

0: that are in front of you and deal with them. Hey, you see so many people bent out of shape. Oh, country, again, yeah, we'll get into this. The socialists being voted for in certain areas of the country. I'm like, why are you here? You can get wealthy here in this country. I take a look at my client base, for crying out loud. I got people from all walks of life. Not everyone make it. Not everyone's a CEO of a major company or a top flight surgeon. But people are school teachers from everywhere, firefighters, police officers, because they participated. They didn't whine. They didn't complain. They got themselves involved. Anyway, I have to talk about this next story as well. And again, this is another "see, I told you so" moment here on the program. I have talked and spoke about this a lot over the years here on the program, owning home ownership, what it means, how people get themselves into trouble. Again, everyone automatically assumes that a home is a great wealth creator. Real estate lobby will tell you that. You got an American dream, got to own a home, greatest thing out there. And I said, well, you know, show me your work. Just because, you know, when people say things out there, you should think for a second. Okay, prove it to me. Show me your work. Show me the numbers. How did you come up with those numbers? Because I quite frankly, I'm not buying it. Never had bought the fact that your home is this wonderful investment. Well, it was interesting because show there's latest numbers out here showing how owning a home is getting more expensive in every way. And I'm not just talking about principal and interest. We're talking property taxes, insurance. And you want the big ones? Home maintenance and emergency repairs. Up. Okay, the increase from 2019 to 2025 in home maintenance, up 85%. Emergency repairs up 175%. These are things that are all a part of owning a home. It's not just what you buy it at and what you sell it at 10, 15, 20, or 30 years down the road. It's all the costs that are involved. Think of your home as a bill. What is it going to cost me every single month to live here? This is much as it's a bill, your electric bill, your food bill, your car bill. Look at it as a bill. Don't treat it as an asset. You do that, again, you're going to buy in a more prudent fashion, and you won't become home poor. 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

0: taking Wall Street's liars, crooks, and cheats out behind the woodshed. 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
1: Welcome back, everybody. I mentioned this earlier, and I really have to get into it again. Listen, I see the wild swings in tech stocks and these massive movements, NASDAQ, various different companies out there. And again, it's great for talkers on TV and pundits out there. What's going to happen next? Why did it move like this? And there's, quite frankly, there's a lot of volatility baked into the cake based upon these various different, you know, options, single day options and levered funds in certain areas. And once momentum starts going in one direction, well, it's very, very difficult to stop. It's like I've described it before here on the program as a riptide. When things start going, you can't fight a riptide or you're going to die. You just can't. Out in the water, and anybody who, you know, is a good swimmer, likes to swim out there, you're at the beach, at riptide gets a hold of you, starts pulling you out. The last thing you want to do is swim against it. You're going to get exhausted and you're going to die. You swim out of it. You swim across it. You avoid it. You get out of it. And that's what you need to do. And that's what many investors are not doing. They're trying to guess. They're trying to guess what's going to happen next. And then you get stories out there. Oh, my God. You see how much that thing was down? Yeah, but how much was it up over the course of the past year, 2 years, 5 years? Why I don't bear this any mind? And you know, oftentimes people are shocked. People are shocked. You know, I'm being interviewed on a program. It's like, hey, did you see the movement in that stock yesterday? I'm like, no. No, I didn't see it because, quite frankly, I don't care. Why do I need to pay attention to that? Why do I care what a company is going to do over the course of 24 hours? The fundamentals on the company change? Well, then, no, I don't care because it's automatic. If a company goes up,

0: 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We'll be back.
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0: This is the Watchdog on Wall Street.
1: Welcome back, everybody. I have to comment on the late Alan Greenspan, who died this past Monday at the age of 100. You've had various different people come out and kind of talk about his tenure at the Federal Reserve, 1987 to 2006. And I had my beefs with Alan Greenspan, but I'm here to tell you I wouldn't want that job. And I tell you that I don't think that job should actually exist if it was up to me. First and foremost, he took over for Paul Volcker, who, again, in my opinion, the great Paul Volcker, who did what was necessary. Didn't bow to really political pressure. He caused a recession. But he allowed for the 1980s to have that type of economic growth. And we went over it, maybe a month or two here on the program. You take a look at the GDP growth

that took place during the 1980s into the 1990s. And that all came, that wasn't from Greenspan. That came from Paul Volcker and what he did to tamp down inflation. And also, obviously, Ronald Reagan getting regulations out of the way and getting the country back. Well, bringing back the animal spirits, if you will. Greenspan, and I'll never forget this. This was his, what was his, 1996. He gave his, what was it, the Irrational Exuberance speech. And he was early. And markets were getting frothy. But again, I'll take you back at that point in time, especially for you young people out there. Internet was very much in the infancy stages. I remember the year before was when Windows 95, the operating system, came out. But you know, things really started to heat up. And my criticism of Greenspan at the time was that, and again, he wasn't wrong when it came to irrational exuberance. He could have tamped down on the market because people were getting out of control with margin. They were borrowing money. If you remember at that point in time, every television, that was when all the discount houses started coming into play, and you know, Stewart from Ameritrade and E-Trade, and every stock was going straight up. Everything, if you had a .com attached, you were going up. Didn't make any difference. And people were going out and buying stock on margin, borrowing money. And I felt at the time he probably should have raised the margin requirements because you had a lot of novice investors. And again, you know, we at Markowski Investments, this is, you know, we started up Markowski Investments towards the tail end of the 1990s. That was a difficult point in time because everybody was a guru. And it was like, I'm sitting trying to warn everybody about what's going to happen, writing columns about it. Again, I was sending out faxes. This is before I had a radio show, to radio shows and television shows, producers around the country, what we were covering. And again, they would have me on because they wanted to make fun of me because I was contrarian. I'm telling people, you know, this is going to collapse. This is not good. This is out of control at this point in time. These numbers, they don't make any sense. You had Dow's books out there. There's Dow 50,000, and there's a new paradigm, and earnings don't matter anymore. And I'm like, man, he should have done a little bit more to tamp that down. But then we had the dot-com collapse, and we had 9/11, and he really lost his way in the sense that money was way too cheap for way too long. And it wasn't just him, but you couple that. You couple that with all the stupid mortgages that became so in vogue, and he should have known about this. This is what drove me nuts. We saw it. We saw it. I'm watching real estate values in Southwest Florida, 2005, 2006. Home prices more than doubling in a year. No improvements. People all of a sudden thinking they wanted to be the next real estate guru, emptying out their IRAs and 401ks, paying taxes to buy 2 to 3 pre-construction condos because everyone thought that everything was going to just go up in a straight line. And it should have been dealt with. And again, he got out. He got out 2006. And again, but you got to be honest, Ben Bernanke, you know, was on the Fed at the time, too, and kind of pushed all this stuff. And you remember Ben Bernanke, who followed him. Oh, the housing market is rock solid. Really? I don't think so. And then we had the collapse. But the reality is with the Fed and these 400, 500 economists that they have, what's the point, man? Honestly. Really, what's the point? Yeah, you got, you know, the president right now wants Kevin Warsh, new head of the Fed, to lower rates. You had the PCE inflation report come out this past week, running at over 4.1% year over year. The Fed's target is 2. To me, the target should be 0. We're all feeling it, man. We all see inflation. I mean, if that is their priority, which it should be, priority, their number one.

0: one job. How have they done? Why? I'm just throwing this out there. Why keep around an organization that has failed miserably? And I go back to Paul Volcker, for crying out loud. They have gotten it wrong. And again, they, in essence, enable all of the profligate spending that we have in Washington, D.C. That's, you know, that's just me talking when it comes to the Fed. Anyway, listen, we've got to take a break, people. We're going to get back. And the last week we spent some time talking about Social Security and Social Security cuts. We've got this awful idea being brought up by a Republican and a Democrat to deal with it. And it, quite frankly, it made me throw up in my mouth. We're going to get to that when we get back. 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Don't go anywhere. We'll be back.
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6: Are back on. I'm Carmen Roberts, Fox News. U.S. and Iran have reportedly agreed to pause attacks near the Strait of Hormuz and hold new talks in Qatar on Tuesday. Yesterday, President Trump threatened to re-escalate the attacks after the regime kept up attacks in and around the Strait of Hormuz. Earlier today, Senator Rick Scott told Fox News,
7: "We're doing the right thing. We're going to give them a chance. And if not, we're going to have to continue to bomb them."
6: Fox's Trey Yingst has more from Tel Aviv on yesterday's U.S. retaliation.
8: According to U.S. Central Command, a variety of different targets were hit, including Iranian military surveillance infrastructure, communication systems, air defense sites, drone storage facilities, and mine layer capabilities. The president posted to Truth Social shortly after the strikes, saying United States aircraft just struck Iranian missile and drone storage locations and coastal radar sites for violating the ceasefire agreement again. It is very possible that they will never learn. The president goes on to say, "There may come a point when we are no longer able to be reasonable and will be forced to militarily complete the job that we very successfully started. If that happens, the Islamic Republic of Iran will no longer exist."
6: Meantime, tensions remain high after Israel carried out strikes on Hezbollah infrastructure, and that's amid warnings of broader conflict. And in Pakistan, the military says it struck militant targets in Afghanistan after a suicide car bombing in Karachi killed three paramilitary rangers. Pakistan says it killed 29 fighters at militant hideouts today. Wildfires turned deadly along the Utah-Colorado border. Three wildfires firefighters died yesterday, two were injured, and conditions not improving.
9: Wildfire danger still exists across at least the Four Corner region. In fact, it's explosive.
6: Meteorologist Nate Larson with Fox 13, Salt Lake City. And in World Cup action, Canada beats South Africa 1-0. 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
9: As fighting erupts again in the Middle East, it could drive oil prices higher. Cooler prices have helped gas prices pull back over the past month.
10: We have another big drop in the price of gasoline. In the past 2 weeks, regular grade at retail is down 23 cents. The new price is $4.01. And in 5 weeks, it's down 58 cents.
9: That is oil analyst Trilby Lundberg with the Lundberg Survey. AAA says its national average is $3.88 a gallon, and that is still 89 cents higher than before the war started. As far as oil prices, crude closed down 2% on Friday at $69.23 a barrel. And Senator Chris Coons of Delaware said he is expected to make a full recovery after suffering minor injuries from a multi-vehicle crash in Delaware today that triggered by a driver was experiencing a medical emergency. 3 New Jersey teens vanished last week at a train station, but they have been found safe, but in a different state.
11: After an extensive search using canines and drones, authorities were able to catch up with 2 14-year-olds and a 17-year-old who left Montville Township, New Jersey on Thursday night. Authorities shifting the matter to a missing persons investigation at that time, but it wasn't until Friday evening that the trio was seen again, this time at the Denville, New Jersey train station. Then a day later, on Saturday afternoon, MTA officials recognized the group all the way in Connecticut. But when MTA officers attempted to make contact with the boys, the 2 14-year-olds fled as they were taking the 17-year-old into protective custody.
9: Fox's Chanley Painter. Police say the boys appeared to have left their homes on their own accord, but no word why. And Bill Maher will be awarded with comedy's top honor tonight, the Mark Twain Prize. And it will be at the John F. Kennedy Center for Performing Arts, including stars Woody Harrelson and Jay Leno expected to celebrate. I'm Carmen Roberts. This is Fox News.
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14: Tonight, chances for showers and then showers likely with thunderstorms with a low of 66. Tomorrow, it's likely showers with thunderstorms, then mostly sunny skies, high of 91 with a low of 74. And Tuesday, expecting a hot and sunny day with a high of 93 and a low of 73. That is a look at your forecast on Triple Talk 102.3 and 103.3 FM, 1270 AM, WMKT.
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19: Okay. I just have this to say, not a foul? Come on. We're recording this on June 10th, 2026 in New York City. The Knicks and the Spurs played last night, and you could have heard the howls from New York all the way across the country to the coast when the big guy, giant guy, took a little less giant guy. So this was the Spurs giant guy, took a little less giant guy on the Knicks by the head and neck, and threw him to the ground on the basketball court in the middle of the game, and it was not a foul.
17: Well, it was not like the biggest flagrant foul. It was, I think they

0: still ruled it was a technical foul. But, I mean, you couldn't even get away with that on a playground, right?
1: Well, the New York Post had a big page on it. So that is like the biggest news in New York right
0: now. I know
1: the
0: New York stations are just having a field day with this. They're whooping up the adrenaline and the excitement for the fans, and I think we want our revenge. So look out, San Antonio Spurs.
1: Yeah, but please don't take the revenge out on their fans. Okay, what's yours?
0: Well, we're going to talk a little bit about commencement speakers today. You know, it's graduation season, and commencements are supposed to be happy, celebratory times, but everybody's been talking about AI, and all the commencement speakers are getting booed because the kids are worried about their jobs. There's a lot of AI anxiety out there right now. And the commencement speakers are basically telling them that, you know, this is a different world and it's going to be tough and you have to adapt. And they're getting booed for it. And like one commencement speaker even said after getting booed, well, you have to deal with it, you know, which is not like the uplifting message that you expect from commencement speaking. And I don't actually honestly remember any of the commencement speeches I've heard. I mean, you kind of remember the tone and the feel of it, but I don't like follow my high school commencement speaker's advice in my daily life, right? So, you know, why not just make it a positive experience for kids?
1: Yeah. Well, moving on.
0: Well, that was a little bit of a rant, I guess, but I will say there was a comedian out there who said, okay, your generation is responsible for killing AI. And he got cheers for that.
1: Yeah, well, the robots are coming after him. But honestly, moving on. I saw something today on our excruciatingly long car ride from the train station to Midtown. I saw a Dunkin' Donuts, but it wasn't a normal one. It was a Barbie Dunkin' Dreamhouse. I know, right?
2: Wow.
1: That's
0: like,
1: brand new.
0: How did they ever get together on that? I just
1: know.
0: Want to know who called who.
1: But
0: did Dunkin' Donuts call Barbie, or did Barbie call Dunkin' Donuts?
1: But what about great brand collaboration, right?
0: Yeah.
1: It's right in the middle of on the way to Midtown. And I could, you know, kind of close to the train station. So I could see people coming with their daughters and going, oh, let's go there. So I thought that was pretty cool. I hadn't seen that brand collaboration before.
0: Yeah, we'll have to go in there. And I guess, is Barbie serving the donuts, or do you get a Barbie donut, or kind of what's the...
1: I think it's probably pink inside.
3: Probably.
0: Well, speaking of bizarre food trends, we're going to be talking about some bizarre food trends now for 2026. Has anybody here heard of the two-ingredient Japanese cheesecake? So this is a biscuit that's ground up and mixed with Greek yogurt and put in the refrigerator for a couple of hours. And this theoretically tastes like cheesecake. I haven't tried it yet, but I promise by the next show I will. I'm just not confident that this tastes like cheesecake at all.
1: How can you call it cheesecake if there's no cheese?
2: And there's no cake.
1: And there's no cake.
3: Like meatless meatballs. Or
0: So that's weird food number one. The next one is caviar on everything. I don't know if you've been seeing that in social media, but apparently McDonald's in February gave out packets of caviar to be used with their chicken McNuggets.
1: Like a two-year-old loves caviar, right?
2: Goes well with the mustard sauce, I'm sure.
0: So, I mean, I'm just like, I'm kind of flabbergasted, but you have people now putting caviar on everything, like putting caviar on hot dogs, like Wagyu hot dogs, and charging like $100 a hot dog for it. So this is, and you know, caviar is expensive. Why waste it on other crummy junk food? You know, it's like caviar and potato chips, or maybe caviar and Barbie donuts. Who knows? You know,
1: it's replaced truffle as the latest trend, I guess.
0: I guess so. And the last one is, you've all heard of Sushi Pops, right? No?
2: No.
0: Sushi Pops. So there's a very creative sushi restaurant in New York City called Suka Sushi. And, you know, when you get sushi, you go to a regular restaurant, you order it, they put it on a plate, and they slice it up for you. Well, these guys have turned it into a sushi pop. So they put the sushi in a tube, right? And then you push on the bottom of the tube, and the sushi comes out the top, and you eat it like an ice cream cone, right?
3: Wow.
0: So you can walk down the streets of New York and eat your sushi while you're walking, and you don't have to sit. So anyway, I thought that was pretty creative.
1: I might try that one.

0: Yeah, I just wonder how you do the soy sauce and push at the same time.
1: You get wasabi on there. That's the good part.
0: Well, today we have an amazing show, a great guest, Craig Smith, who's been on over 4,500 TV appearances, and that's going to be very exciting. We look forward to hearing from him.
2: And then we have two amazing entrepreneurs. We have Mr. Fit. No, that's not his name. We have Chris Ryan, who's one of America's top 10 trainers, and I think his angle on this is pretty cool. It's like entrepreneurs, you have to have your body strong to have your mind strong and succeed. And I think that's true. So we're going to hear everything he has to say. And then we have Jeff Seibel, who's a financial planner and real estate veteran, but he's got a new twist on real estate, and he's got some new products for real estate agents too. Really creative mind there, so I can hardly wait to hear what he has to say too. And later on, we'll hear from our friend Alicia Morrissey, a great jazz singer. And we've got Secrets of the Entrepreneurial Mind.
0: But before we get to our distinguished guests, coming up soon, we'll have the very interesting sporting event that brings big crowds and big business and some very interesting intellectual property issues. But what if everything you've been told about sales, marketing, and algorithms is backwards? Well, today's guest, Craig Smith, has helped sell over $1 billion worth of products during 4,500 live TV broadcasts. And he says that customers don't buy because of AI data or perfect pitches. They buy because of stories. And he's here to explain why human connection may be the ultimate competitive advantage of the artificial age. So thank you for joining us, Craig.
3: Great to be here. I love that intro.
0: Well, I'm dying to know about how you take human connection and create that when you're on a TV screen miles away from the potential consumer. So talk about human connection and why that matters.
3: Yeah, I'm a passionate believer of connection is so much more valuable than a sale. And the great thing about the partners that I work with, I work in live television selling. I'm a professional speaker. I train people to stand in front of the room so they can speak confidently. Is the world of live shopping has taught me so much, because if you think about it, you're watching something, whether it's on a channel like QVC, which has been around for 40 years, or an app like TikTok. You are selling something and presenting something to someone that they cannot touch it. They cannot smell it. So they cannot taste it if it's a food item. If it's an electronics, you probably don't want to taste it. But the fact that you have to connect with those people, and that's what people are really looking for, especially now, coming out of the COVID pandemic, we think we're more connected than ever with our apps and our social media and all those things. But connection really comes down from one person to another person. And if you can build a connection, you can build a community. You build a community, people come back to you again and again and again. I always say anybody can sell one product to one person one time. How do you get back to them again? How do you actually connect with them? So it's not a sales transactional relationship. It's something much more.
0: Do you feel different people connect differently?
3: I think we all do. And I think we have to search for where that connection actually takes place. I mean, when I work with brands, I always tell them we need to have three things that are non-negotiables for me. Our message that needs to be clear, it needs to be real, and it needs to be repeatable. And by clear, I mean you understand what I'm talking about. And I've gone through this in my own career where I've had the unclear message. It doesn't matter how great the product is or the service that you're offering. If you can't be clear, your customer doesn't understand you. In the era of AI, which I absolutely love, we sense when it's not real. Yes. And it bothers us. We feel like we're being cheated. So when you're real, you believe me. So I'm not just an AI bot that's fake generating something. And the repeatable means that you remember me. And that, I think, is equally, all three of those pillars are equally important. You know, I use AI as a writing tool all the time. It helps me. I can't tell you how much time it saves, because I would write something and just say, gosh, I know that's not right, but I don't know the words to fix it. So I use AI and it helps me tremendously.
2: Well, we'll get into the AI segment later, but the problem is it uses way too many words, and most of them are like word salad, right?
3: Yes.
0: It's really true. I was reading some articles in preparation for the show, and I was like, AI could never write this.
2: There definitely is a human element missing. Because remember, and I tell people this, I know this is hard to believe, but I have to keep thinking it. AI is still ones and zeros. It's binary code. It started with binary code way back when, and now they've layered it and made neural networks, but it's still ones and zeros. It's still off and on. Yeah. It's amazing. It is.

0: I watched one of your QVC episodes. I think I might have watched your trailer. You are hilarious.
1: Oh, thank you. By the way, I'm coming back next week for this podcast. You're not going to knock me out of here.
0: You're so quick-witted.
1: I love hearing the stories of those entrepreneurs, of somebody that created a product, they had an idea, and they're like, man, this is going to make my life better. And hold on a second. What if I could create 1,000 of these and sell these? I love to see those people, whether it's on a platform like TikTok or it's QVC, sharing that story on how they came up with that great idea.
2: That's perfect. Right. This has been amazing. Craig, thank you so much. I really appreciate everything that you've offered our audience today. It's great. How can people find you?
1: Easy enough to find me. I'm at CraigSmithSpeaks.com. You can also find me, by the way, Craig Smith. I'm probably not the only Craig Smith you'll find on LinkedIn, but look around. You'll find me, Craig Smith Speaks, on Instagram and on TikTok as well.
2: 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So share it, post it, and tag it. 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
4: 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So either your favorite way, the way you've used it most recently, because a year ago when we were asking these questions, some people had an answer, some didn't. Now everybody's using it all the time, practically. Not everybody, but many people. Craig Smith at Craig Smith Speaks. What is your favorite way or one way you're using AI right now?
5: Two ways, really, and you'll ask for only one, but I'm taking over the mic and saying two anyway, whether you like it or not.
6: It's be the show.
4: Yes. Right? Yes.
5: First of all, it's an amazing research tool. I use it all the time. I use it for writing constantly. I read a great book recently, Stephen King, on writing, so it wasn't a horror book or anything like that. Him talking about how he writes, and he writes every day, which I think is great. But so often when I get stuck with something, I will not throw three prompts into chat or Claude or anything like that and say, create this for me. But what I do, I write and then I say, help me sizzle this a little bit. Help me trim this a little bit. And it has saved me years on my life. Mm-hmm. I use it as an editor when I write, and that's my favorite thing to do with it. I know that's just the tip of the iceberg for AI, but for me, that's my everyday use.
4: So now I want to ask Chris Ryan with ChrisRyanFitness.com, what is one way you're using AI right now?
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8: 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Real is the company that I work for, the Real Brokerage, and they just bought RE/MAX. So now with what I'm talking about each week, I have to have content each week on a Wednesday to be able to talk to now a big group of people. So when I'm looking at that, I have to tie it into financial planning and to real estate. So I use Claude, I use ChatGPT, and I go back and forth, and then I have to make it engaging. Without AI, I wouldn't have the ideas as much to tie it into two things. Yeah. So I love it.
4: Yeah. That's great. Richard Gearhart with Gearhart Law.
6: Well, I'm using AI to figure out if people are using AI. So we've been hiring some people lately, and they're submitting work product. And it kind of looks like it could be AI work product, and we're trying to figure out, well, did you do this or did AI do this?
8: Right.
6: And so we run the work product through AI, and we find out that, yeah, it looks like it's mostly AI, which is fine. But then we go back and we ask them, so did you use AI to do this or is this something you did yourself? So we're using AI to find out if people are using AI.
5: Do you get the look from them like the kid with his hand in the cookie jar?
6: If they respond
8: by, yeah, I kind of did that. What do you say?
6: Well, I say, why don't you go back and give us something that you did?
8: Right.
6: And then that way we can evaluate if you really have the understanding that we're hoping for. I mean, we do encourage people to use AI. I think it's a good idea.
4: We use it every day, all the time.
6: And there's nothing wrong with that. But you have to also understand the basics of what you're doing. And
4: right.
6: So that's what we're looking for.
4: Yeah, so for me, Elizabeth Gearhart with Gear Media Studios, I'm using it a lot for presentations now. So I'm doing research with it. And I'm giving presentations on AI visibility. How can your business show up as the answer to ChatGPT? I constantly ask, like once a month I ask. And I get different answers. It changes. So I always have to change the presentations. But what I found in the last, I don't know, month or two, ChatGPT's got really good at those kind of slide figures, like doing the slides and putting figures on them, like little embellishments. And so my stuff is marketing. So it's not like a scientific paper where people just want to see data. It's like real estate agents. They want to see something eye-catching. So ChatGPT does these amazing slides. The only thing I say that I have to criticize it for, and you probably all know this because you use it, it just does way too much. Like,

0: a slide with like 50 different things on it, right? And then I have to say, no, make this slide so somebody in the audience can actually read it. Like, take this off, take that off. A couple years ago, people weren't really talking about it. I think Kevin Cerace was the first one we had on that was talking about AI. And then gradually noticed everybody was talking about it. So we said, well, let's just put it in a segment. And then the segments were so good, we said, well, let's make another podcast out of it. Because these are all ways that different people are using it that other people may not know about. And we really want people to figure out how they can use it and succeed. Because honestly, I do think businesses that are using it are doing better than businesses that aren't.
1: I couldn't agree more.
0: Yeah. Okay. Well, thank you. That has been Real AI Use Cases Business Owners Roundtable. Thank you, everybody. 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
0: Coming up, we still have two more entrepreneurs. We have Chris Ryan and Jeff Seibel, who are going to talk about their amazing businesses, and I can hardly wait to hear from them. 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
9: Fox News, I'm Angelo Bavaro. The U.S. launching new airstrikes against Iran in retaliation for Iran strikes in the Strait of Hormuz.
10: They attacked another ship in the Strait of Hormuz this morning, the MT Kiku. Iran last night responded to the first round of U.S. airstrikes, that 1 hour of airstrikes, with attacks of their own on U.S. forces in Bahrain.
9: Fox's Jennifer Griffin. In response, Iran launching more joint missile and drone operations in Kuwait and Bahrain. Flash flooding claims at least four lives in Kentucky.
11: We've seen 6 to 7 inches of rain in some parts of our Commonwealth, which has created dangerous conditions. Flash floods, and I need you to be careful.
9: Governor Andy Beshear. Frustration growing in Venezuela as the earthquake death toll tops 1,400. 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
13: Tonight, chances for showers and then showers likely with thunderstorms with a low of 66. Tomorrow, it's likely showers with thunderstorms, then mostly sunny skies, high of 91 with a low of 74. And Tuesday, expecting a hot

and sunny day with a high of 93 and a low of 73. That is a look at your forecast on Triple Talk 102.3 and 103.3 FM, 1270 AM, WMKT.

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1: 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It's a place where founders share what really works. And now, time for IP News. And today, we're talking about something that is coming right into our backyard, the World Cup. Or should I say, very carefully, the international soccer tournament happening this summer. Because once you start using the words World Cup in business, you may have just stepped onto the intellectual property field. The 2026 FIFA World Cup runs from June 11th through July 19th, and the final is being played at MetLife Stadium in East Rutherford, New Jersey. So for those of us here in the New York, New Jersey area, this is not some distant sports story. This is local. This is economic. This is marketing. This is restaurants, bars, hotels, t-shirts, watch parties, social media posts, and every business owner is thinking, how do I get a piece of this? And that's where the trademark issue comes in. Most people hear the phrase World Cup and think, well, that's just what the event is called. And in ordinary conversation, that's usually fine. If you say to your friend, are you watching the World Cup? Nobody from FIFA is likely to parachute into your living room with a cease and desist letter. But if you're a business, it gets more complicated. FIFA has a large portfolio of trademarks and brand assets around the event. FIFA World Cup, World Cup, World Cup 26, official logos, the trophy design, mascots, slogans, host city marks, etc. FIFA's position is that only authorized sponsors, licensees, media partners, and approved event operators get to use those marks commercially. So the problem is not talking about the event. The problem is using the event to sell your own products or services in a way that suggests official connection. For example, a bar advertising an official World Cup party without permission is risky. A restaurant printing World Cup 2026 specials on menus without FIFA-style graphics, well, that's risky too. A t-shirt seller putting World Cup New York, New Jersey 2026 on shirts, very risky. And a company running a Win World Cup tickets promotion without authorization, well, that can get you into really serious trouble. And this is part of what lawyers call ambush marketing. That means a business tries to associate itself with a major event without actually paying to be a sponsor. The official sponsors spend huge amounts of money for the right to use the brand, and organizations like FIFA are very aggressive about protecting that value. There have been controversies around this over the years. One interesting example involved Puma and the FIFA over World Cup 2022. There, the Swiss court found that FIFA's trademarks weren't always as enforceable as they would have liked, and FIFA did not win everything. The Swiss court reportedly found that some of those marks lacked sufficient distinctiveness. That is important because it shows the tension here. FIFA wants broad control over tournament language, but trademark law still asks whether a term is distinctive enough and whether the public sees it as a source identifier. Another example is much closer to everyday business owners. FIFA has opposed trademark applications that include the term World Cup in different contexts, such as marks like World Cup Wives or the Fashion World Cup. That doesn't always mean that FIFA automatically wins, but it shows how closely they watch the field. So what's the takeaway? If you are a regular fan, enjoy the games. If you are a business owner, be careful. You can usually say things like, we're showing the soccer matches this summer, or join us for International Soccer

0: watch parties. But the moment your marketing starts to look like official FIFA branding or suggests you are connected to the tournament, you may be inviting trouble. And here's the broader IP lesson. Big events are not just games. They are enormous intellectual property machines. The stadium is one asset. The broadcast rights are another. The logos, names, slogans, merchandise, and sponsorship categories are all part of the business model. So when the World Cup comes to New Jersey this July, the action won't just be on the field. Some of it may be in the trademark office, the legal department, and the cease and desist letters flying around faster than a penalty kick. The bigger the event, the more valuable the name, and the more careful entrepreneurs need to be before they put that name on a sign, shirt, menu, or social post. 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Later, Secrets of the Entrepreneurial Mind will be coming up, what successful founders think about that most people never know.
1: And now it is time for our next guest, Chris Ryan with ChrisRyanFitness.com, one of America's top 10 trainers. Hey, Chris, you're looking good, gotta say.
2: You are too, Elizabeth. Thank you for having me.
1: Oh, thanks for coming. Tell us what you do that's different and how you got started. We want to know it all.
2: Oh, sure. Sure thing. Well, I have an app called Chris Ryan Fitness. It's available in the App Store as well as in the Google Play Store for Android devices. And I have live and on-demand workouts. So think of this. So you could work out live with me. You could stream the app right to any smart TV device. 46 years young over here myself. I lost my dad last year when he was 80. And so for me, you're at that point in your life where you can kind of see, as a father of three, I want to be that strong grandfather one day to do pull-ups and impress my grandchildren. And I want to have a great long life with my wife. And, you know, I want to enjoy life itself. It's not just about living a long life. It's about living a great, healthy life as long as you can, too.
0: So if you're not working out now, how do you get started?
2: Very simply. You just start. And that's why I try to make sure in my app that has it set up. So it's beginner level workouts. Start out with body weight. Try to work out for a few minutes each day. There's plans set up just straight through of a 25-day jumpstart plan that I'm very proud of, that most people that have never worked out jump into that plan. And we also have a ton of advanced workouts too on the app for all sorts of different well-qualified exercisers I've been working out for decades. So it's a little bit of everything for everybody. But the main thing is what I do with the app differently is that I want people to understand they can work out from home. They don't necessarily need to go to the gym. And the best workout they do is the one that they actually do. It's not the one that you thought that I had to work out for an hour and I didn't do it. So now I'm just going to, not work out tomorrow because I didn't work out today. And, you know, it's unfortunately the negative snowball effect. When in fact, you could have the positive snowball effect to where if you just do a little bit each day and you stay consistent and you don't have to really think about it, AI still doesn't get in our heads yet and makes us still have to think, and the energy that it takes to think. When I can lead you through workouts and you don't have to think of anything, it's literally plug and play, then it just takes away the thought process and you just do.
0: I mean, everybody knows that they should do something.
2: Mm-hmm.
1: Yeah.
0: But what do you tell people who say, I just hate working out?
2: Yeah, you know, they have to, like Craig was talking about earlier in the segment, you have to really know your customer and put yourself into that customer's or the member's, the person that is in front of you that hates working out. And for me, what I've always found is that usually people like to live a good life. They like to live a fulfilled life, whatever that might be. If they're parents, they want to be around for their kids. If they're just a business person, they're going to have a bigger ROI and have more presence in the room if they have better posture. Maybe they're like sports. Maybe they're a weekend golfer. You know, they want to impress their buddies and have a 30-yard increase in their drive, and they're stuck at 270. Well, if they just got a little stronger, then, you know, worked a little bit more mobility in their hips and their shoulders, then guess what? All of a sudden they're hitting that 300-yard drive to impress their buddies. So you got to figure out, like, who are you talking to, and then take it from there. You do not necessarily need to be fit quickly. You need to be fit for the long term, and that's really what I want to preach.
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1: 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So how do you retire comfortably? What's the best advice? And I can hardly wait to hear what I've been waiting
3: start
1: to hear
3: early.
1: What you have to say.
3: You want to start early and okay. You want to be consistent, kind of like exercise over here with Chris,
0: 100%, 100%.
3: Right? You want to be consistent. You want to keep at it. See, you know, the story I told before about the widow that came into my office when I was 25 years old or 26 years old that did not know that she was going to go broke in 2 years. Now I'm 65 years old, and I look at Chris, I hear about Chris's career. I look forward to my career because we're just starting this wealth agent, you know, program. And I'm thinking about the impact I can have with people like you have with people. So it's kind of a cool thing. So I'm trying to get realtors with this course to understand basic finance, okay? Because really with real estate, they run into the situation where they sell a house and that's it. They don't really cultivate the relationship afterwards. They'll send things out to the people. But if they actually knew a few things about basic real estate investing, they could help these people retire. They could help these people retire with less money invested. So my passion here is just to get this course up and running, have realtors take this wealth agent course and become certified to be able to earn more, learn more, be more. And that's really the goal of what we're trying to do here. And it's exciting because I helped Deb. One of the first things when we first met, I helped Deb with her mom, and she had been married, and it's a tough situation where the husband promised her with a trust that he would take care of everything, but the guy didn't fund the trust. So when he passed, she had a wake-up call of really what the situation was, and it wasn't a pretty picture. And I had to systematically talk to her about investing for income and not living on her savings. And it was a wake-up call, and that was one of the reasons we created the Wealth Agent Institute and became wealth agents, and we're working on this to change the way people save and invest. So
1: would you advise someone at 65 years old to buy real estate?
3: Absolutely. Absolutely. My dad's 95 years old. My mom's 90 years old. I mean, I'm 65. So I figure I have at least 25 years of good fight in me and maybe 30. So when I'm looking at that, when somebody's trying to live off income, it's really different than living off a stock portfolio because it doesn't provide income for the most part. You know, it provides growth. And if you live on a stock portfolio in retirement, you're living on potential growth. And if the growth doesn't happen, you're living on your savings and you could run out of money much faster than if you're living on rental income from a couple rentals.
2: So how do you figure out how much money you need?
3: Great question.
2: Retire and what your
3: longevity
2: lifestyle?
3: Risk. Yeah, exactly. There's so many different things that come into play. And I don't expect the realtors to be true financial advisors. I want them to sort of like a ship, have it change a few degrees and kind of think about a few different things. I have a handout in the course, and it's called, you know, about how long your savings will last in retirement. Now, this is a basic handout, and it's just if somebody has $1 million and they want to take out $100,000 a year, their money may only last 10 years in retirement. Or if you have $500,000 and you're taking, you know, $100,000 out, that would be 5 years in retirement. Mm-hmm. So when you talk to people about their strategy, their traditional strategy of save, and then try to live on your savings, it's deeply flawed because you don't know what that pool of money will be. But if you go into real estate, you buy a house, just say a single family house for $400,000, put $100,000 down, that thing, you know, it's going to be appreciating in the long haul, 10, 15, 20 years down the road, what it'll be worth. It's highly predictable, both the return and the income when you're retired. So if somebody's 65 years old, I'm 65 years old, I'm buying real estate right now with both hands. I mean, it's the best thing to do because you want to focus on the long term and the income. And if you're somebody that's affluent, anybody out there listening that's affluent, it's teaching your children and grandchildren, your family members, and the people you know how to fish. Because essentially, when you know the fundamentals of real estate investing, it's not rocket science. You put a small amount of money down on a large amount of real estate, and the increase is on the amount of real estate owned, not the amount invested. Now, think about that. The stock investors are down here, and they get a 5% return. And it goes up 5%. You're up here buying a $400,000 house, increasing by 5%. The differences are dramatic. So that's why I'm preaching, you know, 80-year-olds should be buying real estate. There's a ton of different inventories for rental properties. 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

0: Now it is time for Secrets of the Entrepreneurial Mind. So Craig Smith with Craig Smith Speaks. What is a secret you can share with our audience?
1: My wild nugget of wisdom for you to wrap up our show here. Whatever your goal is with your business, put it out there into the world. And I think that's something I've struggled with of, I really want to do this, but I'm not confident enough to say it. And once you start saying it and sharing it within your network, you're going to be surprised on how many people, oh, I know somebody who can help you with that. Because none of us as entrepreneurs makes it alone. We make it because there's people who are there to help us that we come across. And if you don't put your idea out there, you're not going to find that help.
0: I love that. Okay, thank you. So Chris Ryan with ChrisRyanFitness.com, what's a secret you can share?
2: I think being relentless. I think just putting yourself out there, like Craig said, in your goals, but also just being relentless in your enduring habits to make sure that you're going to stay the course. I think sometimes entrepreneurs fail because they think that they have to have success too quickly. I think there's a big effect of compounding over the course of time, like Jeff is talking about earlier, about making sure that, you know, you get those base hits as an entrepreneur. You don't necessarily need to hit a home run. I think home runs in this day and age of social media are very publicized. But at the end of the day, there's just a lot of people out there that are doing a bunch of consistent base hits that all of a sudden wake up and they have a lot going on in their, you know, their personal wealth format and their own longevity and their own health, their own wellness, and their own portfolio, if you will, on the investment side in their own company.
0: Excellent. Thank you. And Jeff Seibel with WealthAgent.com, what's a secret you can share?
3: Well, same thing. I mean, for people just to start early and be consistent and never give up and just be patient and stick with it. I mean, I know that this is a transition for us going from the real estate world to the education world, and we really had no clue of how to structure these things. But now all of a sudden I'm on a show with a 30,000 agents. That's going to be almost 200,000 agents. So that's a great start. And I'm here. So life is good. And I had two guests that were very impressive in here. So, just stick at it and just keep going for it. If you have a dream, make it happen.
0: You're in the big leagues with these guys.
3: Exactly.
0: Yeah. So Richard Gearhart with GearhartLaw.com. What's a secret you can share?
4: I'm going to say be prepared to change over time as your business evolves and as you evolve. So if you stay with your business over time, your job is going to change. If you hire people, if you have new clients, if you have different customers, and your responsibilities are going to change. And I think while that tends to happen naturally, I also think it helps if the entrepreneur is aware that this is going to happen and that the role you're playing now may not be the same role that you're playing in 2 or 3 or 4 years. And I have seen entrepreneurs sometimes try too hard to keep things the way they were at an earlier stage of the business and not be able to delegate and let go of certain things so that they could focus on other things. So that change is going to happen. And as you get more successful and as your business grows, you're going to be changing more.
0: I love that. Yes. And I'm Elizabeth Gearhart with Gear Media Studios. And I'm going to say something that's been said many times in many different ways, but I'm going to say it again because I really believe it. Do what you love and love what you do, right? And I think that's the joy of being an entrepreneur. I mean, you do have to do the stuff you don't really like to do, like billing, but you can hire people for that, to Richard's point. But do the one thing you really love and, the little things around it, and love what you're doing every day. Love your life, you know? Get healthy.
3: Yeah. Well said.
0: Get rich.
3: Yeah.
0: Go on stage.
5: There we go.
0: Yeah.
4: That's it for us this week. 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
3: The U.S. and Iran trade strikes. I'm Kathleen Maloney, Fox News. Fox's Trey Yingst with the latest.
4: This was the second exchange of fire this weekend between the United States and Iran. Vice President J.D. Vance posted to X over the weekend saying, Iran signed a ceasefire agreement. We have honored it. If they have disagreements about how the MOU is being applied, they can pick up the phone. But violence will be met with violence. The new military action comes as the situation between Israel and Hezbollah plays out on a separate but parallel track. The Israelis launched new airstrikes against Hezbollah this weekend as Hezbollah continued attacks against Israeli forces in southern Lebanon. Late last week, there was a diplomatic breakthrough in Washington as the Israelis and Lebanese signed a framework agreement aimed at normalizing ties between the two countries and disarming Hezbollah.
3: Axios now reporting that the U.S. and Iran have agreed to halt strikes and meet Tuesday in Qatar. Rescue teams from several countries join a desperate effort to rescue earthquake survivors in Venezuela.
5: Time is of the essence to find any survivors underneath the rubble. A 17th-floor condo has fully collapsed. We spoke to a woman whose cousin lived on the second floor of this building, and she is holding out hope that her cousin is still alive.
6: My cousin, Chantal Daniela, was with Antonio. And he called a friend and he said that they were alive and well and in a reduced space, and that gives us some hope. We know that she might be there because the second floor is like underground.
5: American rescue teams are here from Florida, California, and Virginia. The U.S. Embassy tells Fox the Trump administration will be here for Venezuela as long as it takes.
3: Fox's Matt Foy. And a long and dangerous heat wave will blast a large stretch of the central and eastern United States, expecting temperatures around 100 in some places. 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
3: Louisiana Congresswoman Julia Letlow won the Republican nomination for Senate. President Trump endorsed her over incumbent Bill Cassidy.
10: On Saturday, Letlow clinched the Republican nomination comfortably with about 57% of the vote. 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